0: politicians and media figures. Poland's universities are reshaping their academic offerings around artificial intelligence, cybersecurity, and interdisciplinary programs, the country's main university association says, as recruitment season opens at most institutions this month. The Conference of Rectors of Academic Schools in Poland, which represents 110 member institutions, enrolling roughly 70% of the country's students, has said universities were moving away from training graduates for a single lifelong profession. Universities are increasingly designing their offerings not in the logic of a single profession for life, but in the logic of competences that allow graduates to function in a world of constant change. The biggest trend this year is the integration of AI across disciplines well beyond computer science, for example, in energy and medical informatics, in media and social research, as well as digital humanities and language technologies. A second trend is security-focused programs blending technical, legal, and geopolitical skills. New offerings include cybersecurity or global leadership and geopolitics. Interdisciplinary study is the third major theme. Examples include a fintech program combining finance, programming, and AI, and a medical bioinformatics degree. Health-related fields and programs addressing energy transition and environmental challenges round out this year's new academic offerings. And in sports, Poland's Maja Chwalińska posted the biggest win of her career on Monday, defeating home favorite Diane Parry 6-3, 6-2 to reach the quarterfinals of the French Open Grand Slam tennis tournament in Paris. The 24-year-old Pole, ranked 114 in the world, is making her Roland Garros main draw debut after advancing through qualifying. The victory is expected to propel her into the top 50 of the Women's Tennis Association rankings. She'll next face Russian Anna Kalinskaya for a place in the semifinals of the women's singles in Paris. Chwalińska is the last Pole standing in the Grand Slam tournament in the French capital. You're tuned to Polish Radio, and this is our weekday current affairs magazine. I'm Sławek Szefs, your host in Warsaw. Warsaw rushed to sign dozens of military manufacturing contracts before a deadline last weekend, as the government seeks to funnel most of its EU defense loans worth billions euro to the domestic arms industry. Michał Owczarek has the details.
1: In a single day over the weekend, Poland signed nearly 30 defense contracts worth some 20 billion euro with domestic arms manufacturers under the European Union's Safe Loan Program. Defense Minister Władysław Kosiniak-Kamysz, who attended the signings, said May the 30th was absolutely the key day in building the capabilities of the Polish Army. Never in Poland's history have so many agreements been signed in a single day aimed at strengthening the country's defense industry and expanding its strategic independence. What matters most today is the courage to make decisions, to sign contracts and to implement them swiftly, because Poland has no time to lose. The threat we face is real and extremely serious. With its nearly 45 billion euro, Poland is the largest beneficiary of the EU's gigantic Safe Rearmament Fund, set up in response to Russia's war in Ukraine. Under the scheme, procurement deals with a single domestic manufacturer had to be locked in by May the 30th, with the remainder of the money being allocated to cross-border initiatives. The government has pledged that over 80% of the funding would support domestic manufacturing, which is dominated by a state defense conglomerate. Meanwhile, Warsaw has been in talks with foreign arms buyers like Sweden, France, Spain, Slovakia or Greece. One of Poland's biggest safe investments involves a Polish-Norwegian consortium that is building a 3.5 billion euro anti-drone system.

0: Speaking to Poland's English language channel TVP World on Monday, analyst Piotr Kaczyński of Warsaw University described the whole push as a massive shot in the arm for Poland's economy.
1: This is a massive injection of capital into the Polish defense capabilities. And we see already that in the second layer, there will be even foreign customers coming to buy those equipments, including Canada. And I think what needs to happen in Poland, we need to shift the gear from having Polish equipment to having the best equipment. That should be the purpose for this new project. This is a really interesting shift over there, because in this country, there's a huge difference of opinion about this program, and the opposition hates the fact that it's financed from loans.
0: Indeed, the scheme, which was supposed to boost Poland's rearmament, has fueled a political war between the pro-European government and the Eurosceptic president. The nationalist opposition Law and Justice Party, of which the president is an ally, labelled the SAFE programme a German plot to meddle in Polish affairs that would saddle Warsaw with debt and limit its flexibility regarding arms. Speaking to Polish radio on Sunday, the party's MP Marcin Horała argued that the EU scheme keeps undermining national sovereignty. The facts are that this type of financing is unfavorable for Poland because it effectively excludes, for instance, Polish helicopter factories whose products contain too many components sourced from outside the European Union. We believe Poland should decide for itself how to modernize its armed forces and what equipment to purchase based on the needs of its own military, not according to what someone from outside tells us we are or are not allowed to buy. That is why we remain opposed to the SAFE instrument, and it is deeply regrettable that the government continues to pursue this path, incidentally, while also breaking the law. Warsaw has accelerated its military modernization in response to Russia's full-scale invasion of Ukraine and growing fears that Moscow could eventually threaten NATO's eastern flank. With nearly 5% of its gross domestic product earmarked for defense, Poland is already one of NATO's highest spenders relative to GDP and has positioned itself as a frontline state responsible for securing the alliance's eastern border. Reporting for News from Poland, I'm Michał Owczarek.
2: 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Coming up, Polish cellist among laureates of Queen Elizabeth competition.
3: It rarely happens at competitions to have a standing ovation. I was really overwhelmed seeing people standing and clapping their hands.
2: Also, Warsaw is hosting the FIBA 3x3 World Cup 2026, marking the first time the country welcomes this flagship event.
4: Netherlands, this is a great team. They won everything last season. Also Canada team, they're really good as well.
5: We have like 20 teams that everybody can beat anybody. So it's tough to say who is the strongest one. For sure, Serbian team is one of that in FIBA basketball.
6: Win the World Cup. Warsaw. Check ball.
2: But first, Poland's lower house has passed a bill banning the tethering of animals following a legislative dispute late last year. The new law establishes stricter, more humane standards for outdoor dog enclosures. Over to Piotr Urbaniak.
7: Poland's lower house has adopted legislation introducing a nationwide ban on tethering house animals. The bill was supported by a vast majority of MPs and will now be forwarded to the Senate for further consideration. This is the lawmakers' second attempt to prohibit keeping dogs on chains. Late last year, President Karol Nawrocki vetoed the so-called Chain Act, pointing to its alleged flaws. The proposed standards for dog pens were completely unrealistic. Expecting them to be the size of a studio apartment is

is an absurdity that would hurt farmers, breeders, and ordinary rural households. This law was completely detached from reality, and a dead law is worse than no law at all. The president subsequently submitted

0: Under the new provisions, keeping dogs in kennels will remain legal, provided that the enclosure offers sufficient space for the animals to move freely and satisfy their natural need. Kennels must be durable, stable, and equipped with at least two openings, ensuring adequate access to light and air. Owners will also be required to provide kennel dogs with daily exercise appropriate to the animal's age, health, and individual needs. Speaking to lawmakers, MP Bożena Borowiec stressed dogs deserve the right treatment.
1: Nie możemy pozwolić, żeby w dzisiejszych czasach.
0: In today's highly developed world, we simply cannot allow dogs to be kept on chains. It makes no difference if we are talking about countryside or city dogs. They feel the cold just the same, and a chain around their necks is just as painful. Dogs have feelings, they are intelligent, and they truly are a man's best friend. When a dog is kept in a kennel, an unheated room or outdoors, the owner must ensure access to a wooden or wood-based doghouse that offers insulation, protection from weather conditions, and an appropriate size. After consulting the chief veterinary officer, the Minister of Agriculture will define the minimum requirements, including kennel size relative to the dog's height, the number of dogs housed together, and the specific needs of females with puppies up to 3 months old. MP Jarosław Rzepa went into specifics in his interview with Polish radio. A dog pen should be the last resort. There is no need to build one if you already have a fenced yard. A kennel will be enough. A pen is only necessary if there is no fence, meaning a risk of the dog wandering off or causing harm. Once the law passes, there will be a 1-year transition period to adapt to the new regulations smoothly. This provides enough time, and the Minister of Agriculture has even announced potential financial support for those who need to build this enclosures. The restrictions on tethering and kennel standards will not apply to dogs used for special purposes and animal shelters. The bill also introduces a ban on tethering cats. The new regulations are scheduled to enter into force 12 months after publication. Reporting for News from Poland, I'm Piotr Urbaniak.
2: You're listening to News from Poland, coming your way from Warsaw. Poland's Krzysztof Michalski is one of 6 unranked laureates of the Queen Elizabeth Cello Competition in Brussels. More on that from Agnieszka Bielawska.

0: Krzysztof Michalski was among the 12 cellists who qualified for the final rounds of the competition, which began on May the 25th. Each finalist performed a concerto of their choice as well as the compulsory unpublished work, four odes to the tidings of flowers, written especially for this year's competition by Chinese-American composer Fang Man. The candidates had 1 week to learn the piece, working in isolation with no access to telephone or the internet. For his performance on Friday, May the 29th, Michalski chose Dmitri Shostakovich's Cello Concerto No. 1. Speaking to Polish radio's correspondent in Brussels after his performance, but before the announcement of the final result, Michalski said he had been overwhelmed by the reaction of the audience. It rarely happens at competitions to have a standing ovation. I was really overwhelmed seeing people standing and clapping their hands. It was so nice that they appreciated my effort. I was very happy.
1: Byłem bardzo szczęśliwy, naprawdę.
0: One of the most demanding and also one of the most widely publicized international competitions, the Queen Elizabeth Competition, ever since its creation in 1937, has established itself as a springboard for young violinists, pianists, singers and cellists on the threshold of an international career. The competition aims above all to serve as an intermediary between those young virtuosos and the world's great musical

0: venues. The 2026 edition was dedicated to the cello for the third time. 64 cellists took part in the first round of the competition. Krzysztof Michalski admitted that the event had been extremely stressful, but that it had been a great joy to perform at the Beaux-Arts Center for Fine Arts. Belgium has a very special place in my heart, the Polish cellist said.
1: Ja uwielbiam grać w Belgii od zawsze.
0: I love playing in Belgium. I am so happy that I can be here. It is a very special place for me. I'm happy that I went through the competition and glad that I did not faint from stress and hard work. It is difficult to eat or sleep when you're so full of emotions. I am tired, but so happy that I could play for the audience, which listened and appreciated. That is truly satisfactory.
1: To jest dla mnie wystarczające.
0: Michalski has been widely praised for his musical maturity and command of Shostakovich's first cello concerto. Born in 2003 in Tarnobrzeg, southeastern Poland, the cellist is currently pursuing a master's degree at the Conservatoire National Supérieur de Musique et Danse de Paris. His achievements include second prize at the ARD International Music Competition in Munich, as well as awards at the Johansen International Competition for Young String Players in Washington and the Zoltán Kodály Competition in Debrecen, Hungary. Michalski has performed as a soloist with symphony and chamber orchestras in Poland, Germany and Colombia, and has given recitals across Europe, Israel and the United States. He plays on two contemporary copies of Matteo Goffrier cellos made by Wojciech Topa and Jan Pawlikowski. The first prize of the competition, the Queen Mathilde Prize of €25,000, was awarded to Ettore Pagano from Italy. Michalski's peer, Pagano, also received a four-year loan of the 1733 Matteo Goffrier Casalas cello, courtesy of the Paul Casalas Foundation. For news from Poland, I'm Agnieszka Pielawska.
2: Finally in the magazine, Warsaw is hosting the FIBA 3x3 World Cup 2026, marking the first time the country welcomes this flagship event. The tournament has brought together 40 of the best men's and women's national teams from across the globe, competing in the heart of downtown Warsaw, adjacent to the iconic Palace of Culture and Science, one of the tallest buildings in Europe. Our sports editor, Danuta Isler, has the story.
3: This is where legends are made.
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3: History is written.
6: Mongolia pull off the biggest upset ever!
3: And the best rise to the top.
6: Una victoria increíble! Spain win gold!
3: Win the World Cup. Warsaw, Czech ball.
7: Hello, my name is Aleksandra Zimborska. I'm the national team 3-on-3 basketball Polish women's team player.
8: And we're talking inside a basketball court, which is the venue for exciting event. Warsaw is hosting basketball 3-on-3 World Cup, June 1st to June 7th, and both Poland's men and women's national teams participating.
7: I'm excited, definitely excited. I don't know how many people can fit in here, but probably like 2,000 or more. So I hope everybody will come and they will cheer. It's gonna be really loud.
8: And you can hear they are putting finishing touches to the spectator stands. Excellent place, I think, right in the city center, in the heart of Warsaw, in front of the Palace of Culture. Is it different, such an outside venue, than playing inside?
7: It is different. For me, it's better because you have the views and everybody can just come and see.
8: 3-on-3 is relatively new.
7: It is still growing. This is my ninth year, I think.
8: It's an Olympic.
7: Since I was a kid, I started.

0: and I fell in love with it. And I'm really happy that it's an Olympic discipline right now. When we started, it was just like 2 or 3 maximum months in a year. And now for men, it's a full season. For women, 5 months. But it's more and more every year. So I hope we will get this to the same professional level as the men.
1: You are in the top group.
0: Yes, so we have Netherlands. This is a great team. They won everything last season. Also, you have Canada team. Mm-hmm. They're really good as well.
1: We'll be keeping fingers crossed and watching the progress. Thank you very much and good luck.
0: Thank you so much.
2: Adrian Boguski.
3: And you represent Poland men's team 3-on-3.
2: Yes, exactly. And also 5-on-5.
3: This is what you do professionally.
2: Yes, yes, exactly.
3: And I think it's easy to guess because of your frame. How tall are you?
2: 215, so it's...
3: Wow.
2: Pretty solid, so.
3: So it must be very easy for you to play basketball.
2: I play basketball for right now 16 years, something like this. 8 years as a professional player. He's to score the basket, but mostly about 3-on-3 is like 10 minutes of sprint. You only stop when the ball is out of bounds or something like this. Maybe a little bit different, but the key is to score the points and defend the opponents. You need to be ready and focus 100% for like every second.
3: Are there positions here through and through? You do everything once you get the ball?
2: No. You don't have any position here. Everybody needs to do what everybody else are doing. I'm as a big guy setting the screens mostly and fighting under the basket for the rebounds and also helping our guys to get the easy shot outside. So everybody have their own goals on the court.
3: So Polish men's team 3-on-3 is doing well.
2: Yes, exactly. We were in the last Olympic Games in Paris, so it was huge for us because it was our goals. And I hope that we're going to also advance to Los Angeles, next Olympic Games. For sure, it's going to be a huge tournament over here and can't wait to play our first game against Mongolian team, second one against Latvia. For sure, those two first games are going to be very important for us.
3: Who are you? I don't want to say afraid of as a team.
2: Right now, this World Cup is, I think, one of the strongest World Cup in the history. We have like 20 teams that everybody can beat anybody. So it's tough to say who is the strongest one. For sure, Serbian team is one of that they won 4 in a row World Cup. They're one of the best federation in 3x3 basketball. But still, we just need to do our job and see what's going to happen.
3: Thank you so much and good luck.
2: Thank you so much.
4: Win the World Cup. Warsaw. Czech ball.
5: Danuta Isler was talking to Aleksandra Ziemborska as well as Adrian Bogucki of Poland's national women and men's 3-on-3 basketball teams. The FIBA 3-on-3 World Cup 2026 is taking place in Poland's capital till June the 7th. And let's hope the weather will be game-friendly. And that item brought us to the end of this Monday edition of our News from Poland Current Affairs magazine. But remember to check our website and social media for first-hand information and updates. I'm Sławek Szewc. 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

Welcome to Offside, the program in which we talk about sports while listening to music. I'm Danuta Isler, the host of The Future, in which we talk about winners, losers, Olympic sports, as well as unusual and less common disciplines, all while checking out various Polish music releases. 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

0: You're tuned to Polish Radio, broadcasting from Warsaw. I'm Danuta Isler, welcoming you to this week's edition of A Day in the Life. In the program, I'd like you to meet Polish endurance athlete Jurand Czabański, who in May 2026 broke a world record that had stood for nearly three decades, completing one of the most grueling events in ultra triathlon in Brazil. He finished the 20 times Ironman Continuous, a non-stop combination of swimming, cycling and running, totaling 4,520 kilometers, all in 412 hours, 42 minutes and 27 seconds, beating the previous record by almost 25 hours. The Brazil Ultra Triathlon event required competitors to swim 76 kilometers, cycle 3,600 kilometers and run 844 kilometers without the usual rest breaks between stages. So, does Jurand Czabański think of himself as a superman? Not really.
1: Imagine cycling, swimming and running for nearly a week. That's what a Polish man did in the 10 times Ironman, smashing the world record by 13 hours in Rio de Janeiro, completing the 10 times Ironman in under 170 hours. That was over 15 hours ahead of his nearest competitor. And all of that on just 4 hours of sleep per night.
2: Jurand Czabański, I am an ultra triathlon athlete.
0: We have recently reported on another record you broke.
2: It was in Brazil, 20 times Ironman continuous. It was like 76 kilometers swimming, 3,600 kilometers biking, and 844 kilometers running. And I did everything like 17 days, 412 hours.
0: What are you, a superman?
2: No, I'm just human. I wish, but unfortunately.
0: I'm asking because, you know, it sounds crazy. First of all, it sounds crazy that it can be done. Second of all, it sounds crazy that someone would do it. Why?
2: I can explain why. I have no idea why I did it, but it's just for myself, right? I want to just check how far can I go? My body and my mind, because this sport is just, I think, it's mostly brain working more than muscles working. For me, it's just try to push myself. How can I far push myself?
0: So after you've done this now,
2: yeah,
0: is there more to do, to go? Are there more events that you can try to push yourself even further?
2: I think I can push myself. My dream is like 100 Ironmans continuous. But doctors and people from my team say, no, Jurand, it's too much. You will die if you try do this. So right now it's just my dream. 50 Ironmans is the longest distance. It was around 1 year ago. I swam 190 kilometers and biking it was 9,000 kilometers and running it was 2,220 something kilometers. Yeah, it was a long distance. Yeah, I know.
0: Yeah, I'm shaking my head. I'm like, wow. How do you practice? And then how do you do those things for so many kilometers, miles and hours?
2: You know, I try to prepare myself, like usually when I prepare myself to this competitions challenge, I work out every day between 5 to 7 hours per day.
0: So it's a full-time job?
2: It's almost full-time job. Yeah, I wake up 4:30 and I finish my practice like noon, sometimes 1 p.m. And then usually I go to work.
0: You have work?
2: Yeah, I am PT, I'm physiotherapist, and I work usually when I prepare myself, I work with people like from 1 p.m. to 10 p.m. And then I came back home and take the shower and go to sleep very quickly.
0: And over again.
2: Yeah, and it's like, 3-4 months I prepare myself. It's harder than some competition.
0: I think so. And of those of running, what is it, running, cycling and swimming?
2: Yeah.
0: Do you have your favorite?
2: I think my favorite is biking, but swimming I like too. The worst is running.
3: Então, estamos a 6 minutos da largada do Jurand Czabański. 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
0: You've already said that the head is important equally to the muscles, but I'm thinking swimming for so many kilometers.

0: or, I mean, you don't do it just for an hour, you do it for hours. How do you go through that? That must be difficult, not only for the muscles, but for the head, no?
1: Yeah, swimming is the most boring part. You know, we swim in the pool. It's 50 meters pool, like Olympic distance, but still it's
0: So you just
1: short.
0: Go back and forth?
1: Yeah.
0: Oh my
1: God. Because it's more safety for us.
0: Okay.
1: Because it's some people close to team, you know, everyone close to us. So it's more safe for us. Yeah, it's the most boring. Last time, 20 Ironmans, I swam 31 hours straight.
0: So you don't get tired, you don't get sleepy, you don't get hungry, you don't need to pee?
1: I was. The worst part, it was my tired, fatigue muscles. And the worst is, I think, sleeping. Because if you're sleeping, you know, you want to go to sleep, you just dream about pillow, you know, bed and something like that. But yeah, I fight with this feeling. I fight with my mind. It's like if you finish this distance, you cross the finish line, you feel like hero. It's
0: like it's a Superman.
1: Superman, because you won with your weakness. And it's like the most beautiful part, I think. Your weakness is weaker than you.
0: Yeah.
1: Than your mind.
0: So you have a regular job. So you're a physical therapist. So
1: yes.
0: You know a lot about muscles.
1: Yeah, I love muscles, brain. I read a lot of books about these things. So yeah, it's my passion.
0: Do you feel famous? I mean, I spotted you right away.
1: I love mountain, I love forest, nature, but you know, social media and something like that, it's not my favorite.
0: Do you have a day without any practice? Is it possible?
1: If I am not during the preparations myself, yeah, I have like day off, but when I start to prepare myself, no, I can't.
0: And how do you prepare your head? I remember there was a lot of controversy when we found out that Iga Świątek had a mental coach. And then it looks, now it seems that many athletes have psychologists working with
1: True.
0: Them or...
1: I don't need, but still I don't prepare my mind for the competitions. Sometimes I think that my sport, it's so boring, right? Because I do practice a lot of the trainer. My bike, it's with the machine.
0: Mm-hmm.
1: And I do all the time a lot of kilometers, a lot of time spent with my bike and the treadmill. Then I think my mind, it's all the time it's training because it's so boring, you know. That's why I think it's the best coach for mine.
0: Do you have to equally prepare your lower body and upper body? Probably, because it's both biking and swimming, so
1: I need to prepare
0: all the muscles.
1: Yeah.
0: What's coming up next? These are extreme events. I don't think they happen once a month, but maybe I'm wrong.
1: No. Yeah, you're right. This year, I want to do Atacama Spirits.
0: Mm-hmm.
1: It's the biking challenge in Chile, and you have to ride the bike around 6,000 meters. But next year, I want to do 15 Ironmans, the same in Brazil. It will be like one competition, 15
0: uh-huh.
1: Ironmans like one time. And then in Poland, it will be my last time competitions in triathlon. I want to do 5 times Ironmans. I will try, of course, beat the record.
0: And why do you say it will be the last time?
1: Because I'm gonna be older. And I think it's time to a little bit stop and start to live a little bit slower.
0: But if you've been doing this for so many years, can you even live slowly?
1: Maybe not slowly, but slower. No, I will do still something like ultra, right?
0: Uh-huh.
1: I want to swim the English Channel. I want to run the Dead Valley in Nevada, in the USA. I want to do a lot of things like that, but it's shorter, much shorter.
0: Mm-hmm.
1: And I don't need to prepare myself like 3-4 months and, 6-7 hours per day. So it will be a little bit slower.
0: You're the only one from Poland at that level, no?
1: Right now, yes. Right now in the ultra triathlon, Polish athletes are the best. Because right now we have, I think, every record, world record in the ultra triathlon.
0: So we are a very powerful nation.
1: Yeah.
0: So we'll be keeping fingers crossed for the future. Jurand Szczawański, thank you very much.
1: Thank you so much.
0: And I was talking to the Polish endurance athlete who in May 2026 broke a world record that had stood for nearly 3 decades, completing one of the most grueling events in ultra triathlon in Brazil. And that's all in this week's edition of A Day in the Life. I'm Danuta Isler. Thanks for listening. Welcome to Offside, the program in which we talk about sports while listening to music. I'm Danuta Isler, the host of the feature in which we talk about winners, losers, Olympic sports,

0: as well as unusual and less common disciplines, all while checking out various Polish music releases. 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
1: You're tuned to Warsaw. Welcome to High Note Music Magazine, hosted by Elżbieta Krajewska. In this program, the king who loved pageantry so much that he scripted his own ceremonials, supervising everything from choreography to the fabrics used, who contracted erstwhile celebrity artists to create and perform in Poland, and who brought opera to Warsaw. An exhibition under the title of The Great Play is being presented at Warsaw's Royal Castle as they write to celebrate the distinguished traditions of one of Europe's most renowned stages, the court opera of Ladislaus IV, revealing how an ambitious king transformed his court into a center for breathtaking spectacles, demonstrating how art became a formidable tool of power.

0: Pan Inicjacek Żółkowski, I'm curator of the exhibition, The Great Play, the Opera Theatre of Ladislas Vaza. The aim of our exhibition is to restore to collective memory not only one of the most important theatrical institutions of early modern Poland, but also the broader phenomenon that underpinned the cultural role of the Royal Castle in Warsaw, which hosted one of the most important opera theatre in the first half of the 7th century.
1: How did it happen? I mean, when we think the ordinary person who's interested in opera, the immediate association is with, well, about 100 years later, with a totally different king, and with the 18th century theatre in Łazienki. But opera is much older than that in Poland, isn't it?
0: Yes, the Warsaw Court was part of the European network of artistic exchange, alongside cities such as Graz, Vienna, Florence, and Mantua, where early opera was thriving. Through these networks, artists, musicians, repertoire, and ceremonial traditions moved between courts. Prince Ladislas was raised in an environment rich in distinguished musical and theatrical traditions, and a crucial source of inspiration for Ladislas' theatrical and musical patronage was his European Grand Tour of 1624-25. And after returning from Ho Chi Minh campaign, he remained financially dependent on his father, and the trip was private, but he traveled incognito. Still, he was received at many courts, including those of his relatives in Brussels, Vienna, and Tuscany. Municipal authorities and academies prepared performances for his arrival, allowing him to learn about the latest trends, and his most significant experiences came from the theaters of Florence and Mantua. In Florence, he was presented with a rich panoply of spectacular performances. His aunt, Maria Magdalena, Austria, personally oversaw many rehearsals in a long series of entertainments, including so-called Sacra Representazione. It was

0: drama and musica La Regina Sant'Orsola at Teatro degli Uffizi, and famous La Liberazione di Ruggiero with music by Francesca Caccini, and magnificent scenery by Giulio Parigi. And finally, so-called Barriera, so it was a tournament, La Precedenza delle Dame with text by Andrea Salvadori and music Jacopo Peri. The African celebrations of female power should be interpreted in the light of the contemporary political situation during the Regency, and Francesca Caccini composed the music for La Liberazione. During his stay in Florence, Ladislas commissioned Caccini to compose probably La Vita di San Sigismondo Martire, as well as a secular musical comedy. One of these works was probably staged at the Royal Castle in Warsaw in the spring of 1627, inaugurating more than two decades of operatic splendor.
1: So what was the first opera staged here in Warsaw?
0: Well, we are not sure that this La Vita di San Sigismondo Martire was actually staged here, but the first opera staged surely was Gli Amori di Acci e Galatea, so Acis and Galatea was the first opera staged here in February 1627. This was opera adapted from music and score prepared for Mantuan court, but all subsequent operas were entirely original works, thanks to the main librettist, Virgilio Puccitelli, and the principal composer, Marco Scacchi.
1: Does that mean that there were operas written specifically for this stage?
0: Yes, of course.
1: How long did it take to build the theatre attached to the Royal Castle? It's a very big building, and at the time it was state of the art.
0: Well, yes, of course. The first building, theatre building, was prepared not only for opera staging, but also for great reception, for banquets. But Ladislas, preparing his first wedding with Cecilia Renata of Habsburg, modernized it, and due to Agostino Locci, this theater was very, very modern, and during opera performances, musicians sat according to the instruments, presumably divided into sections, and theater drew inspiration from the Florentine school of stage design, led by Bernardo Buontalenti and Giulio Parigi. Painting techniques such as perspective, symmetry, and the illusion of depth were used. Sliding proscenium and special structures known as periaktoi created extraordinary effects. Periaktoi were revolving solid triangle prism made of wood and canvas, a different scene painted on each of the three faces. A system of flat wings, familiar from today's theater, may also have been used. This set design was created by mentioned Agostino Locci, assisted by Giovanni Battista Gisleni, and of course a team of tailors sewed the costumes. The king, what is very important, the king personally approved samples of fabric, lace, and probably embroidery. Christian Melich and his workshop painted props, selected costume elements, and stage decorations.
1: The king had a lot to say in what was being staged and how it was produced here at the Royal Castle in Warsaw.
0: Yes, we tend to suggest that he was not only a patron of theatre, but also a co-author of the spectacle. So he tended to also to some extent supervise, and also he attended rehearsals of opera's staging. So also once he devoted 9 days supervising the setting of his entry into Vilnius. So this was a very special patron of art, theatre and para-theatre.
1: Why was opera so important to the king, do we know?
0: Well, he dreamed of, for example, leading a crusade, fighting Turkey, and the theater gave him a feeling of control over what was happening, letting him escape, even briefly, from his responsibilities into a world of fantasy, masquerades, and performance art. His worsening illness dashed hopes for a crusade, and the loss of his only legal son, Sigismund Casimir, accelerated his decline, and in 1648 he died as 53. But through his life, purposely he used costumes to send political messages, and he often wore Polish costume to show the Sarmatian idea of equality. In doing so, like Prothous, the shape-changing god who

0: The items in this exhibition, where do they come from? Is it only the collection of the Royal Castle?
1: No, we cooperate with institutions from six countries, apart from rebreads, so-called summaries of the text, opera text. We also display the paintings of Italian master and Rudolphine ones, referring to plots of opera and court ballets, and of course, portraits of main protagonists, original musical instruments, letters, graphic drawings.
0: You also have a guide to Warsaw from the time where the opera theater is also mentioned.
1: Yes. In the second chamber of our exhibition, we display the work by Adam Jarzembski, the famous composer and musician, but the author also of the first book describing this Warsaw in this time of so-called Silver Age.
0: Do you have perhaps a favorite in the exhibition?
1: Well, my favorite painting is by Guido Reni from Kassel, Aeneas Departing Dido. It's a great composition by
0: Bruce. And another opera.
1: Yes. It refers to the opera stage here as part of celebration of the last homage paid by Friedrich Wilhelm, Kurfürst of Brandenburg, who paid homage to Ladislas.
0: Did only the king and the court have access to this theater, or?
1: Well, of course, this was a kind of court theater, so it wasn't absolutely public one, as for example, opera theater in Venice from 1637. But the auditorium was quite vast. It was devoted for more than 600 people who were invited here by the king and marshal, court marshal. So it was a very important propaganda device for king and his court.
0: We haven't also said that the exhibition is interactive, that you can dress up as a figure from an opera or a play from that time.
1: Yes, of course, the opera, the theater demands a different language of exhibition, so it calls for experience. And for this reason, the exhibition has been conceived as an engaging space, not merely for viewing, but for participation, a contemporary dialogue with historical form, creating, as you called it, immersive experience. It reminds us that early theater was a space of experimentation, a place where technology and art converge to create new ways of perceiving the world.
0: And you said you can make a storm for us here.
1: Yes, with pleasure.
0: Okay, please do.

0: So you are warmly welcome to the Royal Castle.
1: Until when can we see the exhibition?
0: Until 19th of July.
1: I expect a lot of children must be visiting. This is really fun.
0: Yes, we try to promote this, advertise this exhibition also as far as the Polish school are concerned. We hope that it will be great fun for them.
1: Okay, thank you so much for finding time to talk to me. Unless there's something you'd like to mention which I haven't asked, a special item in the exhibition, something perhaps belonging to the king?
0: Belonging to the king? Maybe this musical instrument.
1: This is it, this very ornate box.
0: Yes, chest, so-called chess organ. Probably it was part of the Ladislaus' great collection of musical instruments. It was probably elaborated in Gdańsk, so this great art and artisan empire of this time.
1: Yes, it's very ornate. It's wooden, very ornately carved, and the king actually played this.
0: Well, he didn't play probably such an instrument, but his father did. Sigismund de Vasa was great, so-called dilettante. He was amateur of art and music and dance. And thanks to his devotion to theater and art, Ladislaus was still found on musical theater, also opera theater. Mm. So that portrait of the famous composer of the era, Monteverdi, is one of the most splendid in our exhibition, and it came from Innsbruck. And Monteverdi also was asked by Ladislaus to Warsaw, when he declined, but also Ladislaus tended to hire this famous, most famous singer in this time, Adriana Basile Baroni. And her sister came to Warsaw and was active during 2 years at Warsaw opera scene.
1: Whatever happened to the theater? How long did it survive?
0: It was destroyed during so-called deluge, so war with Sweden.
1: Actually, it didn't last very long.
0: It was plundered, yes, by the Swedes, and after that it was completely destroyed during the Third Northern War in 1704.
1: So it had a very short lifespan, yes. Sadly, with all those wonderful, all that wonderful equipment and a beautiful stage. How sad. And what then? What happened then?
0: And then...
1: Well, to opera in Warsaw.
0: To opera, yes. So, of course, John Kazimir wasn't such a lover of opera. But, for example, John Sobieski also modernized this theater a bit. And then Augustus the Strong, who was great king of opera theater, prepared very modern space, theatrical space in this building. And it was completely ruined during the war with Sweden.
2: I was taken around the exhibition The Great Play at the Royal Castle in Warsaw by curator Jacek Żukowski. Your host in High Note was Elżbieta Krajewska. 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

Welcome to Offside, the program in which we talk about sports while listening to music. I'm Tanu Teisler, your host, and in today's show, in 2026, Poland skaters for the first time qualified for a team event of the Olympics, while the country has for the first time hosted synchronized junior skating world championships. We'll take a look at the development of figure skating in Poland, which has 1,200 licensed skaters and 100 judges. All that is coming up, but first, here is Polish music collaboration of Kai and Aidan Reichel called Po Co or What For. Wczoraj

0: Poland was represented by 56 athletes at the Milano Cortina 2026 Winter Olympics, following the conclusion of the Olympic qualification process. The country's athletes participated in competitions across a wide range of winter sports, including speed skating, biathlon, ski jumping, and short track speed skating. Poland also competed in figure skating and for the first time ever in the figure skating team event.
1: My name is Jakub Wójcik. I'm a general secretary of Polish Figure Skating Association.
2: We are talking at a Torwar ice skating rink, indoor arena, that is a seat of the association and also a place where many competitions are happening, including now. How is Polish figure skating? I'm probably going to sound like a very old lady when I say that I remember a certain Grzegorz triumphant on the international rinks many, many years.

0: years ago.
1: Yes, exactly.
0: Grzegorz Filipowski. That was a long time ago.
1: Yeah, exactly. We are not competing for the medals at the European or world level at the moment, but we have quite a decent lineup, quite strong lineup on our national team.
0: So you would say that these days figure skating is popular in Poland when it comes to A, spectators, so the general public, and B, little boys and girls who will be Grzegorz Filipowskis one day of the future?
1: Hopefully, yes. We have a bit more skaters now training. We see the growth of interest in training figure skating, but still we need to wait for the results of that in the future. It is difficult now in nowadays to train sports, especially demanding sports like figure skating.
0: Why? Because of cell phones?
1: Also, yeah, because you have to compete not only with other sports, but also with other activities, cell phones, games, where there is a lot of attractions in the life of the young people that can distract them, and it's really difficult to, let's say, spend many years to perfect your figure skating, and this is required to be a top-level skater. The skaters we are having here, all of them, they spend most of their lives getting to this level, so yeah, it's a big devotion for many of them, so we should appreciate them and their excellence, and it's really wonderful to watch them here, and I hope, I think the crowd enjoys it.
0: I have to say that when I was coming in here, I bumped into a timekeeper, a sweet lady from Sweden, and I was surprised there was a timekeeper, because I thought that a routine is usually, what, 4-something minutes, and what timekeeping is there needed?
1: There is a person who needs to check if it's within the time frame prescribed by the rules, and also for the ice dance there is additional timekeeper who checks the duration of the lifts. They help the referee.
0: I'm sorry, there is duration of the lifts,
1: yeah,
0: but this is nanoseconds.
1: No, it's just,
0: it seems like nanoseconds to visitors, those who watch.
1: Yeah, the timekeepers are there to help the referee to determine whether the lift or the whole program was within the rules or not, because if you deviate the rules, there are deductions, and that's why they are here, and they help the referee.
0: Switching from amateur to professional, are the authorities satisfied with the current situation in Poland?
1: Well, we have quite a difficult situation, especially infrastructure-wise, because...
0: We are here now. There are other ice skating rinks indoor in Poland, no?
1: Whereas there is only one full-size indoor ice rink in Warsaw, and the whole metropolitan area is 2.5 million people, I think, so it's basically nothing. This rink is rented on the midnight or on the 1 a.m., so...
0: Really?
1: Yeah, there is a high demand for the ice time, and there is not enough infrastructure. Hopefully this will change soon, but it also one of the barriers is the cost of the access to the infrastructure, because basically mostly the cost of the energy. So this is why figure skating is not that popular, because the access to it is not that easy for many people. One, because of the cost, two, because of the infrastructure. Like, there are many cities above 100,000 people in Poland that have no ice rink infrastructure, where you can practice only basic skating seasonal rinks, but you cannot practice figure skating like it is required to develop yourself as a skater.
0: And how big is the Polish figure skating, shall we say, professional community? Do we have our own judges, referees, coaches, this and that?
1: We have a bit less than 100 judges. We have around 1,200 licensed skaters on different levels, so this is basically the numbers. They are not very high, as we can see, but I hope it will change. We can see some trends that the number is rising, so I hope it will keep up and develop our sport.
0: The calendar for the upcoming months is not only the Olympics.
1: Oh yes, we are hosting ISU Championships this season in Poland, which will be ISU's synchronized World Junior Championships. It's in synchronized skating, so...
0: Yeah, what does that mean? The same thing we see in a swimming pool?
1: No, not exactly, but quite close. It's a team event. It's a team sport. There are 16 skaters skating together and performing together as a synchronized team.
0: And they perform some kind of routine?
1: Yeah, there is
0: it must be spectacular.
1: It's very spectacular, and it's best to watch on site live, because then you can embrace the full concept of this synchronized skating. It's not an Olympic sport yet. Hopefully it will become an Olympic sport soon. And Poland is quite strong in synchronized skating. We are competing for the top 10 places both in junior worlds and in senior worlds. And for the first time we are hosting the World Junior Synchronized

0: championships that will be in March, 13th, 14th of March in Gdańsk.
1: So we must be good if the World Federation of the Sport has granted us the privilege to host such an event. No, I don't think anybody can do it.
0: Well, yes, we competed with others to be a host for that event, and we are happy that the International Skating Union decided to give us this privilege.
1: So you are telling me that we have accomplished already athletes in synchronized skating?
0: Yes, they are developing teams. It's not easy because you need 16 skaters.
1: I bet, and the more people you have, probably the more difficult it is to synchronize everybody.
0: Like, it's a team sport, like in other team sports. You cannot win this event with the one or two great skaters. You have to have a great team. And to develop this team, you have to work very hard. And our teams in Gdańsk, especially, who was the leading team in the recent years, but now is also another team in total. They are skating very well, and well, we'll see how they will further develop.
1: And that's also divided into male, female, men, women, or mixed teams?
0: No, it can be mixed, but mostly there are females. Rarely the men on the team. But
1: and how long is the routine of a synchronized?
0: Oh, it's the same. Also the short program and the free skating is very similar to the singles.
1: Which is what, 4 minutes and something?
0: 4 minutes, yeah. It's the senior junior is shorter.
1: So it seems like a short program, but probably perform wonderfully under pressure on ice for four minutes is not easy.
0: Well, there are some elements we are very spectacular, like the pivoting block element is really something that is astonishing for the audience. So I encourage everyone to experience synchronized skating.
1: Thank you.
0: Thank you very much.
2: And a total of 142 quota spots were available to athletes to compete in figure skating at the 2026 Olympics. Each National Olympic Committee was allowed to enter a maximum of 18 skaters with a maximum of 9 men or 9 women. Among them, from Poland, was Yekaterina Kurakowa.
3: Magdalena Tascher, Polish Figure Skating Association.
1: We're talking at Torwar Skating Rink in Warsaw, international challenger, full house.
3: Full house, yes. Full house in our home rink in Warsaw, Torwar Arena. This is an event of an international skating union and hosted by Polish Figure Association. This is one of 9 Challenger Series events. So this is like one step lower than Grand Prix.
1: And we're talking on the final day. There was a lot of excitement in the previous days. Mm-hmm. A nice comeback for Ms. Kurakowa?
3: Yes, Yekaterina Kurakowa won this event for the second time in a row.
1: So she defended her title.
3: Yes, she defended her title. I think it means a lot to Katia because this season is really tough for her. And this is really challenging after Olympics to find a new motivation, set new goals. So she's pretty happy to win it. And she really wanted to win. She was sixth after the short program. Oh, she was really fighting.
1: Miss Kurakowa represents Poland. She was Moscow born. Mm-hmm. Does that influence her professional road now? You know what I'm talking about.
3: She's Polish. She's a Polish girl. She has Polish citizenship since 2018 and she feels like a Polish girl.
1: Polish at heart.
3: Yes, definitely. She says that her hometown is Toruń. She's now practicing in Mediolan. But when you ask her, Katia, where are you from? I'm from Poland. I'm Kasia, she answers. Beside Katia, I want to mention our new sport pair, Julia Szczecinina and Michał Woźniak. This is very important for us. Since 2014, we didn't have any senior pair, so
1: we've been waiting.
3: Yeah, we've been waiting.
1: Both fans and
3: yes, they won
1: the
3: a medal here, and we are pretty sure this is only the beginning of their journey. So really, it means a lot. Of course, the most important events are Europeans for continents and worlds. Keep your fingers crossed because those are really fantastic people.
4: On the ice, representing Georgia, Anastasia Metelkina and Luka Bielorada.
2: Magdalena Tascher there of the Polish Figure Skating Association. And although Poland did not win any medals in Milan when it comes to figure skating, its first senior sports pair since 2014 definitely made a mark.
5: My name is Michał Woźniak. I'm a Polish figure skater competing in a discipline of pair skating. Olympic competitor. We managed to get qualification from amount of discipline that made us required and qualified for the team event. So yeah, we can say that we are quite solid that we managed to have that big of a team. Qualification for Olympics is not considered to be given, so the amount of work that each one of us had to put is...
1: So you have to earn it in a way.
5: You have to earn it.
1: You used to be

0: you switch?
1: I switched because I finally said yes to my coach making me at least consider skating in pairs, because I was quite tall, I was also quite big. She saw how I worked,

0: way to be effective.
1: So it all clicked. We don't have that many men's ice skating in Poland. No, when I think of successes, I'm thinking way back and Grzegorz Filipowski.
0: I had the pleasure to meet him multiple times already because we were skating in Toronto, the work he skates in Toronto, so I had the chance to talk with him. He's a coach. And the discipline changed. It's completely different skating than it was 20 years ago, because the amount of work that you need to put, that is so subtle, that it just makes the huge change. It's so much everywhere that picking it up requires a lot of specialist work. In some sense, it also becomes so professional that you have to be fully focused on that to achieve top high level and medals internationally on the highest level.
1: Your partner now, Julia, she's not Polish, is she?
0: She's Polish now. She's also Hungarian and Swiss. So we kind of both found each other because I was searching for a partner. She was also searching for a partner. She had multiple tryouts before me. After we got in touch, after the tryout, it just clicked.
1: How long you've been training together?
0: I think it's like 3 years now. We practice in Berlin, stable. In Berlin, we have one. I mean, we have also other teams, junior teams, but we have one good team, which is our sparring partners, and this is something that on this level is well needed.
1: You have sparring partners? I thought sparring was only in things like boxing and kickboxing.
0: No, actually, it's in skating is also very important because it creates this environment of hard working. It's very hard to describe. We push each other and we are not alone. It's also much easier to kind of get yourself together to work better and more efficient. Our sparring partner is Minerva Haze and Nikita Volodin, so current European champions, vice world champions, and multiple, already two times Grand Prix finalist winners. They are quite decent skaters, and it also brings this perspective that in this sport we all do the same work.
1: Skating pairs, there was quite a switch from being single, so to speak, to pairs. What's the most difficult thing in pairs? Throwing
0: it's a very
1: your partner
0: question.
1: Or coordination?
0: It's actually a very tricky question because for each pair, it's something different. For example, we have some troubles with throws, so that's our weak spot to put more focus on.
1: Mm-hmm.
0: But there are multiple pairs who have like decent technique in jumping part, but they have some troubles doing lifts, for example. Lifts is our strong side. We always do it. We do it quite decent in the field also. So the challenge in it is everybody has their own challenges. It's completely different sport than single skating. Coordination wise, it's also something different because it's different to make a lift when you're really tired and pumped up and you have no freedom of movement anymore than to do a triple jump. So this is different kind of work, and it also relies on different kind of principles, because for us it's togetherness. So both of us, it's like some of our coordination, some of our strength, because every kind of coordination and power that creates the element, it needs to become the whole. So every insufficiency that I have, she needs to compensate, and every insufficiency that she does, I have to compensate. Of course, the principles are the same because biomechanics and physics is the same,
1: yes,
0: of course. But how it comes together, because we are together and we're doing the element together, is like different perspective. It's completely different side of the story. And this was something also what I meant when I said it's different part of skating. You have to think about it differently, but also some kind of the same. This is, for me, much more interesting. I always avoid saying better, worse. It's different.
1: Mm-hmm.
0: It's fascinating in its own way.
1: Thank you very much.
0: Thank you very much.
2: Figure skater Michał Woźniak there. And finally, I'd like you to meet potential medal hopefuls in the future, Aleksandra Borisova of Ukraine and Aaron Freeman from the UK, an unusual ice skating pair which got together through an ice dance partners search, a Tinder for skaters, if you will, and now ice dance competitively for Poland while based in the southern Polish city of Katowice.

0: from Ukraine. I'm doing figure skating all my life, and now I'm studying for teacher on dance.
1: My name is Aaron Freeman. I started skating in the British Federation in singles, and then I moved on to ice dance about 6 years ago. Happily skating under Poland for 3 years now.
2: And you are a skating pair, yes, in ice dance.
0: Yes.
2: Is it similar to regular dancing? You just have to figure out how to do it on skates?
1: Yeah, that's the difficult part, trying to perform the dances on the ice, because there's no friction on your feet to sustain your body weight, so you have to learn how to balance on a knife point.
0: And do its technical elements, because it's important too.
2: And how did you come together, so to speak, since you're from Ukraine?
1: I came from Great Britain. Sasha found me on Ice Dance Partner Search, which is a website that's dedicated to finding skating partners in pairs and shows and ice dance.
2: So it's like Tinder for skating?
1: Exactly.
0: Yeah, exactly.
2: I didn't know you can get hooked up, so to speak, to start dancing on ice together. This is a first for me that I'm hearing about it. Has been around for a long time?
1: Yes, the website's really out of date, actually. It's running on something like Windows XP.
2: So how did you come from Ukraine to Poland and from Britain to Poland?
0: I look at a partner, because in Ukraine I not can find. And I find in ice partner search again a partner from Poland. And I go to Poland just to try, and I stay 2 days, and coach say, yeah, you can stay all the time, and I stay to Poland.
1: And I came to Poland to skate with Sasha, and at this time Sasha was already in the Polish Federation.
2: So you're based in Poland now?
1: Yes,
2: Katowice.
1: Yes.
2: Katowice is known for hockey, I think, no?
1: Yes, and because of that, there's a lot of resources for figure skaters in Katowice. There is something like five ice rinks.
0: Five ice rinks, and do it two more next year.
1: Yes,
0: years.
1: And they're building two new ice rinks too.
2: And you like being based in Katowice?
1: I love Katowice.
0: Very
1: it's a very nice place to be.
2: So this is what you do professionally. So you practice every day, either skating or what else? I don't know, gym or what?
0: Gym, dance, ballet,
1: coaching ourselves. We all coach as a team. We have to prioritize skating over everything. Sasha works as a coach to make some money, and then I try to coach sometimes. The rest is, unfortunately, funding from Sasha's mum, who's our number one star in this.
0: Our manager.
1: Most couples also have sponsors, but we also get help from the Katowice city. The club also helps us a lot. It's very much a team environment.
2: You come from Ukraine.
0: My family in Ukraine. My mother and brother in Kyiv, and father from Dnipro. Yeah, I'm worried about my family a lot. I try kick out in my head when I go to ice. I just time for work, and I must do it my job. And other time, of course, I contact every day my family, calling, right.
1: She has the alarms on her phone so she can see if there's a bomb going towards her cities, and checks on her family around that time.
0: My mom calling at 5 o'clock in the morning.
1: This was scary.
0: And she say, Russian attack us. I not believe it's possible in this time. Yeah, we try take family in Poland. But my mom said, no, it's okay, it will be fine, we stay in home.
1: Very strong people.
2: So you have a lot of support when people find out that you're from Ukraine?
0: Oh yeah, I have a lot of support from my friends, my coaches, Aaron. The most support me is Aaron, because he stays with me 24 hours every day. And right now I try help. Beginning of the war, we try help other people in Ukraine who emigrate, running out in the war.
2: Do you speak Polish? Any Polish?
0: Of course.
2: Do you speak any Polish?
1: My Polski bardzo dobrze.
2: Of wearing quite spectacular costumes with a lot of frills, nice
1: yes.
2: makeup. Obviously, you have to be visible from far away. Who takes care of your costumes?
0: We have a woman who give idea. She from Ukraine too, because I know she very long time. But we do the costume in Poland, in Katowice.
2: What you're gonna dance and the music you're gonna dance it to. Who chooses that?
1: The majority of the time we try to choose the music, but our coaches sometimes try to guide us to another direction to try and find the music that suits our style the best. But this music, Monzart Rock Opera, was Sasha's choice, and she's been dying to skate to this music for 4 or 5 years now.
2: Is there one part that you don't particularly like about skating life and you would change it if you could in a second?
1: Most likely the repetition is the hardest point of this sport, because the moment you start to relax on the repetitions, all of the standard goes down very fast. It's very fast that you lose the level.
0: Alexander.

0: score of 124.47 total points. They are currently in first place.
1: We've just witnessed you competing. How do you feel it went for you?
2: This was a okay skate. Of course, it could be better, but we did a performance, I believe, and we presented ourselves in a positive way.
1: And you had a home base of fans to cheer you.
3: Yes,
2: this is amazing. It's so nice to have people cheering along. We did our last choreo lift where Sasha is essentially flanking on my foot.
1: Yes, very
2: and
1: impressive.
2: It gets such a loud cheer, and every time it's a motivation for that last push to the end of the program. Yeah.
1: Thank you.
2: Thank you very much.
1: I was talking to Aleksandra Borisova of Ukraine and Aaron Freeman from the UK, a Polish ice dance skating pair. And that interview brings us to the end of this special edition of Offside, the program in which we looked at the current developments in Polish figure skating. I'm leaving you now with Polish group Plastic and their song called Never Been Better. I'm Danuta Isler. 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

Welcome to Central Europe Today. In this magazine, every week we will be talking about what life in Central Europe is all about. The show

is coming to you from Warsaw and is hosted by me, Danuta Isler. It is a co-production of Polish Radio's external service, as well as Radio Slovakia International, Radio Romania International, and Radio Prague. And in the show this week, the fifth edition of the Peace Think Tank Strategic Arc Conference, focusing on the future of conflicts, took place in Warsaw. We'll take a look at the history of trade unions in Slovakia, and the father of detox, Jaroslav Skala, began helping people sober up in Prague 75 years ago. All that is coming up, but first, it's time for music, and here is Natalia Zastępa and her song about no regrets called Nie Żałuję.

0: The fifth edition of PISM, or the Polish Institute of International Affairs Strategic ARC Conference, focusing on the future of conflicts, has taken place in Warsaw earlier this month. International experts, strategists, and key decision makers who gathered in Poland's capital tried to answer how and when will the community of democracies have to face the new reality of a constant threat of conflict, both kinetic and hybrid, all under the motto "Preparing for Wars to Come."
1: My name is Jakob Hallgren. I'm director of the Swedish Institute of International Affairs.
0: When you look at the international affairs from the Swedish perspective, what challenges do you see?
1: There's many challenges right now. If I start at the very big picture, we have an international system.

0: where there is a rivalry between China and the US, and that has a lot of ripple effects. So earlier today we spoke about how China is supporting Russia, for instance, enabling its war. That has a direct effect on Europe. With the USA under Donald Trump, we've seen a retreat from previous norms and international law, which means that Europe and European countries need to get their act together in terms of competitivity, in terms of values, and not least, of course, in terms of turning defense commitment into real capabilities, because this is a world of great power politics, and in a world of great power politics, you need to some extent be able to play that game, essentially instill respect and show strength. And that is something that Europe can do. We have all the possibilities and the resources, but it takes political will, and that has a lot of consequences for us in Europe, I'd say.
1: I'm General Raj Shukla.
2: You spoke about India's national security strategy in the times of upheaval. You said New India is looking for friends, and there is Poland here.
1: Yeah, so I see great congruence. You are going through a defense transformation. We are going through a national security makeover. And there is a military renaissance sweeping the global strategic military landscape. You have the talent, you have the capacities. I see a similar excitement in India. So as I pointed out in things like AI, algorithmic warfare, space, cyber, quantum, these new technologies, also doctrinal resets, ideation. I think the sense that I get is that we can do a lot of great stuff together.
2: And why is India going through a makeover of its national strategy?
1: Because we have a very challenging neighborhood. We have China to our north, which is not exactly a friend. It spends, the military component of the power differential is $450 billion. We have a not too friendly Pakistan. There are issues along the western horizons, eastern horizons. You have, you know, Myanmar, Bangladesh, and you have this 500 ship Chinese Navy in the IOR. So it's not a neighborhood of our making, but the reality is such that we have to prepare.
2: But is Europe the way to look? What about your relation with the US?
1: Well, we have a relationship with the US, so we've got many platforms for them, but more the merrier. And Europe has a great deal of talent. In Poland, I see a great deal of talent. It also helps us in our strategic autonomy because we diversify our sources. So it's a win-win situation for all of us.
3: Patrick Kruger, Policy Institute of International Affairs, and Warsaw University.
2: We have witnessed quite a surprising turn of events. After 16 years in power, Viktor Orban was very painfully ousted. The majority of the Hungarian society voted in favor of the new leader. There is a lot of expectation, a lot of hope for the newly sworn in cabinet, but many people seem to be forgetting that at the end of the day, Magyar has the same roots as Orban. So can we expect, I don't know, a miraculous turnaround or some wow effect or quiet continuation of the old line, obviously minus the scandals, corruption and whatnot? What do you think?
3: Yeah, it is surprising, but this is again very optimistic. I've observed similar things in Asia recently. We had a very unexpected result of elections in Nepal, for example, when also someone from outside of politics who founded the new party just 2 years earlier won the elections decisively. And this was claimed to be a victory of young people and liberal-oriented people in Nepal. And I think equally optimistic was the victory of Magyar in Hungary. That's correct, that Magyar might not be very much different from Viktor Orban in his outlook, ideological outlook, political outlook, but he was elected on the pro-European agenda, and he will not betray this. This is the minimum that I expect from him. Yeah? So he will continue to disagree on several issues, relations with Russia or Ukraine including, but Hungary will not disrupt the European unity, which is very good for Poland and for the European Union. We need this conformity and unity of all member states. And Orban has become a major obstacle in moving forward on many issues in Europe.
2: Loans to Ukraine being one example.
3: True. So Magyar will not stand in the way of European unity. He might be slightly on the margins on some issues, but he got elected on the pro-European agenda, and he will stay true to this sentiment of Hungarians.
2: Patrick Kugel, thank you very much.
3: Thank you very much.
4: And up next, to introduce our next destination, you'll hear Slovakia's IMT Smile and a song called Spravodlivost, or

0: Trade unions in Slovakia have a long and complicated history, from their roots in the 19th century through their controversial role during communism to today's efforts to modernize and attract younger workers. Veronika Szczepanova of Radio Slovakia International spoke with Monika Uhlerova, president of the Confederation of Trade Unions of the Slovak Republic, about collective bargaining, workplace rights, declining union membership, and why trade unions still matter in Slovakia's modern economy.
1: We are the country's largest and most representative umbrella trade union organization, bringing together unions from across all sectors of economy. We represent employees in negotiations with both the government and employers. Altogether, we speak on behalf of around 2.2 million employees in Slovakia, including several hundred thousand union members.
2: Yet many Slovaks still see trade unions as something outdated rather than a modern tool for improving working conditions. Much of that perception is rooted in history. After the Second World War, trade unions played a major role in helping the communists consolidate power during the February 1948 coup in former Czechoslovakia. At the time, more than 90% of employees belonged to the union movement. During the communist era, unions lost much of their independence and often served to maintain discipline in state-owned enterprises. That change

0: Again, in 1989, when workers and strike committees helped organize a nationwide general strike that became one of the key moments leading to the collapse of the regime. According to Monika Uhlerová, that complicated legacy still shapes how many Slovaks view trade unions today.
1: Odbory a obhajoba práv zamestnancov a sociálnych práv.
2: Trade unions actually make the most sense in capitalist system. They first emerged as a response to the harsh realities of early industrial capitalism. At that time, working conditions were extremely difficult, and workers realized that only collective organization could help them secure better pay, safer workplaces, and social protections. The role of unions during socialism definitely damaged their image after 1989, but I think that perception is gradually fading. More and more employees understand that they need a collective voice to negotiate better conditions. In workplaces where unions are active and collective bargaining takes place, wages are typically 18 to 20% higher than in companies without unions.
0: Trade unions in Slovakia operate through a highly structured system, from small workplace organizations inside individual companies through regional and sectoral unions, all the way up to the National Confederation, representing workers at the highest political level.
1: My v súčasnosti zastrešujeme zhruba 5000 odborových organizácií v 24 zväzoch.
2: At the moment, we represent around 5000 workplace union organizations grouped into 20 different sectoral unions. At the local level, unions negotiate directly with employers. At the highest national level, the Confederation of Trade Unions negotiates with employer associations and the government on labor law, social policy, and economic legislation that affects everyday life in Slovakia. When we negotiate changes to the labor code or other legislation, those decisions affect everyone who works in Slovakia, not only union members.
0: Formally, the Confederation of Trade Unions of the Slovak Republic is a voluntary association bringing together unions from across the country. Its mission is to promote solidarity, social justice, and workers' rights within a democratic society and a socially oriented market economy. But the everyday work of trade unions is often most visible at the local level, directly inside companies, factories, schools, hospitals, or public institutions. And according to Monika Uhlerová, becoming a union member or even founding a union organization is not especially difficult.
1: Musím povedať a zdôrazniť, že odborová organizácia vzniká z vôle zamestnancov.
2: A union organization is created by employees themselves. In some countries, unions must first meet a minimum level of representation before employers are legally required to negotiate with them, such as in the United States, for example. In Slovakia, we do not have this kind of legal threshold. Legally, it only takes 3 people to start the process. These volunteers create a preparatory committee, elect representatives, gradually recruit members, and officially inform the employer that a union organization has been established.
0: In other words, a union organization does not depend on an employer's approval. The employer is simply informed that workers have decided to organize collectively and negotiate under the protection of Slovak labor law. And while legally only 3 people are needed to establish a union in Slovakia, its real strength naturally depends on how many employees eventually decide to join. The larger the membership base, the stronger the union's negotiating position becomes.
3: That was a report on trade unions in Slovakia, prepared by Veronika Szczepanowa of Radio Slovakia International. And up next, you'll hear Ignacy from Poland and his song called Czekam na Znak, or Waiting for Your Sign.

0: You're listening to Central Europe Today, coming away from Warsaw with me, your host, Danuta Isler. When psychiatrist Jaroslav Skala opened the world's first medically supervised sobering up station, he wanted to help intoxicated people rather than punish them. Although his idea revolutionized immediate care for intoxicated people, sobering up stations are now in decline. To answer why, here is Romana Grajcarova of Radio Prague.
1: Psychiatrist Jaroslav Skala first founded an alcohol treatment clinic in 1948, but he soon became concerned about intoxicated people left helpless on the streets after heavy drinking. That inspired him to establish a special facility where they could sober up safely and later be offered treatment if needed. The first sobering up station opened on the 15th of May 1951 at Prague's Apollinaž Hospital. According to some sources, it was the first professional institution of its kind in the world.
2: Jaroslav Skala was inspired by the United States, and although similar concepts had existed before, his station was different. It provided medical care instead of functioning as a repressive institution where intoxicated people were watched over by police officers rather than doctors. That was the unique aspect of Skala's concept.
1: Explains addiction specialist Peter Popov. Unlike much of society at the time, he did not condemn alcoholics but tried to help them. At Apollinaž Hospital, Skala would wake up early with his patients, exercise with them, take them outdoors for cold water therapy, and involve them in a strict daily routine. He also organized therapeutic trips into nature. One unusual feature of the Apollinaž station was that newly admitted intoxicated patients were partly cared for by other patients recovering from alcoholism. The idea was to help them understand what their own behavior had once looked like to family and friends. The station also became known for its colorful mix of patients. Skala once joked that plumbers formed the largest professional group staying there, closely followed by writers of children's poetry. Some moments were unintentionally comic. Relatives would sometimes bring bottles of alcohol as gifts for the staff. Sobering up stations reached their peak in the early 1980s when 63 facilities operated across Czechoslovakia.

0: Today, only 18 remain in Czechia. According to Peter Popov, however, the decline does not mean alcoholism has disappeared. Instead, it reflects a funding problem.
1: The issue is that sobering up stations are not considered healthcare facilities financed by health insurance companies. Patients usually have to pay for their stay themselves, which many cannot afford. Municipalities are often unwilling to subsidize the costs, so many stations gradually disappeared.
0: Today, a night in a Czech sobering up station typically costs between 1,200 and 3,000 Czech crowns, depending on the region. Experts estimate that at least 300,000 people in Czechia suffer from alcohol addiction. Around 6% of adults consume alcohol daily, while another 16% drink several times a week.
2: That was a report by Romana Grajcárová of Radio Prague, bringing us to the end of this week's edition of Central Europe Today. I'm leaving you now with Polish singer Igo and his song called Toni Koniec, or That's Not the End. I'm Dana Teisler. 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

Hi, I'm Sławek Szefs in Warsaw. Welcome to News from Poland on Monday, June 1st, Children's Day in this country, if you didn't know. In today's edition of our current affairs magazine, Poland signs billions

0: €1 billion deals in one-day arms blitz.
1: This is a massive injection of capital into the Polish defense capabilities. And we see already that in the second layer, there will be even foreign customers coming to buy those equipments.
0: Also, Poland's lawmakers pass a bill banning animal tethering.
2: In today's highly developed world, we simply cannot allow dogs to be kept on chains. Dogs have feelings, they are intelligent, and they truly are a man's best friends.
0: That and more later on, but now look at some Polish-related news developments. Poland aims for a place among Europe's top three economies, says finance minister. Prominent Warsaw lawyer arrested over false threat reports, and Polish universities pivot to AI and interdisciplinary studies. Poland has a realistic chance of becoming one of Europe's three most influential economies within the next decade, Finance and Economy Minister Andrzej Domański said on Monday. Speaking at the European Financial Congress in the Baltic city of Sopot, Domański said Poland was well-positioned to capitalize on a rare convergence of economic, political, and technological opportunities. Domański noted that Poland is already among the EU's six largest economies and aims to become a permanent member of the G20, which brings together the world's 20 biggest economies. He said recent European Commission forecasts showed Poland was one of only three EU countries whose growth outlook had not been downgraded. Domański said Poland's ambition to become one of EU's top three economic powers would depend on its ability to develop domestic technological capabilities rather than rely primarily on foreign innovation, particularly in areas such as defense and energy. I have no doubt that anyone investing in Poland today is investing in one of the most dynamic growth stories in Europe, Domański said. A well-known Warsaw lawyer has been arrested and charged with sending false warnings to public institutions, claiming preparations for attacks against the president and the foreign minister, Interior Minister Marcin Kierwiński has said. The 48-year-old man, who has not been named, is accused of impersonating former senior public officials in written communications to state bodies, alleging preparations for attacks on the Polish president and foreign minister. Along with the false warnings, he allegedly enclosed illegally obtained documents and objects intended both to lend credibility to the letters and to implicate innocent people. In one letter, he also included ammunition. Police forced entry into a Warsaw apartment where they found laptops, USB drives, memory cards, mobile phones, service badges, weapons, and ammunition. They also recovered driving licenses, identity cards, and residence permits belonging to other people. In the suspect's car, officers later found additional ammunition and what police described as 10 artillery shells. The lawyer faces 7 charges, punishable by up to 8 years in prison. A court granted prosecutor's request to remand him in custody for 3 months. Kierwiński said the case was separate from recent arrests linked to hoax emergency calls targeting politicians and media figures. Poland's universities are reshaping their academic offerings around artificial intelligence, cybersecurity, and interdisciplinary programs, the country's main university association says, as recruitment season opens at most institutions this month. The Conference of Rectors of Academic Schools in Poland, which represents 110 member institutions, enrolling roughly 70% of the country's students, has said universities were moving away from training graduates for a single lifelong profession. Universities are increasingly designing their offerings not in the logic of a single profession for life, but in the logic of competencies that allow graduates to function in a world of constant change. The biggest trend this year is the integration of AI across disciplines well beyond computer science, for example, in energy and medical informatics, in media and social research, as well as digital humanities and language technologies. A second trend

0: is security-focused programs blending technical, legal, and geopolitical skills. New offerings include cybersecurity or global leadership and geopolitics. Interdisciplinary study is the third major theme. Examples include a fintech program combining finance, programming, and AI, and a medical bioinformatics degree. Health-related fields and programs addressing energy transition and environmental challenges round out this year's new academic offerings. And in sports, Poland's Maja Chwalińska posted the biggest win of her career on Monday, defeating home favorite Diane Parry 6-3, 6-2 to reach the quarterfinals of the French Open Grand Slam tennis tournament in Paris. The 24-year-old Pole, ranked 114 in the world, is making her Roland Garros main draw debut after advancing through qualifying. The victory is expected to propel her into the top 50 of the Women's Tennis Association rankings. She'll next face Russian Anna Kalinskaya for a place in the semifinals of the women's singles in Paris. Kalinskaya is the last Pole standing in the Grand Slam tournament in the French capital. You're tuned to Polish Radio, and this is our weekday current affairs magazine. I'm Sławek Szefs, your host in Warsaw. Warsaw rushed to sign dozens of military manufacturing contracts before a deadline last weekend, as the government seeks to funnel most of its EU defense loans worth billions euro to the domestic arms industry. Michał Owczarek has the details.
1: In a single day over the weekend, Poland signed nearly 30 defense contracts worth some 20 billion euro with domestic arms manufacturers under the European Union's Safe Loan Program. Defense Minister Władysław Kosiniak-Kamysz, who attended the signings, said May the 30th was absolutely the key day in building the capabilities of the Polish army. Never in Poland's history have so many agreements been signed in a single day aimed at strengthening the country's defense industry and expanding its strategic independence. What matters most today is the courage to make decisions, to sign contracts and to implement them swiftly, because Poland has no time to lose. The threat we face is real and extremely serious. With its nearly 45 billion euro, Poland is the largest beneficiary of the EU's gigantic Safe Rearmament Fund, set up in response to Russia's war in Ukraine. Under the scheme, procurement deals with a single domestic manufacturer had to be locked in by May the 30th, with the remainder of the money being allocated to cross-border initiatives. The government has pledged that over 80% of the funding would support domestic manufacturing, which is dominated by a state defense conglomerate. Meanwhile, Warsaw has been in talks with foreign arms buyers like Sweden, France, Spain, Slovakia or Greece. One of Poland's biggest safe investments involves a Polish-Norwegian consortium that is building a 3.5 billion euro anti-drone system. Speaking to Poland's English language channel TVP World on Monday, analyst Piotr Kaczyński of Warsaw University described the whole push as a massive shot in the arm for Poland's economy.
2: This is a massive injection of capital into the Polish defense capabilities. And we see already that in the second layer, there will be even foreign customers coming to buy those equipments, including Canada. And I think what needs to happen in Poland, we need to shift the gear from having Polish equipment to having the best equipment. That should be the purpose for this new project. This is a really interesting shift over there, because in this country, there's a huge difference of opinion about this program, and the opposition hates the fact that it's financed from loans.
1: Indeed, the scheme, which was supposed to boost Poland's rearmament, has fueled a political war between the pro-European government and the Eurosceptic president. The nationalist opposition Law and Justice Party, of which the president is an ally, labelled the SAFE programme a German plot to meddle in Polish affairs

0: that would saddle Warsaw with debt and limit its flexibility regarding arms. Speaking to Polish radio on Sunday, the party's MP Marcin Horała argued that the EU scheme keeps undermining national sovereignty. The facts are that this type of financing is unfavorable for Poland because it effectively excludes, for instance, Polish helicopter factories whose products contain too many components sourced from outside the European Union. We believe Poland should decide for itself how to modernize its armed forces and what equipment to purchase based on the needs of its own military, not according to what someone from outside tells us we are or are not allowed to buy. That is why we remain opposed to this safe instrument, and it is deeply regrettable that the government continues to pursue this path, incidentally, while also breaking the law. Warsaw has accelerated its military modernization in response to Russia's full-scale invasion of Ukraine and growing fears that Moscow could eventually threaten NATO's eastern flank. With nearly 5% of its gross domestic product earmarked for defense, Poland is already one of NATO's highest spenders relative to GDP and has positioned itself as a frontline state responsible for securing the alliance's eastern border. Reporting for News from Poland, I'm Michał Owczarek.
1: 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Coming up, Polish cellist among laureates of Queen Elizabeth competition.
2: It rarely happens at competitions to have a standing ovation. I was really overwhelmed seeing people standing and clapping their hands.
1: Also, Warsaw is hosting the FIBA 3x3 World Cup 2026, marking the first time the country welcomes this flagship event.
3: Netherlands, this is a great team. They won everything last season. Also Canada team, they're really good as well.
4: We have like 20 teams that everybody can beat anybody. So it's tough to say who is the strongest one. For sure, Serbian team is one of that in FIBA basketball.
5: Win the World Cup. Warsaw. Check ball.
1: But first, Poland's lower house has passed a bill banning the tethering of animals following a legislative dispute late last year. The new law establishes stricter, more humane standards for outdoor dog enclosures. Over to Piotr Urbaniak.
6: Poland's lower house has adopted legislation introducing a nationwide ban on tethering house animals. The bill was supported by a vast majority of MPs and will now be forwarded to the Senate for further consideration. This is the lawmakers' second attempt to prohibit keeping dogs on chains. Late last year, President Karol Nawrocki vetoed the so-called Chain Act, pointing to its alleged flaws. The proposed standards for dog pens were completely unrealistic. Expecting them to be the size of a studio apartment is an absurdity that would hurt farmers, breeders, and ordinary rural households. This law was completely detached from reality, and a dead law is worse than no law at all. The president subsequently submitted his own draft legislation. In response, thousands of citizens took to the streets of Warsaw to protest against Nawrocki's veto, transforming the legislative dispute into a nationwide political issue. Under the new provisions, keeping dogs in kennels will remain legal, provided that the enclosure offers sufficient space for the animals to move freely and satisfy their natural needs. Kennels must be durable, stable, and equipped with at least two openings, ensuring adequate access to light and air. Owners will also be required to provide kennel dogs with daily exercise appropriate to the animal's age, health, and individual needs. Speaking to lawmakers, MP Bożena Borowiec stressed dogs deserve the right treatment.
7: Nie możemy pozwolić, żeby w dzisiejszych czasach,
6: in today's high

In the developed world, we simply cannot allow dogs to be kept on chains. It makes no difference if we are talking about countryside or city dogs. They feel the cold just the same, and a chain around their necks is just as painful. Dogs

0: wood-based doghouse that offers insulation, protection from weather conditions, and an appropriate size. After consulting the chief veterinary officer, the Minister of Agriculture will define the minimum requirements, including kennel size relative to the dog's height, the number of dogs housed together, and the specific needs of females with puppies up to 3 months old. MP Jarosław Rzepa went into specifics in his interview with Polish radio. A dog pen should be the last resort. There is no need to build one if you already have a fenced yard. A kennel will be enough. A pen is only necessary if there is no fence, meaning a risk of the dog wandering off or causing harm. Once the law passes, there will be a 1-year transition period to adapt to the new regulations smoothly. This provides enough time, and the Minister of Agriculture has even announced potential financial support for those who need to build these enclosures. The restrictions on tethering and kennel standards will not apply to dogs used for special purposes and animal shelters. The bill also introduces a ban on tethering cats. The new regulations are scheduled to enter into force 12 months after publication. Reporting for News from Poland, I'm Piotr Urbaniak.
1: You're listening to News from Poland, coming your way from Warsaw. Poland's Krzysztof Michalski is one of 6 unranked laureates of the Queen Elizabeth Cello Competition in Brussels. More on that from Agnieszka Bielawska.

0: Krzysztof Michalski was among the 12 cellists who qualified for the final rounds of the competition, which began on May the 25th. Each finalist performed a concerto of their choice as well as the compulsory unpublished work, four odes to the tidings of flowers, written especially for this year's competition by Chinese-American composer Fang Man. The candidates had 1 week to learn the piece, working in isolation with no access to telephone or the internet. For his performance on Friday, May the 29th, Michalski chose Dmitri Shostakovich's Cello Concerto No. 1. Speaking to Polish radio's correspondent in Brussels after his performance, but before the announcement of the final result, Michalski said he had been overwhelmed by the reaction of the audience. It rarely happens at competitions to have a standing ovation. I was really overwhelmed seeing people standing and clapping their hands. It was so nice that they appreciated my effort. I was very happy.
1: Byłem bardzo szczęśliwy, naprawdę.
0: One of the most demanding and also one of the most widely publicized international competitions, the Queen Elizabeth Competition, ever since its creation in 1937, has established itself as a springboard for young violinists, pianists, singers and cellists on the threshold of an international career. The competition aims above all to serve as an intermediary between those young virtuosos and the world's great musical venues. The 2026 edition was dedicated to the cello for the third time. 64 cellists took part in the first round of the competition. Krzysztof Michalski admitted that the event had been extremely stressful, but that it had been a great joy to perform at the Beaux-Arts Center for Fine Arts. Belgium has a very special place in my heart, the Polish cellist said.
1: Ja uwielbiam grać w Belgii od zawsze.
0: I love playing in Belgium. I am so happy that I can be here. It is a very special place for me. I'm happy that I went through the competition and glad that I did not faint from stress and hard work. It is difficult to eat or sleep when you're so full of emotions. I am tired, but so happy that I could play for the audience, which listened and appreciated. That is truly satisfactory.
1: To jest dla mnie wystarczające.
0: Michalski has been widely praised for his musical maturity and command of Shostakovich's first cello concerto. Born in 2003 in Tarnobrzeg, South

0: Eastern Poland. The cellist is currently pursuing a master's degree at the Conservatoire National Supérieur de Musique et Danse de Paris. His achievements include second prize at the ARD International Music Competition in Munich, as well as awards at the Johansen International Competition for Young String Players in Washington and the Zoltán Kodály Competition in Debrecen, Hungary. Michalski has performed as a soloist with a symphony and chamber orchestras in Poland, Germany and Colombia, and has given recitals across Europe, Israel and the United States. He plays on two contemporary copies of Matteo Goffrier cellos made by Wojciech Topa and Jan Pawlikowski. The first prize of the competition, the Queen Mathilde Prize of €25,000, was awarded to Ettore Pagano from Italy. Michalski's peer, Pagano, also received a four-year loan of the 1733 Matteo Goffrier Casalas cello, courtesy of the Paul Casalas Foundation. For news from Poland, I'm Agnieszka Bielawska.
1: Finally in the magazine, Warsaw is hosting the FIBA 3x3 World Cup 2026, marking the first time the country welcomes this flagship event. The tournament has brought together 40 of the best men's and women's national teams from across the globe, competing in the heart of downtown Warsaw, adjacent to the iconic Palace of Culture and Science, one of the tallest buildings in Europe. Our sports editor, Danuta Israr, has the story.
2: This is where legends are made.
3: This is going for the game winner!
4: Surprise, surprise, Kings are back!
2: History is written.
5: Mongolia pull off the biggest upset ever!
2: And the best rise to the top.
5: Una victoria increíble! Spain win gold!
2: Win the World Cup. Warsaw, Czech ball.
6: Hello, my name is Aleksandra Zimborska. I'm the national team 3-on-3 basketball Polish women's team player.
7: And we're talking inside a basketball court, which is the venue for this exciting event. Warsaw is hosting Basketball 3-on-3 World Cup, June 1st to June 7th, and both Poland's men and women's national teams participating.
6: I'm excited, definitely excited. I don't know how many people can fit in here, but probably like 2,000 or more. So mm-hmm. I hope everybody will come and they will cheer. It's gonna be really loud.
7: And you can hear they are putting finishing touches to the spectator stands. Excellent place, I think, right in the city center, in the heart of Warsaw, in front of the Palace of Culture. Is it different, such an outside venue, than playing inside?
6: It is different. For me, it's better because you have the views and everybody can just come and see.
7: 3-on-3 is relatively new.
6: It is still growing. This is my ninth year, I think.
7: It's an Olympic.
6: Since I was a kid, I started and I fell in love with it. And I'm really happy that it's an Olympic discipline right now. When we started, it was just like 2 or 3 maximum months in a year. And now for men, it's a full season. For women, 5 months. But it's more and more every year. So I hope we will get this to the same professional level as the men.
7: You are in the top group.
6: Yes, so we have Netherlands. This is a great team. They won everything last season. Also, you have Canada team. Mm-hmm. They're really good as well.
7: We'll be keeping fingers crossed and watching the progress. Thank you very much and good luck.
6: Thank you so much.
8: Adrian Boguski.
7: And you represent Poland men's team 3-on-3.
8: Yes, exactly. And also 5-on-5.
7: This is what you do professionally.
8: Yes, yes, exactly.
7: And I think it's easy to guess because of your frame. How tall are you?
8: 215, so it's...
7: Wow.
8: Pretty solid, so...
7: So it must be very easy for you to play basketball.
8: I play basketball for like, I think right now 16 years, something like this. 8 years as a professional player. He's to score the basket, but mostly about 3-on-3 is like... 10 minutes of sprint. We only stopped

0: When the ball is on, out of bounds or something like this, maybe a little bit different, but the key is to score the points and defend the opponents. You need to be ready and focus 100% for like every second.
1: Are there positions here through and through? You do everything once you get the ball.
0: No. You don't have any position here. Everybody needs to do what everybody else are doing. I, as a big guy, setting the strings mostly and fighting under the basket for the rebounds and also helping other guys to get the easy shot outside. So everybody have their own goals on the court.
1: So Polish men's team 3-on-3 is doing well.
0: Yes, exactly. We were in the last Olympic Games in Paris, so it was huge for us because it was our goals. And I hope that we're going to also advance to Los Angeles next Olympic Games. For sure, it's going to be a huge tournament over here and can't wait to play our first game against Mongolian team, second one against Latvia. For sure, those two first games are going to be very important for us.
1: Who are you, I don't want to say afraid of as a team.
0: Right now, this World Cup is, I think, one of the strongest World Cup in the history. We have like 20 teams, but everybody can beat anybody. So it's tough to say who is the strongest one. For sure, Serbian team is one of that they won 4 in a row World Cup. They're one of, okay, let's say one of the best federation in 3x3 basketball, but still we choose to do our job. And see what's going to happen.
1: Thank you so much and good luck.
0: Thank you so much.
2: Win the World Cup. Warsaw. Czech ball.
3: Danuta Isler was talking to Aleksandra Ziemborska as well as Adrian Bogucki of Poland's national women and men's 3-on-3 basketball teams. The FIBA 3-on-3 World Cup 2026 is taking place in Poland's capital till June the 7th. And let's hope the weather will be game-friendly. And that item brought us to the end of this Monday edition of our News from Poland Current Affairs magazine. But remember to check our website and social media for first-hand information and updates. I'm Sławek Szewc. Thanks for sharing your time.

Welcome to Offside, the program in which we talk about sports while listening to music. I'm Danuta Isler, the host of the feature in which we talk about winners, losers, Olympic sports, as well as unusual and less common disciplines, all while checking out various Polish music releases. Join me in Offside, premiered every Friday at 2040 CET, only on Polish Radio, broadcasting from Warsaw.

0: You're tuned to Polish Radio, broadcasting from Warsaw. I'm Danuta Isler, welcoming you to this week's edition of A Day in the Life. In the program, I'd like you to meet Polish endurance athlete Jurand Czabański, who in May 2026 broke a world record that had stood for nearly three decades, completing one of the most grueling events in ultra triathlon in Brazil. He finished the 20 times Ironman Continuous, a non-stop combination of swimming, cycling and running, totaling 4,520 kilometers, all in 412 hours, 42 minutes and 27 seconds, beating the previous record by almost 25 hours. The Brazil Ultra Triathlon event required competitors to swim 76 kilometers, cycle 3,600 kilometers and run 844 kilometers without the usual rest breaks between stages. So, does Jurand Czabański think of himself as a superman? Not really.
1: Imagine cycling, swimming and running for nearly a week. That's what a Polish man did in the

0: 10 times Ironman, smashing the world record by 13 hours in Rio de Janeiro, completing the 10 times Ironman in under 170 hours. That was over 15 hours ahead of his nearest competitor. And all of that on just 4 hours of sleep per night.
1: Yuran Chabainski, I am an ultra triathlon athlete.
2: We have recently reported on another record you broke.
1: It was in Brazil, 20 times Ironman continuous. It was like 76 kilometers swimming, 3,600 kilometers biking, and 844 kilometers running. And I did everything like 17 days, 412 hours.
2: What are you, a Superman?
1: No, I'm just human. Oh. I wish, unfortunately.
2: I'm asking because, you know, it sounds crazy. First of all, it sounds crazy that it can be done. Second of all, it sounds crazy that someone would do it. Why?
1: I can explain why. I have no idea why I did it, but it's just for myself, right? I want to just check how far
2: can
1: through
2: I go?
1: My body and my mind, because this sport is just, I think, it's mostly brain working more than muscles working. For me, it's just try to push myself. How can I far push myself?
2: So after you've done this now,
1: yeah.
2: Is there more to do, to go? Are there more events that you can try to push yourself even further?
1: I think I can push myself. My dream is like 100 Ironmans continue. But doctors and people from my team say, no, Yuran, it's too much. You will die if you try do this. So right now it's just my dream. 50 Ironmans is the longest distance. It was around 1 year ago. I swam 190 kilometers and biking it was 9,000 kilometers and running it was 2,220 something kilometers. Yeah, it was a long distance. Yeah, I know.
2: Yeah, I'm shaking my head. I'm like, wow. How do you practice? And then how do you do those things for so many kilometers, miles, and hours?
1: You know, I try to prepare myself. Like usually when I prepare myself to this competitions challenge, I work out every day between 5 to 7 hours per day.
2: So it's a full-time job.
1: It's almost full-time job. Yeah, I wake up 4:30 and I finish my practice like noon, sometimes 1 p.m. And then usually I go to work.
2: You have work?
1: Yeah, I am PT. I'm physiotherapist and I work. Usually when I prepare myself, I work with people like from 1 p.m. to 10 p.m. And then I come back home and take the shower and go to sleep very quickly.
2: And over and over again.
1: Yeah, and it's like, 3-4 months. I prepare myself. It's harder than some competition.
2: I think so. And of those of running, what is it? Running, cycling, and swimming.
1: Yeah.
2: Do you have your favorite?
1: I think my favorite is biking, but swimming I like too. The worst is running.
3: Então, estamos a 6 minutos da largada do Yuran Chabanski. 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Então a gente chamou de desafio 50 Iron.
2: You've already said that the head is important equally to the muscles, but I'm thinking swimming for so many kilometers. You don't do it just for an hour, you do it for hours. How do you go through that? That must be difficult, not only for the muscles, but for the head, no?
1: Yeah. Swimming is the most boring part. You know, we swim in the pool. It's 50 meters pool, like Olympic distance, but still it's
2: So you just
1: short.
2: Go back and forth?
1: Yeah.
2: Oh my God.
1: Because it's more safety for us.
2: Okay.
1: Because it's some people close to team, you know, everyone close to us. So it's more safe for us. Yeah, it's the most boring. Last time 20 Ironmans, I swam 31 hours straight.
2: So you don't get tired, you don't get sleepy, you don't get hungry, you don't need to pee?
1: I was. The worst part, it was my tired, fatigue muscles. And the worst is, I think, sleeping. Because if you're sleeping, you know, you want to go to sleep, you just dream about pillow, you know, bed and something like that. But yeah, I fight with this feeling. I fight with my mind. It's like if you finish this distance, you cross the finish line, you feel like hero.
2: It's like a Superman.
1: Superman, because you want.

0: on with your weakness. And it's like the most beautiful part, I think. Your weakness is weaker than you, than your mind.
1: So you have a regular job. So you're a physical therapist. So you know a lot about muscles.
0: Yeah, I love muscles, brain. I read a lot of books about these things. So yeah, it's my passion.
1: Do you feel famous? I mean, I spotted you right away.
0: I love mountain, I love forest, nature, but you know, social media and something like that, it's not my favorite.
1: Do you have a day without any practice? Is it possible?
0: If I am not during the preparations myself, yeah, I have like day off, but when I start to prepare myself, no, I can't.
1: And how do you prepare your head? I remember there was a lot of controversy when we found out that Iga Świątek had a mental coach, and then it looks, now it seems that many athletes have psychologists working with them, or...
0: I don't need, but still I don't prepare my mind for the competition. Sometimes I think that my sport is so boring, right? Because I do practice a lot of the trainer. My bike, it's with the machine, and I do all the time a lot of kilometers, a lot of time spent with my bike and the treadmill. Then I think my mind, it's all the time it's training because it's so boring, you know? That's why I think it's the best coach for mine.
1: Do you have to equally prepare your lower body and upper body? Probably, because it's both biking and swimming, so...
0: Yeah, I need
1: prepare, all the muscles.
0: Yeah, all the muscles.
1: All the muscles. Yeah. What's coming up next? These are extreme events. I don't think they happen once a month, but maybe I'm wrong.
0: No. Yeah, you're right. This year, I want to do Atacama Spirit. Mm-hmm. It's the biking challenge in Chile, and you have to ride the bike around 6,000 meters. But next year, I want to do 15 Ironmans, in Brazil. It will be like one competition, 15 Ironmans like one time. And then in Poland, it will be my last time competitions in triathlon. I want to do 5 times Ironmans. I will try, of course, beat the record.
1: And why do you say it will be the last time?
0: Because I'm gonna be older. And I think it's time to a little bit stop and start to live a little bit slower.
1: But if you've been doing this for so many years, can you even live slowly?
0: Maybe not slowly, but slower. No, I will do still something like ultra, right?
1: Uh-huh.
0: I want to swim the English Channel. I want to run the Death Valley in Nevada, in USA. I won't do a lot of things like that, but it's shorter, much shorter.
1: Mm-hmm.
0: And I don't need to prepare myself like 3-4 months and, 6-7 hours per day. So it will be a little bit slower.
1: You're the only one from Poland at that level, no?
0: Right now, yes. Right now in the ultra triathlon, Polish athletes are the best. Because right now we have, I think, every record, world record in the ultra triathlon.
1: So we are a very powerful nation.
0: Yeah.
1: So we'll be keeping fingers crossed for the future. Jurand Szczawański, thank you very much.
0: Thank you so much.
1: And I was talking to the Polish endurance athlete who in May 2026 broke a world record that had stood for nearly 3 decades, completing one of the most grueling events in ultra triathlon in Brazil. And that's all in this week's edition of A Day in the Life. I'm Danuta Isler. Thanks for listening. Welcome to Offside, the program in which we talk about sports while listening to music. I'm Danuta Isler, the host of the feature in which we talk about winners, losers, Olympic sports, as well as unusual and less common disciplines, all while checking out various Polish music releases. Join me in Offside, premiered every Friday at 2040 CET, only on Polish radio, broadcasting from Warsaw.
2: You're tuned to Warsaw. Welcome to High Note Music Magazine, hosted by Elżbieta Krajewska. In this program, the king who loved pageantry so much that he scripted his own ceremonials, supervising everything from choreography to the fabrics used, who contracted erstwhile celebrity artists to create and perform in Poland, and who brought opera to Warsaw. An exhibition under the title of The Great Play is being presented at Warsaw's Royal Castle as they write to celebrate the distinguished traditions of one of Europe's most renowned stages, the court opera of Ladislaus IV, revealing how an ambitious king transformed his court into a center for breathtaking spectacles, demonstrating how art became a formidable

0: My name is Jacek Żółkowski, I'm curator of the exhibition The Great Play, the Opera Theatre of Ladislas Vaza. The aim of our exhibition is to restore to collective memory not only one of the most important theatrical institutions of early modern Poland, but also the broader phenomenon that underpinned the cultural role of the Royal Castle in Warsaw, which hosted one of the most important opera theatre in the first half of the 7th century.
1: How did it happen? I mean, when we think the ordinary person who's interested in opera, the immediate association is with, well, about 100 years later, with a totally different king, and with the 18th century theatre in Łazienki. But opera is much older than that in Poland, isn't it?
0: Yes, the Warsaw Court was part of the European network of artistic exchange alongside cities such as Graz, Vienna, Florence and Mantua, where early opera was thriving. Through these networks, artists, musicians, repertoire and ceremonial traditions moved between courts. Prince Ladislas was raised in an environment rich in distinguished musical and theatrical traditions, and a crucial source of inspiration for Ladislas' theatrical and musical patronage was his European Grand Tour of 1624-25. And after returning from Ho Chi Minh campaign, he remained financially dependent on his father, and the trip was private, but he traveled incognito. Still, he was received at many courts, including those of his relatives in Brussels, Vienna and Tuscany. Municipal authorities and academies prepared performances for his arrival, allowing him to learn about the latest trends, and his most significant experiences came from the theatres of Florence and Mantua. In Florence, he was presented with a rich panoply of spectacular performances. His aunt, Maria Magdalena of Austria, personally oversaw many rehearsals in a long series of entertainments, including so-called Sacra Representazione. It was drama in musica, La Regina Sant'Orsola at Teatro degli Uffizi, and famous La Liberazione di Ruggiero with music by Francesca Caccini, and magnificent scenery by Giulio Parigi. And finally, so-called Barriera, so it was a tournament, La Precedenza delle Dame with texts by Andrea Salvadori and music Jacopo Peri. The frequent celebrations of female power should be interpreted in the light of the contemporary political situation during the Regency, and Francesca Caccini composed the music for La Liberazione. During his stay in Florence, Ladislas commissioned Caccini to compose probably La Vita di San Sigismondo Martire, as well as a secular musical comedy. One of these works was probably staged at the Royal Castle in Warsaw in the spring of 1627, inaugurating more than two decades of operatic splendor.
1: So what was the first opera staged here in Warsaw?
0: Well, we are not sure that this La Vita di San Sigismondo Martire was actually staged here, but the first opera staged

0: surely was the Amori di Acie Galatea. So Acis and Galatea was the first opera staged here in February 1627. This was opera adapted from music and score prepared for Mantuan court, but all subsequent operas were entirely original works, thanks to the main librettist, Virgilio Puccitelli, and the principal composer, Marco Scacchi.
1: Does that mean that there were operas written specifically for this stage?
0: Yes, of course.
1: How long did it take to build the theatre attached to the Royal Castle? It's a very big building, and at the time it was state of the art.
0: Well, yes, of course. The first building, theater building, was prepared not only for opera staging, but also for great reception, for banquets. But Ladislas, preparing his first wedding with Cecilia Renata of Habsburg, modernized it, and due to Agostino Lodi, this theater was very, very modern, and during opera performances, musicians sat according to the instruments, presumably divided into sections, and theater drew inspiration from the Florentine school of stage design, led by Bernardo Buontalenti and Giulio Parigi. Painting techniques such as perspective, symmetry, and the illusion of depth were used. Sliding proscenium and special structures known as periaktoi created extraordinary effects. Periaktoi were revolving solid triangle prism made of wood and canvas, a different scene painted on each of the three faces. A system of flat wings, familiar from today's theater, may also have been used. This set design was created by mentioned Agostino Lodi, assisted by Giovanni Battista Gisleni, and of course a team of tailors sewed the costumes. The king, what's very important, the king personally approved samples of fabric, lace, and probably embroidery. Christian Melich and his workshop painted props, selected costume elements, and stage decorations.
1: The king had a lot to say in what was being staged and how it was produced here at the Royal Castle in Warsaw.
0: Yes, we tend to suggest that he was not only a patron of theater, but also a co-author of the spectacle. So he tended to also to some extent supervise, and also he attended rehearsals of opera's staging. So also once he devoted 9 days supervising the setting of his entry into Vilnius. So this was a very special patron of art, theater and para-theater.
1: Why was opera so important to the king? Do we know?
0: Well, he dreamed of, for example, leading a crusade, fighting Turkey, and the theater gave him a feeling of control over what was happening, letting him escape, even briefly, from his responsibilities into a world of fantasy, masquerades, and performance art. His worsening illness dashed hopes for a crusade, and the loss of his only legal son, Sigismund Casimir, accelerated his decline, and in 1648 he died as 53. But through his life, purposely he used costumes to send political messages, and he often wore Polish costume to show the Sarmatian idea of equality. In doing so, like Protheus, the shape-changing god who stands for perfect skill and self-awareness, he became a symbol of change both in politics and in the theater, where acting was at its best.

0: The items in this exhibition, where do they come from? Is it only the collection of the Royal Castle?
1: No, we cooperate with institutions from six countries, apart from rebreads, so-called summaries of the text, opera text. We also display the paintings of Italian master and Rudolphine ones, referring to plots of opera and court ballets, and of course, a portrait of main protagonists, original musical instruments, letters, graphic drawings.
0: You also have a guide to Warsaw from the time where the opera theater is also mentioned.
1: Yes, yes. In the second chamber of our exhibition, we display the work by Adam Jarzembski, the famous composer and musician, but the author also of the first book describing this Warsaw in this time of so-called Silver Age.
0: Do you have perhaps a favorite in the exhibition?
1: Well, my favorite painting is by Guido Reni from Kassel, Aeneas departing Dido. It's a great composition by
0: Bus. And another opera.
1: Yes, yes. It refers to the opera stage here as part of celebration of the last homage paid by Friedrich Wilhelm, Kurfürst of Brandenburg, who paid homage to Ladislas.
0: Did only the king and the court have access to this theater, or?
1: Well, of course, this was a kind of court theater, so it wasn't absolutely public one, as for example, opera theater in Venice from 1637. But the auditorium was quite vast. It was devoted for more than 600 people who were invited here by the king and marshal, court marshal. So it was a very important propaganda device for king and his court.
0: We haven't also said that the exhibition is interactive, that you can dress up as a figure from an opera or a play from that time.
1: Yes, of course, the opera, the theater demands a different language of exhibition, so it calls for experience. And for this reason, the exhibition has been conceived as an engaging space, not merely for viewing, but for participation. A contemporary dialogue with historical form, creating, as you called it, immersive experience. It reminds us that early theater was a space of experimentation, a place where technology and art converge to create new ways of perceiving the world.
0: And you said you can make a storm for us here.
1: Yes, with pleasure.
0: Okay, please do.

0: That's a very impressive storm, yes. And this is?
1: The voice of birds.
2: So you are warmly welcome to the Royal Castle.
0: Until when can we see the exhibition?
2: Until 19th of July.
0: I expect a lot of children must be visiting. This is really fun.
2: Yes, we try to promote this, advertise this exhibition also as far as the Polish school are concerned. We hope that it will be great fun for them.
0: Okay, thank you so much for finding time to talk to me. Unless there's something you'd like to mention which I haven't asked, a special item in the exhibition, something perhaps belonging to the king.
2: Belonging to the king? Maybe this musical instrument.
0: This is it, this very ornate box.
2: Yes, chest, so-called chess organ. Probably it was part of the Ladislaus' great collection of musical instruments. It was probably elaborated in Gdańsk, so this great art and artisan empire of this time.

0: very ornate. It's wooden, very ornately carved, and the king actually played this.
1: Well, he didn't play probably such an instrument, but his father did. Sigismund de Vasa was great, so-called dilettante. He was amateur of art and music and dance. And thanks to his devotion to theater and art, Ladislas was still found on musical theater, also opera theater. Mm. So that portrait of the famous composer of the era, Monteverdi, is one of the most splendid in our exhibition, and it came from Innsbruck. And Monteverdi also was asked by Ladislas to Warsaw, when he declined, but also Ladislas tended to hire this famous, most famous singer in this time, Adriana Basile Baroni. And her sister came to Warsaw and was active during 2 years at Warsaw opera scene.
0: Whatever happened to the theater? How long did it survive?
1: It was destroyed during so-called deluge, so war with Sweden.
0: Actually, it didn't last very long.
1: It was plundered, yes, by the Swedes, and after that it was completely destroyed during the Third Northern War in 1704.
0: So it had a very short lifespan, yes. Sadly, with all those wonderful, all that wonderful equipment and a beautiful stage. How sad. And what then? What happened then?
1: And then...
0: Well, to opera in Warsaw.
1: To opera, yes. So, of course, John Kazimir wasn't such a lover of opera. But, for example, John Sobieski also modernized this theater a bit. And then Augustus de Strong, who was great king of opera theater, prepared very modern space, theatrical space in this building. And it was completely ruined during the war with Sweden.
2: I was taken around the exhibition The Great Play at the Royal Castle in Warsaw by curator Jacek Żukowski. Your host in High Note was Elżbieta Krajewska. 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
1: What's up?
2: What's up?
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4: What's up?
0: This week, Poland faces groundwater drought risk, and this despite the snowy winter that we had. Also, Polish men falling through cracks at school, at work, and also healthcare. And finally, we'll take a look at seniors in Poland who are wealthy, as it turns out, in real estate, but short on current spending cash. I'm Sławek Szewc.
5: And I'm Agnieszka Bielawska. Hello.
0: Experts say Poland remains at risk of groundwater droughts after a dry spring strained rivers, farms, forests, and local water systems. A snowy winter improved

0: improved Poland's groundwater situation, but not enough to lift the country's hydrogeological threat warning. Now, hydrologists say groundwater recovery is helped by landscape retention, including small field ponds, peatlands, natural depressions, and blue-green infrastructure in cities. They also point to the need to limit paved surfaces and reduce groundwater use by reusing gray water wherever possible. Groundwater levels in some areas remain below low warning thresholds. Now, such a shortage can occur naturally in autumn after a summer, especially a hot summer, but should not be present in the spring. And this has been the warning signal, especially in view of forecasts for another very warm summer, accompanied by, well, numerous heat waves that will come our way.
1: Well, probably we'll be experiencing what is now in the west of Europe, that is the horrendous temperatures in France, also in England, and in Spain. So probably this will be also reaching us. Most unfortunately, when it comes to the hydrological situation, the snowy winter that we've had was really... Poland is really covered in snow, but the thing is that there was also quite severe frost. The temperatures fell below really minus 20.
0: For the first time in many years,
1: because
0: we have got accustomed to the fact that during many previous winters, contrary to let's say history of some 3 decades ago, when the winters were really severe in Poland, with something like minus 20, minus 30 centigrade readings. The last or even umpteen winters had been mild to the extent that temperature rarely fell below freezing point.
1: That is true, and this winter was sort of like coming back into the past when it came to temperatures and snowfall.
0: But relieving the past and also a new experience for
1: very many young people here,
0: right,
1: in Poland, who saw really freezing temperatures and lots of snow for the first time in their life. But the thing is that because of the very severe frost, the quite huge layers of snow, when they were melting, did not manage to infuse the grounds because the grounds were frozen. So this is also an issue that they were not hydrated enough, despite the fact that the snow melted in heaps, but did not sort of like flow into the grounds deep below. And that is why we are having what we are having now. Most of the country, when you look at the hydrological map, is red because the situation is very critical. Recently, we've had pictures on the news relating to this situation in many areas of Poland, where the drought has caused the loss of some 30 to 40% of crops already. And already those owners of strawberry fields, raspberry fields, or the owners of orchards, they are complaining that the situation might be really critical.
0: Well, and this requires a lot of, as you said, hydrating. In other words, plenty of water to be delivered to the fields and orchards. However, the Institute of Meteorology and Water Management reported unusually low spring water levels in rivers and lakes, with 74% of Polish rivers at low levels. I have this, medium-sized river close to my house. It's barely something like 100 meters away. And there were times when in the spring, when snow was melting, the water level rose to such an extent that

0: had it sort of, you know, went over the river bank and flooded some of the gardens in my neighborhood. The last few weeks, I barely saw something like a thread of water, which you can actually jump over in one leap, and it was something like, you know, ankle deep. So this shows the extent to which these water levels have diminished. Now, experts, they distinguish between several types of droughts. For instance, meteorological drought is linked to the lack of rainfall, something which we experienced lately. Agricultural drought affects soil and crops that you mentioned. Now, hydrological drought concerns rivers and lakes, and geological drought affects groundwater. Now, Poland's documented usable groundwater resources amount to 34 million cubic meters a day. On the average, the country uses about 22% of its renewable groundwater resources each year, which can be described as safe at national level. Local problems can occur, especially when water is drawn from mining or from unregistered sources. This is a headache in many regions of Poland, to my knowledge. Field researchers have seen an increase in unrecorded groundwater use linked to agricultural drought. In some regions, estimated unregistered water extraction may equal 50% of officially recorded use. Exactly what I've mentioned. Groundwater is a key source of drinking water in Poland. Around 85% of the country's 21,000 registered groundwater intakes supply drinking water, and 74% of water distributed by waterworks for drinking purposes comes from underground sources. These can be found mostly in smaller localities, which do not depend, for instance, on water supplies from big rivers, like in the case of Warsaw, which takes most of its water supplies from the river Vistula, from these two big intakes. A lack of tap water does not necessarily mean a groundwater source has dried up. This is the case in many of these, as I said, smaller localities. It may instead reflect overloaded water networks or infrastructure failures. This again can be found in smaller localities, which have been targeted literally, especially the suburban areas of bigger cities, by construction companies building new apartments or houses, and where all of a sudden, within a short period of, let's say, 2 or 3 years, the local population expands by something like even 30%. And of course, everyone needs water. The question is, where can it be
1: taken from?
0: Taken from.
1: And that is the question, because it's one thing is all those developers building houses or apartment blocks, but another thing is rational thinking about water and the supply of water for a given region. And that, in very many cases, I think, lacks in those plans for huge apartment blocks. So, because the thing is that when the cities have more and more dispersed buildings and therefore longer water supply networks, it is obvious that at the end of the network the pressure is much lower, so the taps go dry.
0: Pure physics. Experts also stress that Poland needs to retain as much rainwater and meltwater as possible in the soil.
1: That's been a talk for many, many years now, and I don't think much has been done.
0: Well, especially that back in the still communist times, especially in the 1960s and 70s,

0: 70s, many of the marsh areas, for instance, throughout Poland, have been dried up. At that time, experts claimed that this is for the benefit of agriculture as a sector of the national economy, to make more land available for farming. Now, with the increase in the quality of farming techniques, this is not all that important. As a matter of fact, we have an overproduction of certain agricultural products. Now it's time to sort of reverse the process, but this is not an easy task. Hydrologists sometimes say that a drop of water that reaches a river is a lost drop, funny as it may seem. Now, this is because it flows towards the sea instead of replenishing groundwater. From a certain point of view, it's wasted water indeed. Groundwater renewal depends mostly on long-lasting, moderate rain over larger areas, as well as snowy winters and spring thaws. Now, this is something which Poland had been deprived of, not only throughout the recent months, but also years, one might say. However, more annual rainfall does not automatically mean groundwater resources will recover more effectively. Sudden localized downpours after long dry spells, this is something which we experienced, for instance, here in the greater Warsaw metropolitan area lately, they often run quickly into drainage systems in concrete-covered cities, while parched soil in green areas struggles to absorb the water. So sometimes too much rain, but in a very short period, is not what we're looking for.
1: Definitely not.
0: Moderation, as in everything.
1: I think it's the question of the water retention system, because this is very, very important. And the experts did for many years say that the drought in Poland is not only due to climate change, but is a result of poor water management and also, of course, a lack of sustained rainfall. Sustained rainfall that is really back into the past, because neither does autumn treat us to sustained rainfall, nor the spring, as a matter of fact. So the problem with water is a serious problem.
0: And let me add to that that it's not only poor water management which results in such a dramatic at times situation as far as water availability is concerned, but also the individual on the side, on the other side of the tap. We have a tendency in Poland to waste much water. We are not all that water conscious as in many other countries throughout Europe yet. Hopefully this situation will change with all kinds of more and more strict rules coming into force, and people who will not follow these rules will be fined. So there is light at the end of the tunnel, but the tunnel, unfortunately,
1: is quite long.
0: And a note for the latecomers, you're tuned to Polish Radio, broadcasting from Warsaw. This is the weekly What's Up session with
1: Sławek Szewc
0: and Agnieszka Bielawska. Time to turn the spotlight on
1: men.
0: On men, indeed. But it's not a heartwarming picture, I would say. Polish men live

more than 7 years less than women in this country, and accounts for most of Poland's roughly 4,000 annual suicides, with roots in a school system that fails boys from the start.

0: disruptive, pushing them toward the margins of the education system. Well, we all know that, you know, parents are being called in, and there's much talk about how little Johnny misbehaved in the math class or some other. A mismatch in curriculum content and a lack of male role models compounds the problem, the expert says. Education level affects health, life expectancy, relationships, also income. Basically, everything, says Jakub Habik. The consequences carry into adulthood. Men are more likely to enter physically demanding, health-damaging occupations and are less likely to seek preventive care and tend to visit doctors only when illness is already advanced. How true, one might say.
1: Yes, I'm sorry, but it is sad, though. It is a little bit amusing. I mean, Jakub Habik is the co-founder of the Association for Boys and Men, and he propagates the rights of boys and men very loudly, also blaming the state for not paying enough attention to the matters of men.
0: Well, that is a fact, because for decades, actually, we've been talking about women's rights, equality, and so on and so forth. And of course, this is all very, very correct, because we have a lot of things to make up for the time lost and wasted in previous decades due to various reasons. However, this also, it sort of eliminated time and effort devoted to the men part of our population, wouldn't you say? I'm not complaining.
1: No, of course you're not complaining. You are still from a different generation. However, I think that the tendency now is to describe the male part of the population as the feeble sex because of all kinds of societal dramas, psychological anxieties, and so on and so forth. Men, of course, they still neglect their health, but it is, as a matter of fact, in very many cases, in most cases, it is their own fault, because as was mentioned at the start, they tend to visit the doctor only when they are hardly walking. And they should be carrying out tests more regularly, because just as women, they are also prone to very many diseases. And though, of course, breast cancer kills hundreds of women in Poland yearly, it does not mean that the prostate cancer is not equally life-threatening for men.
0: Well, indeed, but I would say that this derives from the ages-old social role assigned to men, and it's sort of hard to extricate oneself from this. The typical Polish adult male is, you know, the bread earner, the head of the family, and so on and so forth.
1: Was,
0: I think. But if we look at it, you know, in from a daily perspective, this is still the model in most, unfortunately, in most Polish families, where, of course, the women will be complaining that, well, their husbands, they're not paying enough attention to the state of their health. But then when it comes to, satisfying the needs of the family, if only in financial terms, most eyes automatically turn to the father.
1: Maybe in smaller localities, I don't think it is so visible now in bigger cities. The roles are divided. Both parents usually work and both earn for their living. They have their house chores also divided between them. So I don't think it is so visible in big cities, especially among the couples with higher education. But I think that what you mentioned at the very start about those boys in the classrooms who struggle with sitting still, are labeled inattentive or disruptive. Again,

0: And I think nowadays in schools we have the help of psychologists, and very many young men, young boys in schools are sort of diagnosed with some kind of spectrum, or simply as being too vivacious, which does not really label them as inattentive, but as a matter of fact shows that they are simply interested in so many things at one time that they cannot pay attention to one concrete subject. This, I do not think, is a vice. It is simply the question of being a young boy or a young girl even, because also girls are not all those quiet, calm, and so well-bred that they sit still constantly.
1: Indeed. It's to be seen what will be the results of this assistance, but we'll find out only in the years to come. But meanwhile, and these are the hard facts, Poland's male-female life expectancy gap exceeds 7 years. Compared with 3 to 4 years in Western European countries. According to the experts that we are quoting, the healthcare system has not responded adequately. He says that the state runs broad prevention programs for women, and for men it's mainly social media campaigns. He pointed to the absence of practical measures such as mobile screening units or systematic reminders for checkups. Here the list is quite long. But we're keeping fingers crossed for the male part of Poland's population. What can I say? We want equality. And now very briefly, retired seniors in Poland rank among the highest group in the European Union when assessing the share in value of real estate in their personal assets. But despite this relatively impressive wealth registered, mind you, on paper, their situation is definitely less comfortable when it comes to savings on their bank accounts, which on the average amounts to 12.5 times the monthly sums they spend on daily shopping and bills. In other words, in plain English, this means a one-year period of financial comfort if something happens. Why such discrepancies? Well, first of all, in my opinion, it's the relatively low pension and retirement money that seniors receive here in Poland compared to many other countries, again. But also habits developed back in the communist times where people did not rent apartments. They strived to buy apartments because this was one of the very few things that they could actually own. This has developed into such a tradition that right now, especially older people, but those who are still actively employed, even if offered a good job but in some distant location, they will simply not take advantage of it.
0: Definitely not, because my house is my castle. That's the idea behind the thing. So yes, old people can own wonderful apartments, wonderful houses, and have very poor retirement money, but still they have this feeling that in case there is this backup from the real estate.
1: Well, indeed. Fortunately, the situation is changing for the better, again, in my opinion, when it comes to the younger generations.

0: who are definitely for mobility and with all kinds of job opportunities arising here, there, and everywhere. That's why they prefer to rent and not buy apartments. That's all for this week. I'm Sławek Szewc.
1: And Agnieszka Bielawska. Goodbye.
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1: You're tuned to Warsaw. Welcome to Europe East to look at life and events in this part of the continent. I'm Agnieszka Bielawska. Poland's Paweł Pawlikowski has won the Best Director Prize at the 79th Cannes Film Festival for Fatherland, a drama inspired by the life of German Nobel laureate Thomas Mann. Polish Radio's Anna Janiszewska has this report.
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3: Paweł Pawlikowski
4: obtient le deuxième.
5: Saturday marked a historic moment for Polish cinema as the winners of the 2026 Cannes Film Festival, the world's most prestigious film event, were officially announced. Among the festival's biggest successes was a Polish co-produced film that captured international attention and brought another major achievement for director Paweł Pawlikowski. Polish director Paweł Pawlikowski competed for the festival's highest honor, the Palme d'Or, with his latest film, Fatherland, Ojczyzna. The film, which tells the story of writer Thomas Mann traveling through divided Germany during the Cold War, had long been considered one of the strongest contenders in the competition. In the end, Pawlikowski received the award for Best Director alongside Spanish

0: filmmakers Javier Ambrosi and Javier Calvo for their film The Black Ball. Film critic Dawid Muszyński, speaking to Polish radio, noted that the festival organizers appeared unprepared for the unusual decision to award two winners in the directing category. Nevertheless, the shared prize highlighted the exceptional artistic quality of both productions. I have a feeling that win wasn't just a surprise for the director himself, but for the entire Cannes Festival, which wasn't expecting the award to go to two directors. That's why Pawlikowski joked on stage, "Where is my award?" Apparently, there was only one.
1: Ze sceny, gdzie moja statuetka? Najwidoczniej po prostu była tylko przygotowana jedna.
0: This marks the second time Pawlikowski has been honored at Cannes for a Best Director, further strengthening his position as one of Europe's most respected contemporary filmmakers. The film is a European co-production with significant Polish involvement. Shooting took place in several Polish cities, including Legnica, Wałbrzych and Wrocław, as well as in Germany and the United States. Pawlikowski once again collaborated with a trusted Polish creative team, including cinematographer Łukasz Żal. Film critic Adrianna Prodeus emphasized that the film explores not only universal themes of national identity and belonging, but also directly addresses the challenges of post-war German identity. Issues related to national belonging and what constitutes a homeland. The film also explores a family curse and the certain attitude Thomas Mann adopts because he doesn't return to his homeland in the sense of moving there, but rather arrives on a literary tour with Goethe, an author who enjoys something of a cult following in Germany. Through Goethe's work, Mann attempts to explain to Germans how far they have strayed, but that there is hope for rebuilding this country in a moral sense. Director Korek Bojanowski told Polish radio that the premiere of Fatherland received an enthusiastic reception from audiences in Cannes, with many viewers praising the film's atmosphere, performances, and visual storytelling. The atmosphere was full of anticipation. There was a huge crowd of Polish filmmakers and viewers in the audience cheering for the film. And this production lived up to expectations, receiving a 9-minute standing ovation. The film has, of course, been compared to Cold War and Ida, Pawlikowski's previous films, but this production is more contemplative and intellectual. After receiving the award, Pawlikowski was asked whether his artistic style had changed since the enormous success of Ida, the Oscar-winning film that brought him international fame several years ago. This is what he had to say.
2: Since Ida, not much. I'm kind of refining what I started with Ida, because Ida was the kind of change, was a turning point for me. I suppose I'm kind of more aware of what I'm doing, more clearly, but nothing really concrete has changed. I suppose the camera moves a little bit more. I have more dialogues in this film, in Fatherland, because I'm dealing with people who speak a lot, especially Thomas Mann, but I am not aware of like any kind of major changes. I think the main thing is to have something to say.
0: The prize is Pawlikowski's second Best Director award at Cannes, who won the same prize in 2018 for Cold War. His earlier film, Ida, won the Academy Award for Best Foreign Language Film, becoming the first Polish movie to do so.
3: That was a report by Ada Janiszewska. The decline in eel populations is a long-term problem, not only in Czechia, but across the entire European Union. The main cause is dams, which prevent their free movement. At present, their return to original habitats is mainly supported by transporting them from the sea into freshwater rivers. But it is becoming clear that much more will need to be done in the future. Romana Grajcarova from Radio Prague has the details.
4: Even though dams definitely carry some positive aspects like providing flood control, serving as water reservoirs and being a source of renewable energy, they can also be detrimental to the environment. In addition to the destruction of original ecosystems and often even human settlements, which literally become sunk costs, dams also create a barrier blocking fish migration. In Czech lands alone, there are hundreds of dams mostly built in the 1950s and 1960s, with some of them being large enough to cover a medium-sized town. These giant water constructions thus become an impassable obstacle for millions of fish that need to migrate in order to survive. One of the most impacted fish species are eels. Normally, they would spawn in the sea and mature in rivers. Nevertheless, if

0: this is not an option, they need to be transported from one place to another by car.
1: Eels spawn in the Sargasso Sea, and then, as Monte, they travel towards the coast of Europe. A Monte is a young eel up to 2 years of age. Before it leaves seawater, it's caught and transported to farms where it's fattened. We loaded it in Germany and brought it here to Czechia.
0: Explains Petr Votipka from Klatovského rybářství, a company specializing in fish farming. This year in the Plzeň region, anglers released tens of thousands of juvenile European eels into rivers in order to improve the population of this predatory fish in its natural habitat.
1: We imported 500 kilograms of eels for stocking the fishing grounds of the West Bohemian Regional Association of the Czech Anglers Union. That works out at roughly 120 eels per kilogram, and they're about 2 to 2.5 years old.
0: The European eel was classified by the International Union for Conservation of Nature in 2008 on the red list of threatened species as critically endangered. The major cause of the significant decline in its population is generally considered to be the construction of dams and hydroelectric power plants. According to technician Jaromír Lev from the Plzeň 1 local organization, eels are therefore present in Czech waters only thanks to stocking.
1: Right after being released, they usually hide in the roots to protect themselves from predators. These are mainly otters, perch, pike, zander, or catfish.
0: However, this is not the only danger awaiting eels.
1: They will grow until adulthood and then head back to the sea, where they are supposed to spawn. But river connectivity is poor, so many of them end up in hydroelectric power plant turbines.
0: This year, the West Bohemian Regional Association will release juvenile eels worth a total of 2.5 million crowns. Of this amount, 2 million crowns will be covered by an EU subsidy, since improving eel populations in member states has long been an EU priority. In the Czech context, possible future solutions could also include the construction of functional fish passes and barriers that would prevent adult fish from entering hydroelectric power plant turbines.
2: That was a report by Romana Grejcarová. More than a quarter of Romanians are at risk of poverty and social exclusion, making them, along with Bulgarians and Greeks, the most exposed in the European Union. Recently, the government in Bucharest, through the Ministry of Development, Public Works and Administration, published a detailed analysis of each administrative territorial unit, one of the most complete radiographs ever carried out at the local level. Daniel Bilds from Radio Romania International has this report.
3: According to the document, the highest poverty rates are found in Moldova, southern Muntenia, Oltenia and central Transylvania, where the lack of infrastructure, reduced mobility and low levels of education contribute to deepening social vulnerability. In these areas, people simultaneously face bad roads that isolate them, schools and hospitals that are difficult to access, and few and poorly paid jobs. Each factor amplifies the other, creating a spiral from which it is difficult to escape without support. Then the contrast between rural areas and large urban centers is striking. In other words, if a Romanian is born or lives near a large city, his chances of a decent life are incomparably greater than if he lives in an isolated village in, for example, the northeast of the country. Here is sociologist Vladimir Ionaș.
4: There are countries like Romania where investments and all public policies over the last 35 years have had as their main objective the population in large urban areas. Rural and small urban areas have been forgotten.

0: With the deindustrialization after 1990, these small urban centers have only gone towards poverty. The migration of the population to other European Union countries has meant that in these areas, mainly elderly people and children remain. Hence, the very high percentages of children in Romania who live at risk of poverty, and the public policies of governments over the last 30 years to improve their lives have tended to zero. If we look, unfortunately, in Romania, the serious discussions about how we can bring real support from the state for children to encourage birth rates, to solve the demographic problem, to help people at risk of poverty, these were not ones that brought results. Although over a quarter of the population is at risk of poverty or social exclusion, Romania has, on paper, relatively low unemployment. Here is how Vladimir Ionaș explains this paradox.
1: When we look at the official data and see that extremely low unemployment rate, we must take into account the fact that it includes people who are, in fact, registered in the official statistics as receiving unemployment or being in that period immediately after being granted unemployment, whereas we have in rural and small urban areas a huge number of people who, in fact, are unemployed, but are self-sufficient. Hence, for example, the very large number of micro-farms, small farmers that Romania has, unlike all other European countries. It's a cultural issue from before 1990s, which is still very well-rooted in rural Romania. In addition to general poverty, the government report also analyzes a phenomenon less discussed in the public space: energy poverty, that is, the proportion of the population that cannot ensure a minimum energy consumption, especially during winter. The analysis highlights a high degree of energy poverty, especially in the rural area of the Carpathian Arc. There, tens of thousands of Romanians spend their winters in poorly heated homes, paying a large part of their income on wood or other energy sources, or simply enduring the cold. The main national social assistance program for individuals and families in financial difficulty is the minimum inclusion income. Many families in Romania supplement their monthly income with this already modest social assistance, but where poverty is very high, they end up depending exclusively on state support to survive from one month to the next. The existence of some localities without any beneficiaries of this minimum inclusion income is not a sign that things are going well, but in some cases that people who would be entitled to the aid do not receive it because they do not know that it exists. They have no way to turn to the competent institutions, and the local authorities do not guide them. Moreover, public policies in Romania in support of people vulnerable to poverty, regardless of their age, have often been reduced precisely during difficult times of austerity to the point of being cancelled in the name of savings to the country's budget.
2: That was a report by Daniel Bilt. And finally, in Europeace today, Ben Pasco from Radio Slovakia International takes a look at Dobru Druh tourist guide with hundreds of tips on what to see in Slovakia while also supporting the growth of tourism and regional improvement.
3: Summer is coming. Slovakia Today is more than just a winter paradise full of skiing opportunities. There's also much to do in summer. Summer in Slovakia is full of festivals, events, hikes, caves, lakes to swim in, castles to visit, mountains to hike, and much

0: much more. But how to find out about all these events and places to see? Over the next month, we're going to be talking to different experts who can help you discover some of the off-the-beaten-path places in Slovakia, the hidden gems, places you can visit now, and years from now, you can brag that you were there before they became so popular. Today, we're going to talk with Zuzana Vienk from the Bystrini Civil Organization. This organization is set up to help those who want to help others to improve their cities or towns or their villages, and it helps them get know-how, advice, and support. One of the activities of Bystrini is the travel guide, or Bedeker in Slovak, which is called Dobru Druh, which has hundreds of suggestions how to discover unique, little-known places in Slovakia. It's described as a way to discover what is rare near us and create a real relationship with Slovakia and its positive currents. One activity of Bystrini is publishing the tourist guide, or Bedeker Dobry Druh, which is not your average tourist guide. I began by asking Ms. Vienk to tell us more about this guide.
1: Well, exactly. We've been traveling around Slovakia for many years, connecting these people and seeing how the landscape is changing, that we have really nice gastro coffee shops, new bistros, restaurants. We have new entrepreneurs that are bringing very interesting concepts for accommodation and also what you can experience. And they are building the local economies and strengthening the local economies, right? And what we've seen on the higher level among entrepreneurs and big business people, that they still have this belief that Slovakia can't provide quality and it's not worth visiting and they rather go abroad. So we wanted to change this mindset and really show the tangible examples. Why is it good to spend time at home and what you can discover there? So we decided to start publishing this travel guide, which is being created with the local communities, with the people who really know those areas and with all kinds of experts, like, for example, people who know about theaters, about culture, about festivals, about interesting things in nature, who know local guides that can take you to see very unique and interesting things. So we, for 4 years, have been publishing this tour guide, and now we are on the brink of publishing its fourth edition for this year and next year. So it will be coming out at the end of May, before the summer season, and it contains more than 1,000 tips, what you can see and experience in Slovakia, where you can stay, and what you can taste.
0: Wow. Slovakia used to, like you said, have a bad reputation for gastro. It was tough to travel around here, especially when you could go to Czech Republic, and there was a big difference. But before, when we were talking, you mentioned, you know, on a small town in Horné Dolné, in the middle of nowhere, finding a Mexican food truck, that you know where it is. So is it really so much better now? What's changed that caused this to happen? Or what's it like now in these smaller places?
1: Well, to be honest, I don't know what changed, but I would say that Slovakia in many places has better coffee than, for example, you find in Austria regularly. So yes, when I travel around Slovakia, it's much, much easier to find specialty coffee places with a really high level of coffee beans. There are local roasteries that are really good, but there are also these like small bistros that try to really change the local landscape. Of course, you can still find a lot of these traditional, like halushki and schnitzel, the fried meat and fries and these kind of like very boring meals. But it is changing. Like, you are right. We accidentally bumped to each other the other day, and there was a food truck from Mito pod Ljubljanom, which serves great Mexican food. And thanks to our tour guide, I discovered it. And every time now I travel between Bratislava, I tend to take the route to Banska Bystrica and Brezno and cross Čertovica, because on halfway there is this food truck which serves great food. Or I discovered, thanks to the tourist guide, that Poprad has a really nice small part which is called Spišská Sobota, and it's a really beautiful medieval small part of this town, which used to be an independent town with great architecture, but with also a great bistros where you can have a wonderful lunch or dinner, and there is even a small farmers market where you can buy very nice things to take with you home. And then your trip to Košice is cut in half, either visiting this Mexican food truck or Poprad and Spišská Sobota, or

0: or other places, and it then really makes sense that you sometimes, you know, don't drive on the highway, mm-hmm. but take the smaller roads.
1: But you mentioned you called it boring food, like halushki and the classic stuff. Mm-hmm. But are these new places, are they just ignoring Slovak culture, or are they finding ways to enhance or to mm-hmm. modernize or just to bring it out again, the Slovak culture?
0: No, I think that there are many places who play very creatively with Slovak culture and Slovak cuisine, and they are using our typical brinza, sheep cheese or other products in a more creative way, or they are trying to fuse the cuisine with influences from other cultures. Like, for example, one of my favorite is, and also recommended by many chefs, is on the highway between Bratislava and Banská Bystrica. Just before Nitra, you have a small village called Bab, and there is a place which has a wonderful bread, homemade bread. It has also these Slovak cakes, traditional cakes, but it has a cuisine that is basically local, but using influences from other cuisines, and it's really good.
1: What I heard too is that the charm of Slovakia is that it's a mixture from all these different countries and nationalities that got mixed up here, and this is what gives us Slovakia and Slovaks. So are we seeing this now in a modern way, that all around the country they're fusing the traditional things, modern things? Is this improving Slovakia?
0: I think it is. Like, well, this is one of the issues, you know, that we've been having, like, lately, the question, like, what is Slovak? Like, there are some people in our public sphere that want to ignore all the other influences, but that's not really right, because I read a very fascinating article in New York Times a year back about tomato, that when tomato came to Italy, for 300 years people ignored it, and they called it devil's fruit because it had all kinds of myths around the fruit. And then one guy from Neapol at the end of 19th century invented tomato sauce, and suddenly, you know, it became a really national thing. And now when you if you talk to Italians, they would swear that it has been there for, you know, ever since the origin, and it's the most Italian thing that you can think of, and it was imported from the US, and for 300 years it had really difficulties to penetrate the local cuisine, right? So I think that we can't stop progress, we can't stop enriching cultures, learning from each other, stealing, combining things. And that's also true with, I think, painters all around the world, but also the very famous Slovak painters, that there has been so much communication with what was happening in Paris and elsewhere, and the people can never ignore their origin and what influenced them, the kind of aesthetics and the history and the people and stories that they really knew very deeply. But the art and other things are so powerful because they were combined with other influences and techniques and things that were brought from different places and cultures. And I think that makes the world interesting and rich.
2: And that report by Ben Pasco from Radio Slovakia International winds up today's edition of Europe East. From Agnieszka Bielawska, it's thanks for listening.

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1: You are tuned to Warsaw.

I'm Michał Kubicki. A warm welcome to another edition of our weekly feature from the archives. Paweł Brodowski, jazz musician and critic, has served as editor of the monthly Jazz Forum magazine for more than four decades. He is one of Poland's leading experts on jazz. Let's listen to a conversation which I recorded with Paweł Brodowski in 2015.

We talked first about a series of 76 recordings by top Polish jazzmen released between 1965 and 89,

0: under the title Polish Jazz. They are now being reissued in a remastered edition.
1: Polish Jazz was a series, a record series of Polskie Nagrania, our state recording company. It started in 1965, continued until the late 80s for 25 years, and it included the most important recordings of that era. And Polish jazz is considered national treasure, so these records are pearls in that treasury, as I would say. It was a great development, post-war development, which showed Polish jazz as a unique phenomenon, unique in a European and world scale. Polish jazz was observed with great interest on the Western scene. Poland was behind our curtains, so it created so much more curiosity. What was going on? You know, how is it possible that jazz is being allowed to be played, to be developed, to be practiced? In the early 50s, jazz was completely banned by the socialist authorities. It was a forbidden fruit. And forbidden fruit tastes so much better. So young people listened with great excitement to forbidden foreign radio stations, including American network forces from Frankfurt, a station from Munich, from Baden-Baden, from and especially from United States, Voice of America.

0: 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Willis Conover in Washington, D.C. with the Voice of America Jazz Hour.
1: As you say, it all started in the mid-1950s in Poland with the names such as Komeda, Trzaskowski, Ptaszyn Wróblewski. So these were the beginnings, and these were the first recordings included in the series. Is that right?
2: These were the pioneers. It all started, actually, the jazz surfaced in 1956 at jazz festivals in Sopot, which it was an almost indescribable happening. It was like an earthquake, unbelievable, because there were no jazz festivals in the Western Hemisphere, excluding Newport. But generally in Western Europe, there were no jazz festivals yet. And Poland, which was under suppression of Soviet authorities, somehow allowed this to happen. It was completely incomprehensible. And these musicians were first pioneers. They were students, not necessarily of music, but other departments, university, polytechnic school. So the first wave was amateurs, but some of them grew. There were some outstanding individualities, like the people that you mentioned, Komeda, who started the modern jazz movement, Krzysztof Komeda, the pianist and composer, and then Andrzej Trzaskowski, pianist, musicologist, and strong band leader, Andrzej Kurlewicz, another piano player, great pianist and composer, and he played other instruments. And it was continued later with musicians like Zbyszek Namysłowski, saxophone player, and Tomasz Stańko. The musicians started to perform at the Western festivals, and they noticed a great interest, you know, on the part of the audiences and critics, that who started to call their music Polish jazz. And Polish musicians would say, well, we are not playing Polish jazz, we are playing jazz. Jazz is American music. But then they heard again, no, but your music has something special, you know, it's different. It has some Slavic elements, romantic, some classical influences, folk influences. Polish jazz musicians would say, well,

Really? Well, we don't feel like this, but so it grew as a separate phenomenon. And Jan Taschen-Wróblewski in the early 60s joined Krzysztof Komeda in Copenhagen. They recorded an album, Ballet Etudes. It was actually the first Polish jazz recording in the West. And Taschen brought this album back home, and he went to the export company Ars Polona, and he said, well, look at this, you know, why don't we have great ideas, we have fantastic musicians, why don't we start recording albums, you know, monographical albums like they do in the West, like a Blue Note label, for instance, with American musicians. And this director would say, well, this is an interesting idea, and they went to Polskie Nagrania Company. Polish jazz, fantastic, let's start a whole series, and that's how it happened in 1965. First recording was a traditional band called Warsaw Stampers, but then it continued with the people that we just mentioned, with Andrzej Kurlewicz, Andrzej Trzaskowski, Polish Jazz Quartet. They took Polish Jazz Quartet with Ptaszyn and Karolak, and then we had this fifth volume was called Astigmatic. It was a Krzysztof Komeda Quintet.

this album, recorded almost accidentally in studio sessions at night after concerts at Jazz Jamboree, became the greatest masterpiece of Polish jazz of all time. I run a jazz magazine called Jazz Forum. Jazz Forum is more than 50 years old. And we ran a few times polls for which is the best Polish jazz recording of all time. And every time, this album, Skomeda Quintet, Astigmatic, wins by a large margin as the most favorite, the best, the most brilliant, the most important recording of Polish jazz.

What else do we have? Novi Singers. Novi Singers was a great Polish vocal quartet. It was Poland's answer to Swingle Singers and Double Six of Paris. And they joined the elite, the best vocal jazz groups of that time. Eventually, it was even considered at one point the Europe's best vocal group.

We will continue with Tomasz Stańko album for Kay, for Krzysztof Komeda. It's a tribute to Komeda after he died tragically.

0: all of these artists are among the pioneers of Polish jazz. What about the current Polish jazz scene? Do you see many outstanding personalities these days?
1: Of course, because there are so many, they are not so striking as the ones before, because those pioneering figures, at the beginning there were maybe 20, 30, at the most 50 musicians. Now there are hundreds of them. There are jazz departments at music academies. Concert scene is thriving. The concerts are well attended, sometimes fully attended. The audiences, young audiences, are enthusiastic. I see the standing ovations and encores. There we have more than 100 festivals. So in a way, the scene is like it's never been before. Some people are longing, you know, way back, you know, we had golden era, you know, now today what we hear, it doesn't compare to what we had before. This is longing for things for your own youth. You wish you were young again, and chasing young girls. I would say it's that the golden era of Polish music is now. And just as an example, the young. Now, I wanted to say Leszek Morze, but Leszek is 45. I keep forgetting that he's not young anymore, 45. Marcin Wasilewski is 40 years old. He's not young anymore. I think of them as they are young, because I was born in 1947, so I've seen, you know, like I've been with the scene for 50 years already. But there are like Piotr Orzechowski is 25 probably, young talent, a piano player with a brave new conception. And Marcin Masecki is, I think, 30. So I'm not sure if we can call them young, but they are constantly appearing. There are so many competitions, and every competition, when I listen to this music, I always, where do they come from? You know, how? Where they learned, you know, their craft, who taught them, how come they could learn so fast? Because they play at the world level, you know, from the very start. And then I wonder, what will become of them in 20 or 30 years? Will they grow to be like geniuses? Or is it all that they can? Sometimes you don't know, you know, what is their future. But the time is exciting. And I think of all types of music played in Poland,

In From the Archives, you've been listening to a conversation with jazz critic Paweł Brodowski. Tune in next week for more from Polish Radio Archives. From me, Michał Kubicki, your host, it's goodbye.

0: You're tuned to Polish Radio, broadcasting from Warsaw. I'm Danuta Isler, welcoming you to this edition of Around Poland. In the program, I'm taking you to the town of Rynn in northeastern Poland, located at some 80 kilometers from Olsztyn and housing the medieval Teutonic Knights Castle, which, according to the description on its website, is a witness to a stormy history of Masuria and former Eastern Prussia. Splendid interior, brilliantly retained elements of Gothic portals and vaults, rich collection of original weaponry, characteristic to the Prussian and Slavic armies, these are just some of the attractions waiting for tourists there. This 14th century defense structure, the second largest building of this type in Poland, is located in one of the most attractive regions of the country. Ewa Schmutz was my guide. We are standing in front of one of the most renowned and precious defense structures in northern East Poland, the castle in the locality of Rynn, dating back to the medieval times. We're going to take a look around the structure that is functioning these days as a spa and a hotel with...
1: My name is Ewa Schmutz.
0: Before we get in through those big wooden doors, let's start with a little bit of history of this place. Medieval times, Teutonic castle, right?
1: Yes. Now it's one of the biggest hotel in this building from the Middle Age, used as a conference and a relaxation center.
0: And when we say big, we mean many, many rooms, over 100?
1: 167 rooms, all together with the two buildings which we have.
0: And there are many more things to do here apart from a historical tour of the castle. The first mention of the castle.
1: The first mention is from 1377, when Rynn was granted the town charter, and the oldest information about the settlement dates back to this year, when the Galindias tribe built a bricked castle on a hill between two lakes, Ouf and Rynskie.
0: Which we also have to say a few words about. We're lucky to be visiting the place on a beautiful sunny day. The castle is located between the lakes, right?
1: Yes, on a hill between two legs, which had a strategic point in the battles with Lithuanians and all the countries.
0: Mm-hmm, because we have to mention a lot of possibility to enjoy nature even here, right?
1: Yes, we have beach paddle boats, we have canoes and bikes with the bike roads around Rynn.
0: Beautiful nature, you can hear the birds, there are many trees around. Beautiful.
1: Yes.
0: A little bit for everyone.
1: Yes, it's for everyone who wants to have a little bit relaxation.
0: And Rynn, it's a small town, right?
1: Yes, it's a very small town.
0: And you've just heard the door closing behind us. We're inside. We're going to take you on a little tour around the castle right now.
1: Okay. Now it's one of the staircases we take.
0: We see the red bricks, which I think is typical for Teutonic architecture, right?

0: Yes.
1: How much of the actual structure is original?
2: I think 40%, because the castle was burnt a few times, and we have now four wings where we have rooms. They were built in a different time.
1: And we are right now in a courtyard.
2: Yes.
1: I would say typical square structure of the building?
2: Yes, it's typical for the castles where courtyards were, and now it's roofed. But we have daylight. It's very important because we make on this courtyard weddings and conferences and many events for approximately 500 persons.
1: That would be quite an interesting place for a wedding. Also, especially, which I already know, that you can borrow period clothing here, right?
2: Yes, we have our own period clothing for women and for men and for kids. We make also night tournaments where people can come and see and eat some food from the Middle Age in this clothes. So it makes it very special.

0: We're walking inside the castle in Rhin in this edition of our travel feature around Poland. Beautiful Teutonic structure, quite well preserved also because, as you can imagine, there was an investor found who turned this place into a spa slash hotel slash conference center. That happened in 2006. We're going to walk quite a while. So you have to brave yourself for conquering the castle. While the work was ongoing on adaptation of the hotel to the modern purposes, many treasures of archaeological value, of historical value were found. And actually these things, which you can see in a glass cabinets in hallways downstairs, right? On the left, on the right, these are... I gotta say that's quite high. Those things were actually dug during the work here a few years ago, right?
1: Yes. When we renovated the castle, the builders found a lot of things from the Middle Age. We are using this as an exhibition or when the tours are in the hotel, so we can show them how
0: everything looked back then. And you can see, among other things, there are coins and pieces of weaponry, right?
1: Yes.
0: Swords, I think.
1: Swords and knights' weapons. The things from the Middle Age life, I think.
0: And we also have to say that although the building has been adapted to modern purposes, it has been done under the supervision of the local conservatory. I mean, everything is preserved historically the way it should be, right?
1: Yes, exactly.
0: And we are now standing in a part of the castle, which I'm sure this is a chamber which is present in many, many castles in Poland, I think, because this is a chamber with which there are legends associated. As you can imagine, big medieval castle, many of them had to have their ghosts. Which wing is it? Because you name all the wings in a castle, right?
1: Yes, sir. We have four wings. Mounting, prison. In the past, we had a prison. Knight wing, and this is the Komturia.
0: So this is where we are right now?
1: Yes, we are in the Komturia wing. It was rebuilt in later time. It has a Gothic type because the ceiling is approximately 4 meters above our head. So it's very...
0: very is high.
1: Yes, and the rooms are very, very nice.
0: Now the legends.
1: We have a ghost of Princess Anna. She was a wife of Prince Witold.
0: And they were connected at some part during the history.
1: Yes, they were connected
0: with the castle.
1: Yes, with the castle, because they were very often here when Prince Witold went on a war in the 14th century, you know, the Grunwald.
0: The very famous Battle of Grunwald, 1410,
1: The knights invite Princess Anna with her children here in a castle to protect them. But the reason they invited her was they wanted to trap her. They killed her and her children. So some of the guests can see Anna ghosts on the corridors.

0: Mostly in the nights.
1: This is, I think, very nice place to relax and if you want to have a business also.
2: Yeah, Eva Schmutz, thank you.
1: Thank you very much.
3: While staying in a castle, you can relax in its pool or have a spa treatment. You can also participate in many cultural events. Just bear in mind that the castle's walls are so thick that quite often there is no cell phone reception there. That's all in this edition of the program. I'm Danuta Isler. 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
1: You're tuned to Polish Radio, broadcasting from Warsaw. I'm Danuta Isler, welcoming you to this week's edition of A Day in the Life. In the program, I'd like you to meet Polish endurance athlete Jurand Czabański, who in May 2026 broke a world record that had stood for nearly three decades, completing one of the most grueling events in ultra triathlon in Brazil. He finished the 20 times Ironman Continuous, a non-stop combination of swimming, cycling and running, totaling 4,520 kilometers, all in 412 hours, 42 minutes and 27 seconds, beating the previous record by almost 25 hours. The Brazil Ultra Triathlon event required competitors to swim 76 kilometers, cycle 3,600 kilometers and run 844 kilometers without the usual rest breaks between stages. So, does Jurand Czabański think of himself as a superman? Not really.
2: Imagine cycling, swimming and running for nearly a week. That's what a Polish man did in the 10 times Ironman, smashing the world record by 13 hours in Rio de Janeiro, completing the 10 times Ironman in under 170 hours. That was over 15 hours ahead of his nearest competitor. And all of that on just 4 hours of sleep per night.
3: Jurand Czabański, I am an ultra triathlon athlete.
1: We have recently reported on another record you broke.
3: It was in Brazil, 20 times Ironman continuous. It was like 76 kilometers swimming, 3,600 kilometers biking, and 844 kilometers running. And I did everything like 17 days, 412 hours.
1: What are you, a superman?
3: No, I'm just human. Oh. I wish, unfortunately.
1: I'm asking because, you know, it sounds crazy. First of all, it sounds crazy that it can be done. Second of all, it sounds crazy that someone would do it. Why?
3: I can explain why. I have no idea.

0: why I did it, but it's just for myself, right? I want to just check how far
1: can
0: through
1: I go?
0: My body and my mind, because this sport is just, I think it's mostly brain working more than muscles working. For me, it's just try to push myself. How can I far push myself?
1: So after you've done this now,
0: yeah.
1: Is there more to do, to go? Are there more events that you can try to push yourself even further?
0: I think I can push myself. My dream is like 100 Ironmans continue. But doctors and people from my team say, no, Yuran, it's too much. You will die if you try do this. So right now it's just my dream. 50 Ironmans is the longest distance. It was around 1 year ago. I swam 190 kilometers and biking it was 9,000 kilometers and running it was 2,220 something kilometers. Yeah, it was a long distance. Yeah, I know.
1: Yeah, I'm shaking my head. I'm like, wow. How do you practice? And then how do you do those things for so many kilometers, miles, and hours?
0: You know, I try to prepare myself. Like usually when I prepare myself to this competitions challenge, I work out every day between 5 to 7 hours per day.
1: So it's a full-time job.
0: It's almost full-time job. Yeah, I wake up 4:30 and I finish my practice like noon, sometimes 1 p.m. And then usually I go to work.
1: You have work?
0: Yeah, I am PT. I'm physiotherapist and I work usually when I prepare myself, I work with people like from 1 p.m. to 10 p.m. And then I come back home and take the shower and go to sleep very quickly.
1: And over and over again.
0: Yeah, and it's like, 3-4 months I prepare myself. It's harder than some competition.
1: I think so. And of those, of running, what is it, running, cycling and swimming?
0: Yeah.
1: Do you have your favorite?
0: I think my favorite is biking, but swimming I like too. The worst is running.
2: Então, estamos a 6 minutos da largada do Jurand Chabanski. 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
1: You've already said that the head is important equally to the muscles, but I'm thinking swimming for so many kilometers. Or, I mean, you don't do it just for an hour, you do it for hours. How do you go through that? That must be difficult, not only for the muscles, but for the head, no?
0: Yeah. Swimming is the most boring part. You know, we swim in the pool. It's 50 meters pool, like Olympic distance, but still it's
1: So you just
0: short.
1: Go back and forth?
0: Yeah.
1: Oh my
0: God. Because it's more safety for us.
1: Okay.
0: Because it's some people close to team, you know, everyone close to us. So it's more safe for us. Yeah, it's the most boring. Last time 20 Ironmans, I swam 31 hours straight.
1: So you don't get tired, you don't get sleepy, you don't get hungry, you don't need to pee?
0: I was. The worst part it was my tired, fatigue muscles, and the worst is I think sleeping. Because if you're sleeping, you know, you want to go to sleep, you just dream about pillow, you know, bed and something like that. But yeah, I fight with this feeling. I fight with my mind. It's like if you finish this distance, you cross the finish line, you feel like hero.
1: It's a Superman.
0: Superman, because you won with your weakness. And it's like the most beautiful part, I think. Your weakness is weaker than you. Yeah, yeah. Than your mind.
1: So you have a regular job. So you're a physical therapist. So
0: yes.
1: You know a lot about muscles.
0: Yeah, I love muscles, brain. I read a lot books about these things. So yeah, it's my passion.
1: Do you feel famous? I mean, I spotted you right away.
0: I love mountain, I love forest, nature, but you know, social media and something like that, it's not my favorite.
1: Do you have a day without any practice? Is it possible?
0: If I am not during the preparations myself, yeah, I have like day off, but when I start to prepare myself, no, I can't.
1: And how do you prepare your head? I remember there was a lot of controversy when we found out that Iga Świątek had a mental coach, and then it looks, now it seems that many athletes have psychologists working with them, or...
0: I don't need, but still I don't prepare my mind for the competitions. Sometimes I think that my sport is so boring, right? Because I do practice a lot of the trainer, my bike,

0: like it's with the machine, mm-hmm. and I do all the time a lot of kilometers, a lot of time spent with my bike and the treadmill. Then I think my mind, it's all the time it's training because it's so boring, you know. That's why I think it's the best coach for mine.
1: Do you have to equally prepare your lower body and upper body? Probably, because it's both biking and swimming, so
0: I need all the muscles.
1: Yeah. What's coming up next? These are extreme events. I don't think they happen once a month, but maybe I'm wrong.
0: No. Yeah, you're right. This year, I want to do Atacama Spirit. Mm-hmm. It's the biking challenge in Chile, and you have to ride the bike around 6,000 meters. But next year, I want to do 15 Ironmans, the same in Brazil. It will be like one competition, 15 uh-huh. Ironmans, like one time. And then in Poland, it will be my last time competitions in triathlon. I want to do 5 times Ironmans. I will try, of course, beat the record.
1: And why do you say it will be the last time?
0: Because I'm gonna be older. And I think it's time to a little bit stop and start to live a little bit slower.
1: But if you've been doing this for so many years, can you even live slowly?
0: Maybe not slowly, but slower. No, I will do still something like ultra, right? Uh-huh. I want to swim the English Channel. I want to run the Death Valley in Nevada, in the USA. I won't do a lot of things like that, but it's shorter, much shorter. Mm-hmm. And I don't need to prepare myself like 3-4 months and, 6-7 hours per day. So it will be a little bit slower.
1: You're the only one from Poland at that level, no?
0: Right now, yes. Right now in the ultra triathlon, Polish athletes are the best. Because right now we have, I think, every record, world record in the ultra triathlon.
1: So we are a very powerful nation.
0: Yeah.
1: So we'll be keeping fingers crossed for the future. Jurand Szczepański, thank you very much.
0: Thank you so much.
1: And I was talking to the Polish endurance athlete who in May 2026 broke a world record that had stood for nearly 3 decades, completing one of the most grueling events in ultra triathlon in Brazil. And that's all in this week's edition of A Day in the Life. I'm Danuta Isler. Thanks for listening.
2: You're tuned to Warsaw. Welcome to High Note Music Magazine, hosted by Elżbieta Krajewska. In this program, the king, who loved pageantry so much that he scripted his own ceremonials, supervising everything from choreography to the fabrics used, who contracted erstwhile celebrity artists to create and perform in Poland, and who brought opera to Warsaw. An exhibition under the title of The Great Play is being presented at Warsaw's Royal Castle, as they write, to celebrate the distinguished traditions of one of Europe's most renowned stages, the court opera of Ladislaus IV, revealing how an ambitious king transformed his court into a center for breathtaking spectacles, demonstrating how art became a formidable tool of power.

0: My name is Jacek Żółkowski, I'm curator of the exhibition, The Great Play, the Opera Theatre of Ladislas Vaza. The aim of our exhibition is to restore to collective memory not only one of the most important theatrical institutions of early modern Poland, but also the broader phenomenon that underpinned the cultural role of the Royal Castle in Warsaw, which hosted one of the most important opera theatre in the first half of the 7th century.
1: How did it happen? I mean, when we think the ordinary person who is interested in opera, the immediate association is with, well, about 100 years later, with a totally different king and with the 18th century theatre in Łazienki. But opera is much older than that in Poland, isn't it?
0: Yes, the Warsaw Court was part of the European network of artistic exchange, alongside cities such as Graz, Vienna, Florence, and Mantua, where early opera was thriving. Through these networks, artists, musicians, repertoire, and ceremonial traditions moved between courts. Prince Ladislas was raised in an environment rich in distinguished musical and theatrical traditions, and a crucial source of inspiration for Ladislas' theatrical and musical patronage was his European Grand Tour of 1624-25. And after returning from Ho Chi Minh campaign, he remained financially dependent on his father, and the trip was private, but he traveled incognito. Still, he was received at many courts, including those of his relatives in Brussels, Vienna, and Tuscany. Municipal authorities and academies prepared performances for his arrival, allowing him to learn about the latest trends, and his most significant experiences came from the theaters of Florence and Mantua. In Florence, he was presented with a rich panoply of spectacular performances. His aunt, Maria Magdalena of Austria, personally oversaw many rehearsals in a long series of entertainments, including so-called Sacra Representazione. It was drama in musica, La Regina Sant'Orsola at Teatro degli Uffizi, and famous La Liberazione di Ruggiero with music by Francesca Caccini, and magnificent scenery by Giulio Parigi. And finally, so-called Barriera. So it was a tournament, La Precedenza delle Dame, with texts by Andrea Salvadori and music Jacopo Peri. The frequent celebrations of female power should be interpreted in the light of the contemporary political situation during the Regency, and Francesca Caccini composed the music for La Liberazione. During his stay in Florence, Ladislas commissioned Caccini to compose probably La Vita di San Sigismondo Martire, as well as a secular musical comedy. One of these works was probably staged at the Royal Castle in Warsaw in the spring of 1627, inaugurating more than two decades of operatic splendor.
1: So what was the first opera staged here in Warsaw?
0: Well, we are not sure that this La Vita di San Sigismondo Martire was actually staged here, but the first opera staged surely was The Amori di Acie Galatea, so Acis and Galatea was the first opera staged here in February 1627. This was opera adapted from music and score prepared for Mantuan court, but all subsequent operas were entirely original works, thanks to the main librettist, Virgilio Puccitelli, and the principal composer, Marco Scacchi.
1: Does that mean that there were operas written specifically for this stage?
0: Yes, of course.
1: How long did it take to build the theatre attached to the Royal Castle? It's a very big building, and at the time it was state of the art.
0: Well, yes, of course. The first building, theatre building, was prepared not only for opera staging, but also for a great reception, for banquets. But Ladislas, preparing his first wedding with Cecilia Renata of Habsburg, modernized it, and due to Agostino Locci, this theater was very, very modern, and during opera performances, musicians sat according to the instruments, presumably divided into sections, and theater drew inspiration from the Florentine school of stage design, led by Bernardo Buontalenti and Giulio Parigi. Painting techniques such as perspective, symmetry, and the illusion of depth were used. Sliding proscenium and special structures known as periaktoi created extraordinary effects. Periaktoi were revolving solid triangle prisms.

0: made of wood and canvas, a different scene painted on each of the three faces. A system of flat wings, familiar from today's theater, may also have been used. This set design was created by mentioned Agostino Locci, assisted by Giovanni Battista Gisleni, and of course a team of tailors sewed the costumes. The king, what is very important, the king personally approved samples of fabric, lace, and probably embroidery. Christian Melich and his workshop painted props, selected costume elements, and stage decorations.
1: The king had a lot to say in what was being staged and how it was produced here in at the Royal Castle in Warsaw.
0: Yes, we tend to suggest that he was not only a patron of theater, but also a co-author of the spectacle. So he tended to also to some extent supervise, and also he attended rehearsals of opera's staging. So also once he devoted 9 days supervising the setting of his entry into Vilnius. So this was a very special patron of art, theater and para-theater.
1: Why was opera so important to the king? Do we know?
0: Well, he dreamed of, for example, leading a crusade, fighting Turkey, and the theater gave him a feeling of control over what was happening, letting him escape, even briefly, from his responsibilities into a world of fantasy, masquerades, and performance art. His worsening illness dashed hopes for a crusade, and the loss of his only legal son, Sigismund Casimir, accelerated his decline, and in 1648 he died as 53. But through his life, purposely, he used costumes to send political messages, and he often wore Polish costume to show the Sarmatian idea of equality. In doing so, like Protheus, the shape-changing god who stands for perfect skill and self-awareness, he became a symbol of change both in politics and in the theater, where acting was at its best.

0: The items in this exhibition, where do they come from? Is it only the collection of the Royal Castle?
1: No, we cooperate with institutions from six countries, apart from rebreads, so-called summaries of the text, opera text. We also display the paintings of Italian master and Rudolphine ones, referring to plots of opera and court ballets, and of course, portraits of main protagonists, original musical instruments, letters, graphic drawings.
0: You also have a guide to Warsaw from the time where the opera theater is also mentioned.
1: Yes. In the second chamber of our exhibition, we display the work by Adam Jarzembski, the famous composer and musician, but the author also of the first book describing this Warsaw in this time of so-called Silver Age.
0: Do you have perhaps a favorite in the exhibition?
1: Well, my favorite painting is by Guido Reni from Kassel, Aeneas Departing Dido. It's a great composition by
0: and another opera.

0: Yes. It refers to the opera stage here as part of celebration of the last homage paid by Friedrich Wilhelm, Kurfürst of Brandenburg, who paid homage to Ladislas.
1: Did only the king and the court have access to this theatre, or...
0: Well, of course, this was kind of court theatre, so it wasn't absolutely public one. As for example, opera theatre in Venice from 1637. But the auditorium was quite vast. It was devoted for more than 600 people who were invited here by the king and marshal, court marshal. So it was a very important propaganda device for king and his court.
1: We haven't also said that the exhibition is interactive, that you can dress up as a figure from an opera or a play from that time.
0: Yes, of course, the opera, the theatre demands a different language of exhibition, so it calls for experience. And for this reason, the exhibition has been conceived as an engaging space, not merely for viewing, but for participation. A contemporary dialogue with historical form, creating, as you called it, immersive experience. It reminds us that early theater was a space of experimentation, a place where technology and art converge to create new ways of perceiving the world.
1: And you said you can make a storm for us here.
0: Yes, with pleasure.
1: Okay, please do.

0: That's a very impressive storm, yes. And this is?
1: The voice of birds.
2: So you are warmly welcome to the Royal Castle.
0: Until when can we see the exhibition?
2: Until 19th of July.
0: I expect a lot of children must be visiting. This is really fun.
2: Yes, we try to promote this, advertise this exhibition also as far as the Polish school are concerned. We hope that it will be great fun for them.
0: Okay, thank you so much for finding time to talk to me. Unless there's something you'd like to mention which I haven't asked, a special item in the exhibition, something perhaps belonging to the king.
2: Belonging to the king? Maybe this musical instrument.
0: This is it, this very ornate box.
2: Yes, chest, so-called chest organ. Probably it was part of the Ladislaus' great collection of musical instruments. It was probably elaborated in Gdańsk, so this great art and artisan empire of this time.
0: Yes, it's very ornate. It's wooden, very ornately carved, and the king actually played this.
2: Well, he didn't play probably such an instrument, but his father did. Sigismund de Vasa was great, so-called dilettante. He was amateur of art and music and dance. And thanks to his devotion to theater and art, Ladislaus was still found on musical theater, also opera theater. Mm. So that portrait of the famous composer of the era, Monteverdi, is one of the most splendid in our exhibition, and it came from Innsbruck. And Monteverdi also was asked by Ladislaus to Warsaw, when he declined, but also Ladislaus tended to hire this famous, most famous singer in this time, Adriana Basile Baroni. And her sister came to Warsaw and was active during 2 years at Warsaw opera scene.
0: Whatever happened to the theater? How long did it survive?
2: It was destroyed during so-called deluge, so war with Sweden.
0: Actually, it didn't last very long.
2: It was plundered, yes, by the Swedes, and after that it was completely destroyed during the Third Northern War in 1704.
0: So it had a very short lifespan,
2: yes.
0: Sadly, with all those wonderful, all that wonderful equipment and a beautiful stage. How sad. And what then? What happened then?
2: And then...
0: well, to opera in Warsaw.
2: To opera, yes. So, of course, John...

0: Kazimir wasn't such a lover of opera, but for example, John Sobieski also modernized this theater a bit, and then Augustus the Strong, who was great king of opera theater, prepared very modern space, theatrical space in this building, and it was completely ruined during the war with Sweden.
1: I was taken around the exhibition The Great Play at the Royal Castle in Warsaw by curator Jacek Żukowski. Your host in High Note was Elżbieta Krajewska. 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
1: What's up?
2: What's up?
3: What's up?
4: What's up?
5: What's up?
0: This week, Poland faces groundwater drought risk, and this despite the snowy winter that we had. Also, Polish men falling through cracks at school, at work, and also healthcare. And finally, we'll take a look at seniors in Poland who are wealthy, as it turns out, in real estate, but short on current spending cash. I'm Sławek Szewc.
6: And I'm Agnieszka Bielawska. Hello.
0: Experts say Poland remains at risk of groundwater droughts after a dry spring strained rivers, farms, forests, and local water systems. A snowy winter improved Poland's groundwater situation, but not enough to lift the country's hydrogeological threat warning. Now, hydrologists say groundwater recovery is helped by landscape retention, including small field ponds, peatlands, natural depressions, and blue-green infrastructure in cities. They also point to the need to limit paved surfaces and reduce groundwater use by reusing gray water wherever possible. Groundwater levels in some areas remain below low warning thresholds. Now, such a shortage can occur naturally in autumn after a summer, especially a hot summer, but should not be present in the spring. And this has been the warning signal, especially in view of forecasts for another very warm summer, accompanied by, well, numerous heat waves that will come our way.
6: Well, probably we'll be experiencing what is now in the west of Europe, that is the horrendous temperatures in France, also in England, and in Spain. So we're probably

0: Probably this will be also reaching us. Most unfortunately, when it comes to the hydrological situation, the snowy winter that we've had was really, Poland is really covered in snow. But the thing is that there was also quite severe frost. The temperatures fell below really minus 20.
1: For the first time in many years,
0: because
1: we have got accustomed to the fact that during many previous winters, contrary to, let's say, history of some 3 decades ago when the winters were really severe in Poland with something like minus 20, minus 30 centigrade readings, the last or even umpteen winters had been mild to the extent that temperature rarely fell below freezing point.
0: That is true, and this winter was sort of like coming back into the past when it came to temperatures and snowfall.
1: But relieving the past and also a new experience for
0: very many young people here
1: right.
0: in Poland who saw really freezing temperatures and lots of snow for the first time in their life. But the thing is that because of the very severe frost, the quite huge layers of snow, when they were melting, did not manage to infuse the grounds because the grounds were frozen. So this is also an issue that they were not hydrated enough, despite the fact that the snow melted in heaps, but did not sort of like flow into the grounds deep below. And that is why we are having what we are having now. Most of the country, when you look at the hydrological map, is red because the situation is very critical. Recently, we've had some pictures on the news relating to this situation in many areas of Poland where the drought has caused the loss of some 30 to 40% of crops already. And already those owners of strawberry fields, raspberry fields, or the owners of orchards, they are complaining that the situation might be really critical.
1: Well, and this requires a lot of, as you said, hydrating. In other words, plenty of water to be delivered to the fields and orchards. However, the Institute of Meteorology and Water Management reported unusually low spring water levels in rivers and lakes, with 74% of Polish rivers at low levels. I have this, medium-sized river close to my house. It's barely something like 100 meters away. And there were times when in the spring, when snow was melting, the water level rose to such an extent that it sort of, you know, went over the river bank. And flooded some of the gardens in my neighborhood. The last few weeks, I barely saw something like a thread of water, which you can actually jump over in one leap, and it was something like, you know, ankle deep. So this shows the extent to which these water levels have diminished. Now, experts, they distinguish between several types of drought. For instance, meteorological drought is linked to the lack of rainfall, something which we experienced lately. Agricultural drought affects soil and crops that you mentioned. Now, hydrological drought concerns rivers and lakes, and geological drought affects groundwater. Now, Poland's documented usable groundwater resources amount to 34 million cubic meters a day. On the average, the country uses about 22% of its renewable groundwater resources each year, which can be described as safe at national level. local

0: problems can occur, especially when water is drawn from mining or from unregistered sources. This is a headache in many regions of Poland, to my knowledge. Field researchers have seen an increase in unrecorded groundwater use linked to agricultural drought. In some regions, estimated unregistered water extraction may equal 50% of officially recorded use. Exactly what I've mentioned. Groundwater is a key source of drinking water in Poland. Around 85% of the country's 21,000 registered groundwater intakes supply drinking water, and 74% of water distributed by waterworks for drinking purposes comes from underground sources. These can be found mostly in smaller localities, which do not depend, for instance, on water supplies from big rivers, like in the case of Warsaw, which takes most of its water supplies from the River Vistula, from these two big intakes. A lack of tap water does not necessarily mean a groundwater source has dried up. This is the case in many of these, as I said, smaller localities. It may instead reflect overloaded water networks or infrastructure failures. This again can be found in smaller localities, which have been targeted literally, especially the suburban areas of bigger cities, by construction companies building new apartments or houses, and where all of a sudden, within a short period of, let's say, 2 or 3 years, the local population expands by something like even 30%. And of course, everyone needs water. The question is, where can it be
1: taken from?
0: Taken from.
1: And that is the question, because it's one thing is all those developers building houses or apartment blocks, but another thing is rational thinking about water and the supply of water for a given region. And that, in very many cases, I think, lacks in those plans for huge apartment blocks. So, well, because the thing is that when the cities have more and more dispersed buildings and therefore longer water supply networks, it is obvious that at the end of the network, the pressure is much lower, so the taps go dry.
0: Pure physics. Experts also stress that Poland needs to retain as much rainwater and meltwater as possible in the soil.
1: That's been a talk for many, many years now, and I don't think much has been done.
0: Well, especially that back in the still communist times, especially in the 1960s and 70s, many of the marsh areas, for instance, throughout Poland, have been dried up. At that time, experts claimed that this is for the benefit of agriculture as a sector of the national economy, to make more land available for farming. Now, with the increase in the quality of farming techniques, this is not all that important. As a matter of fact, we have an overproduction of certain agricultural products. Now it's time to sort of reverse the process, but this is not an easy task. Hydrologists sometimes say that a drop of water that reaches a river is a lost drop, funny as it may seem. Now, this is because it flows towards the sea instead of replenishing groundwater. From a certain point of view, it's wasted water indeed. Groundwater renewal depends mostly on long-lasting

0: lasting moderate rain over larger areas, as well as snowy winters and spring thaws. Now, this is something which Poland had been deprived of, not only throughout the recent months, but also years, one might say. However, more annual rainfall does not automatically mean groundwater resources will recover more effectively. Sudden localized downpours after long dry spells, this is something which we experienced, for instance, here in the greater Warsaw metropolitan area lately, they often run quickly into drainage systems in concrete-covered cities, while parched soil in green areas struggles to absorb the water. So sometimes too much rain, but in a very short period, is not what we're looking for.
1: Definitely not.
0: Moderation, as in everything.
1: I think it's the question of the water retention system, because this is very, very important. And the experts did for many years say that the drought in Poland is not only due to climate change, but is a result of poor water management and also, of course, a lack of sustained rainfall. Sustained rainfall that is really back into the past, because neither does autumn treat us to sustained rainfall, nor the spring, as a matter of fact. So the problem with water is a serious problem.
0: And let me add to that that it's not only poor water management which results in such a dramatic at times situation as far as water availability is concerned, but also the individual on the side, on the other side of the tap. We have a tendency in Poland to waste much water. We are not all that water conscious as in many other countries throughout Europe yet. Hopefully this situation will change with all kinds of more and more strict rules coming into force, and people who will not follow these rules will be fined. So there is light at the end of the tunnel, but the tunnel, unfortunately, is quite, quite long. And a note for the latecomers, you're tuned to Polish Radio, broadcasting from Warsaw. This is the weekly What's Up session with
1: Sławek Szewc
0: and Agnieszka Bielawska. Time to turn the spotlight on
1: men.
0: On men, indeed. But it's not a heartwarming picture, I would say. Polish men live more than 7 years less than women in this country, and account for most of Poland's roughly 4,000 annual suicides, with roots in a school system that fails boys from the start. That's the opinion of a very well-known expert, Jakub Habik. He says that the gap begins actually in the classroom. Boys who struggle with sitting still, maintaining concentration, and working in silence are quickly labeled inattentive or disruptive, pushing them toward the margins of the education system. Well, we all know that parents are being called in, and there's much talk about how little Johnny misbehaved in the math class or some other. A mismatch in curriculum content and a lack of male role models compounds the problem, the expert says. Education level affects health, life expectancy, relationships, also income. Basically everything, says Jakub Habik.

consequences carry into adulthood. Men are more likely to enter physically demanding, health-damaging occupations and are less likely to seek preventive care and tend to visit doctors only when illness is already advanced.

0: also blaming the state for not paying enough attention to the matters of men.
1: Well, that is a fact, because for decades, actually, we've been talking about women's rights, equality, and so on and so forth. And of course, well, this is all very, very correct, because we have a lot of things to make up for the time lost and wasted in previous decades due to various reasons. However, this also, well, it sort of eliminated time and effort devoted to the men part of our population, wouldn't you say? I'm not complaining.
0: No, of course you're not complaining. You are still from a different generation. However, I think that the tendency now is to describe the male part of the population as the feeble sex because of all kinds of societal dramas, psychological anxieties, and so on and so forth. Men, of course, they still neglect their health, but it is, as a matter of fact, in very many cases, in most cases, it is their own fault, because as was mentioned at the start, they tend to visit the doctor only when they are hardly walking. And they should be carrying out tests more regularly, because just as women, they are also prone to very many diseases. And though, of course, breast cancer kills hundreds of women in Poland yearly, it does not mean that the prostate cancer is not equally life-threatening for men.
1: Well, indeed, but I would say that this derives from the ages-old social role assigned to men, and it's sort of hard to extricate oneself from this. The typical Polish adult male is, you know, the bread earner, the head of the family, and so on and so forth.
0: Was, I think.
1: But if we look at it, you know, from a daily perspective, this is still the model in most, unfortunately, in most Polish families, where of course the women will be complaining that well, their husbands, they are not paying enough attention to the state of their health. But then when it comes to, I don't know, satisfying the needs of the family, if only in financial terms, most eyes automatically turn to the father.
0: Maybe in smaller localities, I don't think it is so visible now in bigger cities. The roles are divided. Both parents usually work and both earn for their living. They have their house chores also divided between them. So I don't think it is so visible in big cities, especially among the couples with higher education. But I think that what you mentioned at the very start about those boys in the classrooms who struggle with sitting still are labeled inattentive or disruptive. Again, I think nowadays in schools we have the help of psychologists, and very many young men, young boys in schools are sort of diagnosed with some kind of spectrum, or simply as being too vivacious, which does not really label them as inattentive. But as a matter of fact, shows that they are simply, well, interested in so many things at one time that they cannot pay attention to one concrete subject. This, I do not think, is a vice. It is simply the question of being a young boy or a young girl even, because also girls are not all those quiet, calm, and so well-bred that they sit still constantly.
1: Indeed. Well, it's to be seen what will be the results of this assistance, but we'll find out only in the years to come. But meanwhile, and these are the hard facts, Poland's male-female life expectancy gap

0: exceeds 7 years, compared with 3 to 4 years in Western European countries. According to the experts that we are quoting, the healthcare system has not responded adequately. He says that the state runs broad prevention programs for women, and for men, it's mainly social media campaigns. He pointed to the absence of practical measures such as mobile screening units or systematic reminders for checkups. Here, the list is quite long. But we're keeping fingers crossed for the male part of Poland's population. What can I say? We want equality. And now, very briefly, retired seniors in Poland rank among the highest group in the European Union when assessing the share in value of real estate in their personal assets. But despite this relatively impressive wealth registered, mind you, on paper, their situation is definitely less comfortable when it comes to savings on their bank accounts, which on the average amounts to 12.5 times the monthly sums they spend on daily shopping and bills. In other words, in plain English, this means a one-year period of financial comfort if something happens. Why such discrepancies? Well, first of all, in my opinion, it's the relatively low pension and retirement money that seniors receive here in Poland compared to many other countries, again, but also habits developed back in the communist times, where people did not rent apartments, they strived to buy apartments, because this was one of the very few things that they could actually own. This has developed into such a tradition that right now, especially older people, but those who are still actively employed, even if offered a good job but in some distant location, they will simply not take advantage of it.
1: Definitely not, because my house is my castle. That's the idea behind the thing. So yes, old people can own wonderful apartments, wonderful houses, and have very poor retirement money. But still, they have this feeling that in case there is this backup from the real estate.
0: Well, indeed. Fortunately, the situation is changing for the better, again, in my opinion, when it comes to the younger generations, who are definitely for mobility, and with all kinds of job opportunities arising here, there, and everywhere. That's why they prefer to rent and not buy apartments. That's all for this week. I'm Sławek Szewc.
1: And Agnieszka Bielawska. Goodbye.
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1: You're tuned to Warsaw. Welcome to Europe East to look at life and events in this part of the continent. I'm Agnieszka Bielawska. Poland's Paweł Pawlikowski has won the Best Director Prize at the 79th Cannes Film Festival for Fatherland, a drama inspired by the life of German Nobel laureate Thomas Mann. Polish Radio's Anna Janiszewska has this report.
2: The Best Director Award.
3: Paweł Pawlikowski.
4: Saturday marked a historic moment for Polish cinema as the winners of the 2026 Cannes Film Festival, the world's most prestigious film event, were officially announced. Among the festival's biggest successes was a Polish co-produced film that captured international attention and brought another major achievement for director Paweł Pawlikowski. Polish director Paweł Pawlikowski competed for the festival's highest honor, the Palme d'Or, with his latest film, Fatherland, Ojczyzna. The film, which tells the story of writer Thomas Mann traveling through divided Germany during the Cold War, had long been considered one of the strongest contenders in the competition. In the end, Pawlikowski received the award for Best Director alongside Spanish filmmakers Javier Ambrosi and Javier Calvo for their film The Black Ball. Film critic Dawid Muszyński, speaking to Polish Radio, noted that the festival organizers appeared unprepared for the unusual decision to award two winners in the directing category. Nevertheless, the shared prize highlighted the exceptional artistic quality of both productions.
5: I have a feeling that win wasn't just a surprise for the director himself, but for the entire Cannes Festival, which wasn't expecting the award to go to two directors. That's why Pawlikowski joked on stage, "Where is my award?" Apparently, there was only one.
6: Ze sceny, gdzie moja statuetka? Najwidoczniej po prostu była tylko przygotowana jedna.
4: This marks the second time Pawlikowski has been honored at Cannes for a Best Director, further strengthening his position as one of Europe's most respected contemporary filmmakers. The film is a European co-production with significant Polish involvement. Shooting took place in several Polish cities, including Legnica, Wałbrzych and Wrocław, as well as in Germany and the United States. Pawlikowski once again collaborated with a trusted Polish creative team, including cinematographer Łukasz Żal. Film critic Adrianna Prodeus emphasized that the film explores not only universal themes of national identity and belonging, but also directly addresses the challenges of post-war

0: German identity. Issues related to national belonging and what constitutes a homeland. The film also explores a family curse and the certain attitude Thomas Mann adopts because he doesn't return to his homeland in the sense of moving there, but rather arrives on a literary tour with Goethe, an author who enjoys something of a cult following in Germany. Through Goethe's work, Mann attempts to explain to Germans how far they have strayed, but that there is hope for rebuilding this country in a moral sense. Director Korek Bojanowski told Polish radio that the premiere of Fatherland received an enthusiastic reception from audiences in Cannes, with many viewers praising the film's atmosphere, performances, and visual storytelling. The atmosphere was full of anticipation. There was a huge crowd of Polish filmmakers and viewers in the audience cheering for the film. And this production lived up to expectations, receiving a 9-minute standing ovation. The film has, of course, been compared to Cold War and Ida, Pawlikowski's previous films, but this production is more contemplative and intellectual. After receiving the award, Pawlikowski was asked whether his artistic style had changed since the enormous success of Ida, the Oscar-winning film that brought him international fame several years ago. This is what he had to say.
1: Since Ida, not much. I'm kind of refining what I started with Ida, because Ida was the kind of change, was a turning point for me. I suppose I'm kind of more aware of what I'm doing, more clearly, but nothing really concrete has changed. I suppose the camera moves a little bit more. I have more dialogues in this film, in Fatherland, because I'm dealing with people who speak a lot, especially Thomas Mann, but I am not aware of like any kind of major changes. I think the main thing is to have something to say.
0: The prize is Pawlikowski's second Best Director award at Cannes, who won the same prize in 2018 for Cold War. His earlier film, Ida, won the Academy Award for Best Foreign Language Film, becoming the first Polish movie to do so.
2: That was a report by Ada Janiszewska. The decline in eel populations is a long-term problem, not only in Czechia, but across the entire European Union. The main cause is dams, which prevent their free movement. At present, their return to original habitats is mainly supported by transporting them from the sea into freshwater rivers, but it is becoming clear that much more will need to be done in the future. Romana Grajcarova from Radio Prague has the details.
3: Even though dams definitely carry some positive aspects like providing flood control, serving as water reservoirs, and being a source of renewable energy, they can also be detrimental to the environment. In addition to the destruction of original ecosystems and often even human settlements, which literally become sunk costs, dams also create a barrier blocking fish migration. In Czech lands alone, there are hundreds of dams mostly built in the 1950s and 1960s, with some of them being large enough to cover a medium-sized town. These giant water constructions thus become an impassable obstacle for millions of fish that need to migrate in order to survive. One of the most impacted fish species are eels. Normally, they would spawn in the sea and mature in rivers. Nevertheless, if this is not an option, they need to be transported from one place to another by car.
4: Eels spawn in the Sargasso Sea, and then as Monte, they travel towards the coast of Europe. Monte is a young eel, up to 2 years of age. Before it leaves seawater, it's caught and transported to farms where it's fattened. We loaded it in Germany and brought it here to Czechia.
3: Explains Petr Votipka from Klatovského rybářství, a company specializing in fish farming. This year in the Plzeň region, anglers released tens of thousands of juvenile European eels into rivers in order to improve the population of this predatory fish in its natural habitat.
4: We imported 500 kilograms of eels for stocking the fishing grounds of the West Bohemian Regional Association of the Czech Anglers Union. That works out at roughly 120 eels per kilogram, and they're about 2 to 2.5 years old.
3: The European eel was classified by the International Union for Conservation of Nature in 2008 on the red list of threatened species as critically endangered. The major cause of the significant decline in its population is generally considered

0: considered to be the construction of dams and hydroelectric power plants. According to technician Jaromír Lev from the Plzeň 1 local organization, eels are therefore present in Czech waters only thanks to stocking.
1: Right after being released, they usually hide in the roots to protect themselves from predators. These are mainly otters, perch, pike, zander, or catfish.
0: However, this is not the only danger awaiting eels.
1: They will grow until adulthood and then head back to the sea, where they are supposed to spawn. But river connectivity is poor, so many of them end up in hydroelectric power plant turbines.
0: This year, the West Bohemian Regional Association will release juvenile eels worth a total of 2.5 million crowns. Of this amount, 2 million crowns will be covered by an EU subsidy, since improving eel populations in member states has long been an EU priority. In the Czech context, possible future solutions could also include the construction of functional fish passes and barriers that would prevent adult fish from entering hydroelectric power plant turbines.
2: That was a report by Romana Grejcarová. More than a quarter of Romanians are at risk of poverty and social exclusion, making them, along with Bulgarians and Greeks, the most exposed in the European Union. Recently, the government in Bucharest, through the Ministry of Development, Public Works and Administration, published a detailed analysis of each administrative territorial unit, one of the most complete radiographs ever carried out at the local level. Daniel Bilds from Radio Romania International has this report.
3: According to the document, the highest poverty rates are found in Moldova, southern Muntenia, Oltenia and central Transylvania, where the lack of infrastructure, reduced mobility and low levels of education contribute to deepening social vulnerability. In these areas, people simultaneously face bad roads that isolate them, schools and hospitals that are difficult to access, and few and poorly paid jobs. Each factor amplifies the other, creating a spiral from which it is difficult to escape without support. Then the contrast between rural areas and large urban centers is striking. In other words, if a Romanian is born or lives near a large city, his chances of a decent life are incomparably greater than if he lives in an isolated village in, for example, the northeast of the country. Here is sociologist Vladimir Ionaș. There are countries like Romania where investments and all public policies over the last 35 years have had as their main objective the population in large urban areas. Rural and small urban areas have been forgotten. With the deindustrialization after 1990, these small urban centers have only gone towards poverty. The migration of the population to other European Union countries has meant that in these areas, mainly elderly people and children remain. Hence, the very high percentages of children in Romania who live at risk of poverty. And the public policies of governments over the last 30 years to improve their lives have tended to zero. If we look, unfortunately, in Romania, the serious discussions about how we can bring real support from the state for children to encourage birth rates, to solve the demographic problem, to help people at risk of poverty, these were not ones that brought results. Although over a quarter of the population is at risk of poverty or social exclusion, Romania has, on paper, relatively low unemployment. Here is how Vladimir Ionaș explains this paradox.

0: uităm pe datele oficiale și vedem acea rată a șomajului extrem de scăzută, trebuie să ținem cont.
1: When we look at the official data and see that extremely low unemployment rate, we must take into account the fact that it includes people who are, in fact, registered in the official statistics as receiving unemployment or being in that period immediately after being granted unemployment, whereas we have in rural and small urban areas a huge number of people who, in fact, are unemployed but are self-sufficient. Hence, for example, the very large number of micro farms, small farmers that Romania has, unlike all other European countries. It's a cultural issue from before 1990s, which is still very well rooted in rural Romania. In addition to general poverty, the government report also analyzes a phenomenon less discussed in the public space, energy poverty, that is, the proportion of the population that cannot ensure a minimum energy consumption, especially during winter. The analysis highlights a high degree of energy poverty, especially in the rural area of the Carpathian Arc. There, tens of thousands of Romanians spend their winters in poorly heated homes, paying a large part of their income on wood or other energy sources or simply enduring the cold. The main national social assistance program for individuals and families in financial difficulty is the minimum inclusion income. Many families in Romania supplement their monthly income with this already modest social assistance, but where poverty is very high, they end up depending exclusively on state support to survive from one month to the next. The existence of some localities without any beneficiaries of this minimum inclusion income is not a sign that things are going well, but in some cases that people who would be entitled to the aid do not receive it because they do not know that it exists. They have no way to turn to the competent institutions, and the local authorities do not guide them. Moreover, public policies in Romania in support of people vulnerable to poverty, regardless of their age, have often been reduced precisely during difficult times of austerity to the point of being cancelled in the name of savings to the country's budget.
2: That was a report by Daniel Bilt. And finally, in Europeace today, Ben Pasco from Radio Slovakia International takes a look at Dobru Druh tourist guide with hundreds of tips on what to see in Slovakia while also supporting the growth of tourism and regional improvement.
3: Summer is coming. Slovakia today is more than just a winter paradise full of skiing opportunities. There's also much to do in summer. Summer in Slovakia is full of festivals, events, hikes, caves, lakes to swim in, castles to visit, mountains to hike, and much, much more. But how to find out about all these events and places to see? Over the next month, we're going to be talking to different experts who can help you discover some of the off-the-beaten-path places in Slovakia, the hidden gems, places you can visit now and years from now. You can brag that you were there before they became so popular. Today, we're going to talk with Zuzana Vienk from the Bistrini Civil Organization. This organization is set up to help those who want to help others to improve their cities or towns or their villages, and it helps them get know-how, advice, and support. One of the activities of Bistrini is the travel guide, or Bedeker in Slovak, which is called Dobru Druh, which has hundreds of suggestions how to discover unique, little-known places in Slovakia. It's described as a way to discover what is rare near us and create a real relationship with Slovakia and its positive currents. One activity of Bistrini is publishing the tourist guide, or Bedeker Dobri Druh, which is not your average tourist guide. I began by asking Ms. Vienk to tell us more about this guide.
4: Well, exactly. We've been traveling around Slovakia for many years, connecting these people and seeing how the landscape is changing, that we have really nice

0: gastro, coffee shops, new bistros, restaurants. We have new entrepreneurs that are bringing very interesting concepts for accommodation and also what you can experience. And they are building the local economies and strengthening the local economies, right? And what we've seen on the higher level among entrepreneurs and big business people, that they still have this belief that Slovakia can't provide quality and it's not worth visiting, and they rather go abroad. So we wanted to change this mindset and really show the tangible examples why is it good to spend time at home and what you can discover there. So we decided to start publishing this travel guide, which is being created with the local communities, with the people who really know those areas, and with all kinds of experts, like, for example, people who know about theaters, about culture, about festivals, about interesting things in nature, who know local guides that can take you to see very unique and interesting things. So we, for 4 years, have been publishing this tour guide, and now we are on the brink of publishing its fourth edition for this year and next year. So it will be coming out at the end of May, before the summer season, and it contains more than 1,000 tips what you can see and experience in Slovakia, where you can stay and what you can taste.
1: Wow. Slovakia used to, like you said, have a bad reputation for gastro. It was tough to travel around here, especially when you could go to Czech Republic and there was a big difference. But before, when we were talking, you mentioned, you know, on a small town in Horné Dolné in the middle of nowhere, finding a Mexican food truck that you know where it is. So is it really so much better now? What's changed that caused this to happen? Or what's it like now in these smaller places?
0: Well, to be honest, I don't know what changed, but I would say that Slovakia in many places has better coffee than, for example, you find in Austria regularly. So yes, when I travel around Slovakia, it's much, much easier to find specialty coffee places with a really high level of coffee beans. There are local roasteries that are really good, but there are also these like small bistros that try to really change the local landscape. Of course, you can still find a lot of these traditional, like halushki and schnitzel, the fried meat and fries and these kind of like very boring meals. But it is changing. Like, you are right. We accidentally bumped to each other the other day, and there was a food truck from Mito pod Ljubljanom, which serves great Mexican food. And thanks to our tour guide, I discovered it. And every time now I travel between Bratislava, I tend to take the route to Banska Bystrica and Brezno and cross Čertovica, because on halfway there is this food truck which serves great food. Or I discovered, thanks to the tourist guide, that Poprad has a really nice small part which is called Spišská Sobota, and it's a really beautiful medieval small part of this town, which used to be an independent town with great architecture, but with also a great bistros where you can have a wonderful lunch or dinner, and there is even a small farmers market where you can buy very nice things to take with you home. And then your trip to Košice is cut in half, either visiting this Mexican food truck or Poprad and Spišská Sobota or other places. And it then really makes sense that you sometimes, you know, don't drive on the highway, mm-hmm. but take the smaller road.
1: But you mentioned you called it boring food, like halushki and the classic stuff. Mm-hmm. But are these new places, are they just ignoring Slovak culture, or are they finding ways to enhance or to mm-hmm. modernize or just to bring it out again, the Slovak culture?
0: No, I think that there are many places who play very creatively with Slovak culture and Slovak cuisine, and they are using our typical brinza, sheep cheese or other products in a more creative way, or they are trying to fuse the cuisine with influences from other cultures. Like, for example, one of my favorite is, and also recommended by many chefs, is on the highway between Bratislava and Banská Bystrica. Just before Nitra, you have a small village called Bab, and there is a place which has a wonderful bread, homemade bread. It has also these Slovak cakes, traditional cakes, but it has a cuisine that is basically local, but using influences from other cuisines, and it's really good.
1: What I heard too is that the charm of Slovakia is that it's a mixture from all these different countries and nationalities that got mixed up here, and this is what gives us

0: Slovakia and Slovaks. So are we seeing this now in a modern way that all around the country they're fusing the traditional things, modern things? Is this improving Slovakia?
1: I think it is. Like, well, this is one of the issues, that we've been having lately. The question, what is Slovak? Like, there are some people in our public sphere that want to ignore all the other influences, but that's not really right? Because I read a very fascinating article in New York Times a year back about tomato, that when tomato came to Italy, for 300 years people ignored it and they called it devil's fruit because it had all kinds of myths surrounded around the fruit. And then one guy from Neapol at the end of 19th century invented tomato sauce, and suddenly it became a really national thing. And now when you if you talk to Italians, they would swear that it has been there for, ever since the origin. And it's the most Italian thing that you can think of. And it was imported from the US, and for 300 years, it had really difficulties to penetrate the local cuisine, right? So I think that we can't stop progress. We can't stop enriching cultures, learning from each other, stealing, combining things. And that's also true with, I think, painters all around the world, but also the very famous Slovak painters, that there has been so much communication with what was happening in Paris and elsewhere, and the people can never ignore their origin and what influenced them, the kind of aesthetics and the history and the people and stories that they really knew very deeply. But the art and other things are so powerful because they were combined with other influences and techniques and things that were brought from different places and cultures. And I think that makes the world interesting and rich.
2: 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From Agnieszka Bielawska, it's thanks for listening.

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Welcome to Central Europe Today. In this magazine, every week we will be talking about what life in Central Europe is all about. The show is coming to you from Warsaw and is hosted by me, Danuta Isler. It is a co-production of Polish Radio's external service, as well as Radio Slovakia International, Radio Romania International, and Radio Prague. And in the show this week, the fifth edition of the Peace Think Tank Strategic Arc Conference, focusing on the future of conflicts, took place in Warsaw. We'll take a look at the history of trade unions in Slovakia, and the father of detox, Jaroslav Skala, began helping people sober up in Prague 75 years ago. All that is coming up, but first, it's time for music, and here is Natalia Zastępa and her song about no regrets called Nie Żałuję.

0: The fifth edition of PISM, or the Polish Institute of International Affairs Strategic Arc Conference, focusing on the future of conflicts, has taken place in Warsaw earlier this month. International experts, strategists, and key decision makers who gathered in Poland's capital tried to answer how and when will the community of democracies have to face the new reality of a constant threat of conflict, both kinetic and hybrid, all under the motto "Preparing for Wars to Come."
1: My name is Jakob Hallgren. I'm director of the Swedish Institute of International Affairs.
0: When you look at the international affairs from the Swedish perspective, what challenges do you see?
1: There's many challenges right now. If I start at the very big picture, we have an international system where there is a rivalry between China and the US, and that has a lot of ripple effects. Earlier today, we spoke about how China is supporting Russia, for instance, enabling its war. That has a direct effect on Europe. With the USA under Donald Trump, we've seen a retreat from previous norms and international law, which means that Europe and European countries need to get their act together in terms of competitivity, in terms of values, and not least, of course, in terms of turning defense commitment into real capabilities, because this is a world of great power politics, and in a world of great power politics, you need to some extent be able to play that game, essentially instill respect and show strength. And that is something that Europe can do. We have all the possibilities and the resources, but it takes political will, and that has a lot of consequences for us in Europe, I'd say.
2: I'm General Raj Shukla.
0: You spoke about India's national security strategy in the times of upheaval. You said New India is looking for friends and there is Poland here.
2: Yeah, so I see great congruence. You are going through a defense transformation. We are going through a national security makeover. And there is a military renaissance sweeping the global strategic military landscape. You have the talent, you have the capacities. I see a similar excitement in India. So as I pointed out in things like AI, algorithmic warfare, space, cyber, quantum, these new technologies, also doctrinal resets, ideation. I think the sense that I get is that we can do a lot of great stuff together.
0: And why is India going through a makeover of its national strategy?
2: Because we have a very challenging neighborhood. We have China to our north, which is not exactly a friend. It spends, the military component of the power differential is $450 billion. We have a not too friendly Pakistan. There are issues along the western horizons, eastern horizons. You have, you know, Myanmar, Bangladesh, and you have this 500-ship Chinese Navy in the IOR. So it's not a neighborhood of our making, but the reality is such that we have to prepare.
0: But is Europe the way to look? What about your relation with the U.S.?
2: We have a relationship with the U.S., so we've got many platforms for them, but more the merrier. And Europe has a great deal of talent. In Poland, I see a great deal of talent. It also helps us in our strategic autonomy because we diversify our sources. So it's a win-win situation for all of us.
3: Patrick Kruger, Policy Institute of International Affairs, and Warsaw University.
0: We have witnessed quite a surprising turn of events. After 16 years in power, Viktor Orban was very painfully ousted. The majority of the Hungarian society voted in favor of the new leader. There is a lot of expectation, a lot of hope for the newly sworn in cabinet, but many people seem to be forgetting that at the end of the day, Magyar has the same roots as Orban. So can we expect, I don't know, a miraculous turnaround or some wow effect or quiet continuation of the old line, obviously minus the scandals, corruption and whatnot? What do you think?
3: Yeah, it is surprising, but this is

0: Again, very optimistic. I've observed similar things in Asia recently. We had a very unexpected result of elections in Nepal, for example, when also someone from outside of politics who founded the new party just 2 years earlier won the elections decisively. And this was claimed to be a victory of young people and liberal-oriented people in Nepal. And I think equally optimistic was the victory of Magyar in Hungary. That's correct that Magyar might not be very much different from Viktor Orban in his outlook, ideological outlook, political outlook, but he was elected on the pro-European agenda, and he will not betray this. This is the minimum that I expect from him. So he will continue to disagree on several issues, relations with Russia or Ukraine including, but Hungary will not disrupt the European unity, which is very good for Poland and for the European Union. We need this conformity and unity of all member states. And Orban has become a major obstacle in moving forward on many issues in Europe.
1: Loans to Ukraine being one example.
0: True. So Magyar will not stand in the way of European unity. He might be slightly on the margins on some issues, but he got elected on the pro-European agenda, and he will stay true to this sentiment of Hungarians.
1: Patrick Kugel, thank you very much.
0: Thank you very much.
2: And up next, to introduce our next destination, you'll hear Slovakia's IMT Smile and a song called Spravodlivost, or Just.

0: Trade unions in Slovakia have a long and complicated history, from their roots in the 19th century through their controversial role during communism to today's efforts to modernize and attract younger workers. Veronika Szczepanova of Radio Slovakia International spoke with Monika Uhlerova, president of the Confederation of Trade Unions of the Slovak Republic, about collective bargaining, workplace rights, declining union membership, and why trade unions still matter in Slovakia's modern economy.
1: We are the country's largest and most representative umbrella trade union organization, bringing together unions from across all sectors of economy. We represent employees in negotiations with both the government and employers. Altogether, we speak on behalf of around 2.2 million employees in Slovakia, including several hundred thousand union members.
2: Yet many Slovaks still see trade unions as something outdated rather than a modern tool for improving working conditions. Much of that perception is rooted in history. After the Second World War, trade unions played a major role in helping the communists consolidate power during the February 1948 coup in former Czechoslovakia. At the time, more than 90% of employees belonged to the union movement. During the communist era, unions lost much of their independence and often served to maintain discipline in state-owned enterprises. That changed again in 1989, when workers and strike committees helped organize a nationwide general strike that became one of the key moments leading to the collapse of the regime. According to Monika Uhlerova, that complicated legacy still shapes how many Slovaks view trade unions today.
3: Odbory a obhajoba práv zamestnancov a sociálnych práv.
1: Trade unions actually make the most sense in capitalist system. They first emerged as a response to the harsh realities of early industrial capitalism. At that time, working conditions were extremely difficult, and workers realized that only collective organization could help them secure better pay, safer workplaces, and social protections. The role of unions during socialism definitely damaged their image after 1989, but I think that perception is gradually fading. More and more employees understand that they need a collective voice to negotiate better conditions. In workplaces where unions are active and collective bargaining takes place, wages are typically 18 to 20% higher than in companies without unions.
2: Trade unions in Slovakia operate through a highly structured system, from small workplace organizations inside individual companies, through regional and sectoral unions, all the way up to the National Confederation, representing workers at the highest political level.
3: My v súčasnosti zastrešujeme zhruba 5000 odborových organizácií v 24 zväzoch.
1: At the moment, we represent around 5000 workplace union organizations grouped into 20 different sectoral unions. At the local level, unions negotiate directly with employers. At the highest national level, the Confederation of Trade Unions negotiates with employer associations and the government on labor law, social policy, and economic legislation that affects everyday life in Slovakia. When we negotiate changes to the labor code or other legislation, those decisions affect everyone who works in Slovakia, not only union members.
2: Formally, the Confederation of Trade Unions of the Slovak Republic is a voluntary association bringing together unions from across the country. Its mission is to promote solidarity, social justice, and workers' rights within a democratic society and a socially oriented market economy. But the everyday work of trade unions is often most visible at the local level, directly inside companies, factories, schools, hospitals, or public institutions. And according to Monika Uhlerova, becoming a union member or even founding a union organization is not especially difficult.
3: Musím povedať a zdôrazniť, že odborová organizácia vzniká z vôle zamestnancov.
1: A union organization is created by employees themselves. In some countries, unions must first meet a minimum level of representation before employers are legally required

0: to negotiate with them, such as in the United States, for example. In Slovakia, we do not have this kind of legal threshold. Legally, it only takes 3 people to start the process. These volunteers create a preparatory committee, elect representatives, gradually recruit members, and officially inform the employer that a union organization has been established.
1: In other words, a union organization does not depend on an employer's approval. The employer is simply informed that workers have decided to organize collectively and negotiate under the protection of Slovak labor law. And while legally only 3 people are needed to establish a union in Slovakia, its real strength naturally depends on how many employees eventually decide to join. The larger the membership base, the stronger the union's negotiating position becomes.
2: That was a report on trade unions in Slovakia prepared by Veronika Szczepanowa of Radio Slovakia International. And up next you'll hear Ignacy from Poland and his song called Czekam na Znak, or Waiting for Your Sign.

0: You're listening to Central Europe Today, coming away from Warsaw with me, your host, Danuta Isler. When psychiatrist Jaroslav Skala opened the world's first medically supervised sobering up station, he wanted to help intoxicated people rather than punish them. Although his idea revolutionized immediate care for intoxicated people, sobering up stations are now in decline. To answer why, here's Romana Grajcarova of Radio Prague.
1: Psychiatrist Jaroslav Skala first founded an alcohol treatment clinic in 1948, but he soon became concerned about intoxicated people left helpless on the streets after heavy drinking.

0: That inspired him to establish a special facility where they could sober up safely and later be offered treatment if needed. The first sobering up station opened on the 15th of May 1951 at Prague's Apollinage Hospital. According to some sources, it was the first professional institution of its kind in the world.
1: Jaroslav Skála se inspiroval ve Spojených státech a
2: Jaroslav Skála was inspired by the United States, and although similar concepts had existed before, his station was different. It provided medical care instead of functioning as a repressive institution where intoxicated people were watched over by police officers rather than doctors. That was the unique aspect of Skála's concept.
1: Jaroslav Skála v roce 1951.
0: Explains addiction specialist Peter Popov. Unlike much of society at the time, he did not condemn alcoholics but tried to help them. At Apollinage Hospital, Skála would wake up early with his patients, exercise with them, take them outdoors for cold water therapy, and involve them in a strict daily routine. He also organized therapeutic trips into nature. One unusual feature of the Apollinage station was that newly admitted intoxicated patients were partly cared for by other patients recovering from alcoholism. The idea was to help them understand what their own behavior had once looked like to family and friends. The station also became known for its colorful mix of patients. Skála once joked that plumbers formed the largest professional group staying there, closely followed by writers of children's poetry. Some moments were unintentionally comic. Relatives would sometimes bring bottles of alcohol as gifts for the staff. Sobering up stations reached their peak in the early 1980s when 63 facilities operated across Czechoslovakia. Today, only 18 remain in Czechia. According to Peter Popov, however, the decline does not mean alcoholism has disappeared. Instead, it reflects a funding problem.
2: The issue is that sobering up stations are not considered healthcare facilities financed by health insurance companies. Patients usually have to pay for their stay themselves, which many cannot afford. Municipalities are often unwilling to subsidize the costs, so many stations gradually disappeared.
0: Today, a night in a Czech sobering up station typically costs between 1,200 and 3,000 Czech crowns, depending on the region. Experts estimate that at least 300,000 people in Czechia suffer from alcohol addiction. Around 6% of adults consume alcohol daily, while another 16% drink several times a week.
3: There was a report by Romana Grajcárová of Radio Prague, bringing us to the end of this week's edition of Central Europe Today. I'm leaving you now with Polish singer Igo and his song called Toni Koniec, or That's Not the End. I'm Dana Tesler. 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
1: You are tuned to Warsaw.

I'm Michał Kubicki. A warm welcome to another edition of our weekly feature from the archives. Paweł Brodowski, jazz musician and critic, has served as editor of the monthly Jazz Forum magazine for more than four decades. He is one of Poland's leading experts on jazz. Let's listen to a conversation which I recorded with Paweł Brodowski in 2015.

0: We talked first about a series of 76 recordings by top Polish jazzmen released between 1965 and 89 under the title Polish Jazz. They are now being reissued in a remastered edition.
1: Polish jazz was a series, a record series of Polskie Nagrania, our state recording company. It started in 1965, continued until the late 80s for 25 years, and it included the most important recordings of that era. And Polish jazz is considered national treasure, so these records are pearls in that treasury, as I would say. It was a great development, post-war development, which showed Polish jazz as a unique phenomenon, unique in a European and world scale. Polish jazz was observed with great interest on the Western scene. Poland was behind our curtains, so it created so much more curiosity. What was going on? You know, how is it possible that jazz is being allowed to be played, to be developed, to be practiced? In the early 50s, jazz was completely banned by the socialist authorities. It was a forbidden fruit. And forbidden fruit tastes so much better. So young people listened with great excitement to forbidden foreign radio stations, including American network forces from Frankfurt.

0: 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Willis Conover in Washington, D.C. with the Voice of America Jazz Hour.
1: As you say, it all started in the mid-1950s in Poland with the names such as Komeda, Trzaskowski, Ptaszyn Wróblewski. So these were the beginnings, and these were the first recordings included in the series. Is that right?
2: These were the pioneers. It all started, actually, the jazz surfaced in 1956 at jazz festivals in Sopot, which it was an almost indescribable happening. It was like an earthquake, unbelievable, because there were no jazz festivals in the Western Hemisphere, excluding Newport. But generally in Western Europe, there were no jazz festivals yet. And Poland, which was under suppression of Soviet authorities, somehow allowed this to happen. It was completely incomprehensible. And these musicians were first pioneers. They were students, not necessarily of music, but other departments, university, polytechnic school. So the first wave was amateurs, but some of them grew. There were some outstanding individualities, like the people that you mentioned, Komeda, who started the modern jazz movement, Krzysztof Komeda, the pianist and composer, and then Andrzej Trzaskowski, pianist, musicologist, and strong band leader, Andrzej Kurlewicz, another piano player, great pianist and composer, and he played other instruments. And it was continued later with musicians like Zbyszek Namysłowski, saxophone player, and Tomasz Stańko. The musicians started to perform at the Western festivals, and they noticed a great interest, you know, on the part of the audiences and critics, that who started to call their music Polish jazz. And Polish musicians would say, well, we are not playing Polish jazz, we are playing jazz. Jazz is American music. But then they heard again, no, but your music has something special, you know, it's different. It has some Slavic elements, romantic, some classical influences, folk influences. Polish jazz musicians would say, well, really? Well, we don't feel like this. But so it grew as a separate phenomenon. And Jan Ptaszyn Wróblewski in the early 60s joined Krzysztof Komeda in Copenhagen. They recorded an album, Ballet Etudes. It was actually the first Polish jazz recording in the West. And Ptaszyn brought this album back home, and he went to the export company Ars Polona, and he said, well, look at this, you know, why don't we... We are ready. We have great ideas. We have fantastic musicians. Why don't we start recording albums, you know, monographical albums, like they do in the West, like a Blue Note label, for instance, with American musicians. And this director would say, well, this is an interesting idea. And they went to Polskie Nagrania Company. Polish jazz, fantastic. Let's start a whole series. And that's how it happened in 1965. First recording was a traditional band called Warsaw Stampers, but then it continued with the people that we just mentioned, with Andrzej Kurlewicz, Andrzej Trzaskowski, Polish Jazz Quartet. They took Polish Jazz Quartet with Ptaszyn and Karolak, and then we had this fifth volume was called Astigmatic. It was a Krzysztof Komeda Quintet.

This album, recorded almost accidentally in studio sessions at night after concerts at Jazz Jamboree, became the greatest masterpiece of Polish jazz of all time. I run a jazz magazine called Jazz Forum. Jazz Forum is more than 50 years old. And we ran a few times polls for which is the best Polish jazz recording of all time. And every time, this album, Komeda Quintet, Astigmatic, wins by a large margin as the most favorite, the best, the most brilliant, the most important recording of Polish jazz.

What else do we have? Nowy Singers. Nowy Singers was a great Polish vocal quartet. It was Poland's answer to Swingle Singers and Double Six of Paris. And they joined the elite, the best vocal jazz groups of that time. Eventually, it was even considered at one point the Europe's best vocal group.

0: did.
1: We will continue with Tomasz Stańko album for Kay, for Krzysztof Komeda. It's a tribute to Komeda after he died tragically.

0: All of these artists are among the pioneers of Polish jazz. What about the current Polish jazz scene? Do you see many outstanding personalities these days?
1: Of course, because there are so many, they are not so striking as the ones before, because those pioneering figures, at the beginning there were maybe 20, 30, maybe at the most 50 musicians. Now there are hundreds of them. They are jazz departments at music academies. Concert scene is thriving. The concerts are well attended, sometimes fully attended. The audiences, young audiences, are enthusiastic. I see the standing ovations and encores. There we have more than 100 festivals. So in a way, the scene is like it's never been before. Some people are longing, you know, way back, you know, we had golden era, you know, now today what we hear, it doesn't compare to what we had before. This is longing for things for your own youth. You wish you were young again, and chasing young girls. I would say it's that the golden era of Polish music is now. And just as an example, the young. Now, I wanted to say Leszek Morze, but Leszek is 45. I keep forgetting that he's not young anymore. 45. Marcin Wasilewski is 40 years old. He's not young anymore. I think of them as they are young, because I was born in 1947, so I've seen, you know, like I've been with the scene for 50 years already. But there are like Piotr Orzechowski is 25 probably, young talent, a piano player with a brave new conception. And Marcin Masecki is, I think, 30. So I'm not sure if we can call them young, but they are constantly appearing. There are so many competitions, and every competition, when I listen to this music, I always, where do they come from? You know, where they learned, you know, their craft? Who taught them? How come they could learn so fast? Because they play at the world level, you know, from the very start. And then I wonder, what will become of them in 20 or 30 years? Will they grow to be like geniuses? Or is it all that they can? Sometimes you don't know, you know, what is their future. But the time is exciting. And I think of all types of music played in Poland, jazz is the most exciting.

In From the Archives, you've been listening to a conversation with jazz critic Paweł Brodowski. Tune in next week for more from Polish Radio Archives. From me, Michał Kubicki, your host, it's goodbye.

You're tuned to Polish Radio, broadcasting from Warsaw. I'm Danuta Isler, welcoming you to this edition of Around Poland. In the program, I'm taking you to

0: Castle, which, according to the description on its website, is a witness to a stormy history of Masuria and former Eastern Prussia. Splendid interior, brilliantly retained elements of Gothic portals and vaults, rich collection of original weaponry, characteristic to the Prussian and Slavic armies, these are just some of the attractions waiting for tourists there. This 14th century defense structure, the second largest building of this type in Poland, is located in one of the most attractive regions of the country. Ewa Szmuc was my guide. We are standing in front of one of the most renowned and precious defense structures in northern East Poland, the castle in the locality of Rynn, dating back to the medieval times. We're going to take a look around the structure that is functioning these days as a spa and a hotel with...
1: My name is Ewa Szmuc.
0: Before we get in through those big wooden doors, let's start with a little bit of history of this place. Medieval times, Teutonic castle, right?
1: Yes. Now it's one of the biggest hotel in this building from the Middle Age, used as a conference and a relaxation center.
0: And when we say big, we mean many, many rooms, over 100?
1: 167 rooms, all together with the two buildings which we have.
0: And there are many more things to do here, apart from a historical tour of the castle. The first mention of the castle?
1: The first mention is from 1377, when Rynn was granted the town charter, and the oldest information about the settlement dates back to this year, when the Galindias tribe built a bricked castle on a hill between two lakes, Ouf and Rynskie.
0: Which we also have to say a few words about. We're lucky to be visiting the place on a beautiful sunny day. The castle is located between the lakes, right?
1: Yes, on a hill between two legs, which had a strategic point in the battles with Lithuanians and all the countries.
0: Mm-hmm, because we have to mention a lot of possibility to enjoy nature even here, right?
1: Yes, we have beach paddle boats, we have canoes and bikes with the bike roads around Rynn.
0: Beautiful nature, you can hear the birds, there are many trees around. Beautiful.
1: Yes.
0: A little bit for everyone.
1: Yes, it's for everyone who wants to have a little bit relaxation.
0: And Rynn, it's a small town, right?
1: Yes, it's a very small town.
0: And you've just heard the door closing behind us. We're inside. We're going to take you on a little tour around the castle right now.
1: Okay. Now it's one of the staircases we take.
0: We see the red bricks, which I think is typical for Teutonic architecture, right?
1: Yes.
0: How much of the actual structure is original?
1: I think 40%, mm-hmm. Because the castle was burned a few times, and we have now four wings where we have rooms. They were built in a different time.
0: And we are right now in a courtyard.
1: Yes.
0: I would say typical square structure of the building?
1: Yes, it's typical for the castles where courtyards were, and now it's roofed. But we have daylight. It's very important because we make on this courtyard weddings and conferences and many events for approximately 500 persons.
0: That would be quite an interesting place for a wedding. Also, especially, which I already know, that you can borrow period clothing here, right?
1: Yes, we have our own period clothing for women and for men and for kids. We make also night tournaments where people can come and see and eat some food from the Middle Age in this clothes, so it makes it very special.

0: We're walking inside the castle in Rhin in this edition of a travel feature around Poland. Beautiful Teutonic structure, quite well preserved also because, as you can imagine, there was an investor found who turned this place into a spa slash hotel slash conference center. That happened in 2006. We're going to walk quite a while. So you have to brave yourself for conquering the castle. While the work was ongoing on adaptation of the hotel to the modern purposes, many treasures of archaeological value, of historical value were found. And actually these things, which you can see in a glass cabinets in hallways downstairs, right? On the left, on the right, these are... I gotta say that's quite high. Those things were actually dug during the work here a few years ago, right?
1: Yes. When we renovated the castle, the builders found a lot of things from the Middle Age. We are using this as an exhibition or when the tours are in a hotel, so we can show them how to...
0: How was, everything looked back then, and you can see, among other things, there are coins and pieces of weaponry, right?
1: Yes.
0: Swords, I think.
1: Swords and knights' weapons. The things from the Middle Age life, I think.
0: And we also have to say that although the building has been adapted to modern purposes, it has been done under the supervision of the local conservatory. I mean, everything is preserved historically the way it should be, right?
1: Yes, exactly.
0: And we are now standing in a part of the castle, which I'm sure this is a chamber which is present in many, many castles in Poland, I think, because this is a chamber with which there are legends associated. As you can imagine, big medieval castle, many of them had to have their ghosts. Which wing is it? Because you name all the wings in a castle, right?
1: Yes, we have four wings. Mounting, prison. In the past, we had a prison. Knight wing, and this is the Komturia.
0: So this is where we are right now?
1: Yes, we are in the Komturia wing. It was rebuilt in later time. It has a Gothic type because the ceiling is approximately 4 meters above our head. So it's very...
0: very is high.
1: Yes, and the rooms are very, very nice.
0: Now the legends.
1: We have a ghost of Princess Anna. She was a wife of Prince Witold.
0: And they were connected at some part during the history.
1: Yes, they were connected
0: with the castle.
1: Yes, with the castle because they were very often here when Prince Witold went on a war in the 14th century, you know, the Grunwald.
0: The very famous Battle of Grunwald, 1410,
1: The knights invite Princess Anna with her children here in a castle to protect them. But the reason they invited her was they wanted to trap her. They killed her and her children. So some of the guests can see Anna ghosts on the corridors, mostly in the nights. This is, I think, very nice place to relax and... if you want to have a business also.
0: Eva Schmutz, thank you.
1: Thank you very much.
0: While staying in a castle, you can relax in its pool or have a spa treatment. You can also participate in many cultural events. Just bear in mind that the castle's walls are so thick that quite often there is no cell phone reception there. That's all in this edition of the program. I'm Danuta Isler. 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
1: You're tuned to Polish Radio, broadcasting from Warsaw. I'm Danuta Isler, welcoming you to this week's edition of A Day in the Life. In the program, I'd like you to meet Polish endurance athlete Jurand Czabański, who in May 2026 broke a world record that had stood for nearly three decades, completing one of the most grueling events in ultra triathlon in Brazil. He finished the 20 times Ironman Continuous, a non-stop combination of swimming, cycling and running, totaling 4,520 kilometers, all in 412 hours, 42 minutes and 27 seconds, beating the previous record by almost 25 hours. The Brazil Ultra Triathlon event required competitors to swim 76 kilometers, cycle 3,600 kilometers and run 844 kilometers without the usual rest breaks between stages. So, does Jurand Czabański think of himself as a superman? Not really.
2: Imagine cycling, swimming and running for nearly a week. That's what a Polish man did in the 10 times Ironman, smashing the world record by 13 hours in Rio de Janeiro, completing the 10 times Ironman in under 170 hours. That was over 15 hours ahead of his nearest competitor. And all of that on just 4 hours of sleep per night.
3: Jurand Czabański, I am an ultra triathlon athlete.
1: We have recently reported on another record you broke.
3: It was in Brazil, 20 times Ironman continuous. It was like 76 kilometers swimming, 3,600 kilometers biking, and 844 kilometers running. And I did everything like 17 days, 412 hours.
1: What are you, a superman?
3: No, I'm just human. Well, I wish, unfortunately.
1: I'm asking because, you know, it sounds crazy. First of all, it sounds crazy that it can be done. Second of all, it sounds crazy that someone would do it. Why?
3: I can explain why. I have no idea why I did it, but it's just for myself, right? I want to just check how far
1: can I go?
3: My body and my mind, because this sport is just, I think it's mostly brain working more than muscles working. For me, it's just try to push myself. How can I far push myself?
1: So after you've done this now,
3: yeah,
1: is there more to do, to go? Are there more events that you can try to push yourself even further?
3: I think I can push myself. My dream is like 100 Ironmans continue. But doctors and people from my team say, no, Jurand, it's too much. You will die if you try do this. So right now it's just my dream. 50 Ironmans is the longest distance. It was around 1 year ago. I swam 190 kilometers and biking it was 9,000 kilometers and running it was 2,220 something kilometers. Yeah, it was a long distance. Yeah, I know.
1: Yeah, I'm shaking my head. I'm like, wow. How do you practice? And then how do you do those things for so many kilometers, miles and hours?
3: You know, I try to prepare myself, like usually when I prepare myself to this competitions challenge, I work out every day between 5 to 7 hours per day.
1: So it's a full-time job.
3: It's almost full-time job. Yeah, I wake up for 4:30 and I finish my practice like noon, sometimes 1 p.m. And then usually I go to work.
1: You have work?
3: Yeah, I am PT. I'm physiotherapist and I work usually when I prepare myself, I work with people like from 1 p.m. to 10 p.m. And then I came back home and

0: take the shower and go to sleep very quickly.
1: And over again.
0: Yeah, and it's like, yeah, 3-4 months I prepare myself. It's harder than some competition.
1: I think so. And of those of running, what is it, running, cycling and swimming?
0: Yeah.
1: Do you have your favorite?
0: I think my favorite is biking, but swimming I like too. The worst is running.
2: Então, estamos a 6 minutos da largada do Jurand Chabanski. 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
1: You've already said that the head is important equally to the muscles, but I'm thinking swimming for so many kilometers, or I mean, you don't do it just for an hour, you do it for hours. How do you go through that? That must be difficult not only for the muscles but for the head, no?
0: Yeah, swimming is the most boring part. You know, we swim in the pool. It's 50 meters pool, like Olympic distance, but still it's
1: so you just
0: short.
1: Go back and forth?
0: Yeah.
1: Oh my
0: yeah.
1: God.
0: Because it's more safety for us.
1: Okay.
0: Because it's some people close to team, you know, everyone close to us, so it's more safe for us. Yeah, it's the most boring. Last time 20 Ironmans, I swam 31 hours straight.
1: So you don't get tired, you don't get sleepy, you don't get hungry, you don't need to pee?
0: I was. The worst part, it was my tired, fatigue muscles, and the worst is, I think, sleeping. Because if you're sleeping, you know, you want to go to sleep, you just dream about pillow, you know, bed and something like that. But yeah, I fight with this feeling, I fight with my mind. It's like if you finish this distance, you cross the finish line, you feel like hero. It's
1: like
0: it's
1: a Superman.
0: Superman, because you won with your weakness. And it's like the most beautiful part, I think. Your weakness is weaker than you, than your mind.
1: So you have a regular job, so you're a physical therapist, so
0: yes.
1: You know a lot about muscles.
0: Yeah, I love muscles, brain. I read a lot of books about these things. So yeah, it's my passion.
1: Do you feel famous? I mean, I spotted you right away.
0: I love mountain, I love forest, nature, but you know, social media and something like that, it's not my favorite.
1: Do you have a day without any practice? Is it possible?
0: If I am not during the preparations myself, yeah, I have like day off, but when I start to prepare myself, no, I can't.
1: And how do you prepare your head? I remember there was a lot of controversy when we found out that Iga Świątek had a mental coach. And then it looks, now it seems that many athletes have psychologists working with
0: True.
1: Them or...
0: I don't need, but still I don't prepare my mind for the competitions. Sometimes I think that my sport is so boring, right? Because I do practice a lot of the trainer. My bike is with the machine.
1: Mm-hmm.
0: And I do all the time a lot of kilometers, a lot of time spent with my bike and the treadmill. Then I think my mind, it's all the time it's training because it's so boring, you know. That's why I think it's the best coach for mine.
1: Do you have to equally prepare your lower body and upper body? Probably, because it's both biking and swimming, so
0: I need to prepare
1: all the muscles. Yeah. What's coming up next? These are extreme events. I don't think they happen once a month, but maybe I'm wrong.
0: No. Yeah, you're right. This year I want to do Atacama Spirits.
1: Mm-hmm.
0: It's the biking challenge in Chile, and you have to ride the bike around 6,000 meters. But next year I want to do 15 Ironmans, the same in Brazil. It will be like one competition, 15
1: uh-huh.
0: Ironmans like one time. And then in Poland, it will be my last time competitions in triathlon. I want to do 5 times Ironmans. I will try, of course, beat the record.
1: And why do you say it will be the last time?
0: Because I'm gonna be older. And I think it's time to a little bit stop and start to live a little bit slower.
1: But if you've been doing this for so many years, can you even live slowly?
0: Maybe not slowly, but slower. No, I will do still something like ultra, right?
1: Uh-huh.
0: I want to swim the English Channel. I want to run the Dead Valley in Nevada, in the USA. I want to do a lot of things like that, but it's shorter, much shorter.
1: Mm-hmm.
0: And I don't need to prepare myself like 3-4 months and, 6-7 hours per day. So it will be a little bit slower.
1: You

0: The only one from Poland at that level, no?
1: Right now, yes. Right now in the ultra triathlon, Polish athletes are the best. Because right now we have, I think, every record, world record in the ultra triathlon.
0: So we are a very powerful nation.
1: Yeah.
0: So we'll be keeping fingers crossed for the future. Jurand Szczepański, thank you very much.
1: Thank you so much.
2: And I was talking to the Polish endurance athlete who in May 2026 broke a world record that had stood for nearly three decades, completing one of the most grueling events in ultra triathlon in Brazil. And that's all in this week's edition of A Day in the Life. I'm Danuta Isler. Thanks for listening.
3: You're tuned to Warsaw. Welcome to High Note Music Magazine, hosted by Elżbieta Krajewska. In this program, the king who loved pageantry so much that he scripted his own ceremonials, supervising everything from choreography to the fabrics used, who contracted erstwhile celebrity artists to create and perform in Poland, and who brought opera to Warsaw. An exhibition under the title of The Great Play is being presented at Warsaw's Royal Castle, as they write, to celebrate the distinguished traditions of one of Europe's most renowned stages, the court opera of Ladislaus IV, revealing how an ambitious king transformed his court into a center for breathtaking spectacles, demonstrating how art became a formidable tool of power.

0: My name is Jacek Żółkowski, I'm curator of the exhibition, The Great Play, the Opera Theatre of Ladislas Vaza. The aim of our exhibition is to restore to collective memory not only one of the most important theatrical institutions of early modern Poland, but also the broader phenomenon that underpinned the cultural role of the Royal Castle in Warsaw, which hosted one of the most important opera theatre in the first half of the 7th century.
1: How did it happen? I mean, when we think the ordinary person who's interested in opera, the immediate association is with, well, about 100 years later, with a totally different king, and with the 18th century theatre in Łazienki. But opera is much older than that in Poland, isn't it?
0: Yes, the Warsaw Court was part of the European network of artistic exchange alongside cities such as Graz, Vienna, Florence and Mantua, where early opera was thriving. Through these networks, artists, musicians, repertoire and ceremonial traditions moved between courts. Prince Ladislas was raised in an environment rich in distinguished musical and theatrical traditions, and a crucial source of inspiration for Ladislas' theatrical and musical patronage was his European Grand Tour of 1624-25. And after returning from Ho Chi Minh campaign, he remained financially dependent on his father, and the trip was private, but he traveled incognito. Still, he was received at many courts, including those of his relatives in Brussels, Vienna and Tuscany. Municipal authorities and academies prepared performances for his arrival, allowing him to learn about the latest trends, and his most significant experiences came from

0: the theaters of Florence and Mantua. In Florence, he was presented with a rich panoply of spectacular performances. His aunt, Maria Magdalena of Austria, personally oversaw many rehearsals in a long series of entertainments, including so-called Sacra Representazione, it was drama in musica, La Regina Sant'Orsola at Teatro degli Uffizi, and famous La Liberazione di Ruggiero with music by Francesca Caccini, and magnificent scenery by Giulio Parigi. And finally, so-called Barriera, so it was a tournament, La Precedenza delle Dame with texts by Andrea Salvadori and music Jacopo Peri. The African celebrations of female power should be interpreted in the light of the contemporary political situation during the Regency, and Francesca Caccini composed the music for La Liberazione. During his stay in Florence, Ladislas commissioned Caccini to compose probably La Vita di San Sigismondo Martire, as well as a secular musical comedy. One of these works was probably staged at the Royal Castle in Warsaw in the spring of 1627, inaugurating more than two decades of operatic splendor.
1: So what was the first opera staged here in Warsaw?
0: Well, we are not sure that this La Vita di San Sigismondo Martire was actually staged here, but the first opera staged surely was Gli Amori di Acis e Galatea. So Acis and Galatea was the first opera staged here in February 1627. This was opera adapted from music and score prepared for Mantuan court, but all subsequent operas were entirely original works, thanks to the main librettist, Virgilio Puccitelli, and the principal composer, Marco Scacchi.
1: Does that mean that there were operas written specifically for this stage?
0: Yes, of course.
1: How long did it take to build the theatre attached to the Royal Castle? It's a very big building, and at the time it was state of the art.
0: Well, yes, of course. The first building, theatre building, was prepared not only for opera staging, but also for great reception, for banquets. But Ladislas, preparing his first wedding with Cecilia Renata of Habsburg, modernized it, and due to Agostino Lodi, this theater was very, very modern, and during opera performances, musicians sat according to the instruments, presumably divided into sections, and theater drew inspiration from the Florentine school of stage design, led by Bernardo Buontalenti and Giulio Parigi. Painting techniques such as perspective, symmetry, and the illusion of depth were used. Sliding proscenium and special structures known as periaktoi created extraordinary effects. Periaktoi were revolving solid triangle prism made of wood and canvas, a different scene painted on each of the three faces. A system of flat wings, familiar from today's theater, may also have been used. This set design was created by mentioned Agostino Lodi, assisted by Giovanni Battista Gisleni, and of course a team of tailors sewed the costumes. The king, what is very important, the king personally approved samples of fabric, lace, and probably embroidery. Christian Melich and his workshop painted props, selected costume elements, and stage decorations.
1: The king had a lot to say in what was being staged and how it was produced here at the Royal Castle in Warsaw.
0: Yes, we tend to suggest that he was not only a patron of theater, but also a co-author of the spectacle. So he tended to to some extent supervise, and also he attended rehearsals of opera's staging. So also once he devoted 9 days supervising the setting of his entry into Vilnius. So this was a very special patron of art, theater and para-theater.
1: Why was opera so important to the king, do we know?
0: Well, he dreamed of, for example, leading a crusade, fighting Turkey, and the theater gave him a feeling of control over what was happening, letting him escape, even briefly, from his responsibilities into a world of fantasy, masquerades, and performance art. His worsening illness dashed hopes for a crusade, and the loss of his only legal son, Sigismund Casimir, accelerated his

decline, and in 1648 he died as 53. But through his life, supposedly he used costumes to send political messages, and he often wore Polish costume to show the Sarmatian idea of equality. In doing so, like Prothius, the shape-changing god who stands for perfect skill and self-awareness, he became a symbol of change both in politics and in the theater, where acting was at its best.

0: The items in this exhibition, where do they come from? Is it only the collection of the Royal Castle?
1: No, we cooperate with institutions from six countries, apart from rebreads, so-called summaries of the text, opera text. We also display the paintings of Italian master and Rudolphine ones, referring to plots of opera and court ballets, and of course, portraits of main protagonists, original musical instruments, letters, graphic drawings.
0: You also have a guide to Warsaw from the time where the opera theater is also mentioned.
1: Yes, yes. In the second chamber of our exhibition, we display the work by Adam Jarzembski, the famous composer and musician, but the author also of the first book describing this Warsaw in this time of so-called Silver Age.
0: Do you have perhaps a favorite in the exhibition?
1: Well, my favorite painting is by Guido Reni from Kassel, Aeneas Departing Dido. It's a great composition by...
0: And another opera.
1: Yes, yes. It refers to the opera stage here as part of celebration of the last homage paid by Friedrich Wilhelm, Kurfürst of Brandenburg, who paid homage to Ladislas.
0: Did only the king and the court have access to this theater, or...
1: Well, of course, this was a kind of court theater, so it wasn't absolutely public one. As for example, opera theater in Venice from 1637, but the auditorium was quite vast. It was devoted for more than 600 people who were invited here by the king and court martial. So it was a very important propaganda device for king and his court.
0: We haven't also said that the exhibition is interactive, that you can dress up as a figure from an opera or a play from that time.
1: Yes, of course, the opera, the theater demands a different language of exhibition, so it calls for experience. And for this reason, the exhibition has been conceived as an engaging space, not merely for viewing, but for participation. A contemporary dialogue with historical form, creating, as you called it, immersive experience. It reminds us that early theater was a space of experimentation, a place where technology and art converge to create new ways of perceiving the world.
0: And you said you can make a storm for us here.
1: Yes, with pleasure.
0: Okay, please do.

0: That's a very impressive storm, yes. And this is?
1: The voice of birds.
2: So you are warmly welcome to the Royal Castle.
0: Until when can we see the exhibition?
2: Until 19th of July.
0: I expect a lot of children must be visiting. This is really fun.
2: Yes, we try to promote this, advertise this exhibition also as far as the Polish school are concerned. We hope that it will be great fun for them.
0: Okay, thank you so much for finding time to talk to me. Unless there's something you'd like to mention which I haven't asked, a special item in the exhibition, something perhaps belonging to the king.
2: Belonging to the king? Maybe this musical instrument.
0: This is it, this very ornate box.
2: Yes, chest, so-called chest organ. Probably it was part of the Ladislaus' great collection of musical instruments. It was probably elaborated in Gdańsk, so this great art and artisan empire of this time.
0: Yes, it's very ornate. It's wooden, very ornately carved, and the king actually played this.
2: Well, he didn't play probably such an instrument, but his father did. Sigismund de Vasa was great, so-called dilettante. He was amateur of art and music and dance. And thanks to his devotion to theater and art, Ladislaus was still found on musical theater, also opera theater. Mm. So that portrait of the famous composer of the era, Monteverdi, is one of the most splendid in our exhibition, and it came from Innsbruck. And Monteverdi also was asked by Ladislaus to Warsaw, when he declined, but also Ladislaus tended to hire this famous, most famous singer in this time, Adriana Basile Baroni. And her sister came to Warsaw and was active during 2 years at Warsaw opera scene.
0: Whatever happened to the theater? How long did it survive?
2: It was destroyed during so-called deluge, so war with Sweden.
0: Actually, it didn't last very long.
2: It was plundered, yes, by the Swedes, and after that it was completely destroyed during the Third Northern War in 1704.
0: So it had a very short lifespan,
2: yes.
0: Sadly, with all those wonderful, all that wonderful equipment and a beautiful stage. How sad. And what then? What happened then?
2: And then...
0: Well, to opera in Warsaw.
2: To opera, yes. So, of course, John Kazimir wasn't such a lover of opera. But, for example, John Sobieski also modernized this theater a bit. And then Augustus the Strong, who was great king of opera theater, prepared very modern space, theatrical space in this building. And it was completely ruined during the war with Sweden.
0: I was taken around the exhibition The Great Play at the Royal Castle in Warsaw by curator Jacek Żukowski. Your host in High Note was Elżbieta Krajewska. Thanks for listening and goodbye.

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1: What's up?
2: What's up?
3: What's up?
4: What's up?
0: What's up? This week, Poland faces groundwater drought risk, and this despite the snowy winter that we had. Also, Polish men falling through cracks at school, at work, and also healthcare. And finally, we'll take a look at seniors in Poland who are wealthy, as it turns out, in real estate, but short on current spending cash. I'm Sławek Szewc.
5: And I'm Agnieszka Bielawska. Hello.
0: Experts say Poland remains at risk of groundwater droughts after a dry spring strained rivers, farms, forests, and local water systems. A snowy winter improved Poland's groundwater situation, but not enough to lift the country's hydrogeological threat warning. Now, hydrologists say groundwater recovery is helped by landscape retention, including small field ponds, peatlands, natural depressions, and blue-green infrastructure in cities. They also point to the need to limit paved surfaces and reduce groundwater use by reusing gray water wherever possible. Groundwater levels in some areas remain below low warning thresholds. Now, such a shortage can occur naturally in autumn after a summer, especially a hot summer, but should not be present in the spring. And this has been the warning signal, especially in view of forecasts for another very warm summer, accompanied by, well, numerous heat waves that will come our way.
5: Well, probably we'll be experiencing what is now in the west of Europe, that is the horrendous temperatures in France, also in England, and in Spain. So probably this will be also reaching us. Most unfortunately, when it comes to the hydrological situation, the snowy winter that we've had was really... Poland is really covered in snow, but the thing is that there was also quite severe frost. The temperatures fell below really minus 20.
0: For the first time in many years,
5: because
0: we have got accustomed to the fact that during many previous winters, contrary to let's say history of some 3 decades ago, when the winters were really severe in Poland, with something like minus 20, minus 30 centigrade readings. The last or even umpteen winters had been mild to the extent that temperature rarely fell below freezing point.
5: That is true, and this winter was sort of like coming back into the past when it came to temperatures and snowfall.
0: But relieving the past and also a new experience for
5: very many young people here,
0: right,
5: in Poland, who saw really freezing temperatures and lots of snow for the first time in their life. But the thing is that because of the very severe frost, the quite huge layers of snow, when they were melting, did not manage to infuse the grounds because the grounds were frozen. So this is also an issue that

0: They were not hydrated enough, despite the fact that the snow melted in heaps, but did not sort of like flow into the grounds deep below. And that is why we are having what we are having now. Most of the country, when you look at the hydrological map, is red. Because the situation is very critical. Recently, we've had pictures on the news relating to this situation in many areas of Poland, where the drought has caused the loss of some 30 to 40% of crops already. And already, those owners of strawberry fields, raspberry fields, or the owners of orchards, they are complaining that the situation might be really critical.
1: Well, and this requires a lot of, as you said, hydrating. In other words, plenty of water to be delivered to the fields and orchards. However, the Institute of Meteorology and Water Management reported unusually low spring water levels in rivers and lakes, with 74% of Polish rivers at low levels. I have this, medium-sized river close to my house. It's barely something like 100 meters away. And there were times when in the spring, when snow was melting, the water level rose to such an extent that it sort of, went over the river bank and flooded some of the gardens in my neighborhood. The last few weeks, I barely saw something like a thread of water, which you can actually jump over in one leap, and it was something like, ankle deep. So this shows the extent to which these water levels have diminished. Now, experts, they distinguish between several types of drought. For instance, meteorological drought is linked to the lack of rainfall, something which we experienced lately. Agricultural drought affects soil and crops that you mentioned. Now, hydrological drought concerns rivers and lakes, and geological drought affects groundwater. Now, Poland's documented usable groundwater resources amount to 34 million cubic meters a day. On the average, the country uses about 22% of its renewable groundwater resources each year, which can be described as safe at national level. Local problems can occur, especially when water is drawn from mining or from unregistered sources. This is a headache in many regions of Poland, to my knowledge. Field researchers have seen an increase in unrecorded groundwater use linked to agricultural drought. In some regions, estimated unregistered water extraction may equal 50% of officially recorded use. Exactly what I've mentioned. Groundwater is a key source of drinking water in Poland. Around 85% of the country's 21,000 registered groundwater intakes supply drinking water. And 74% of water distributed by waterworks for drinking purposes comes from underground sources. These can be found mostly in smaller localities, which do not depend, for instance, on water supplies from big rivers, like in the case of Warsaw, which takes most of its water supplies from the river Vistula, from these two big intakes. A lack of tap water does not necessarily mean a groundwater source has dried up. This is the case in many of these, as I said, smaller localities. It may instead reflect overloaded water networks or infrastructure failures. This again can be found in smaller localities, which have been targeted, literally, especially the suburban areas of bigger cities,

0: construction companies building new apartments or houses, and where all of a sudden, within a short period of, let's say, 2 or 3 years, the local population expands by something like even 30%. And of course, everyone needs water. The question is, where can it be
1: taken from?
0: Taken from.
1: And that is the question, because it's one thing is all those developers building houses or apartment blocks, but another thing is rational thinking about water and the supply of water for a given region. And that, in very many cases, I think, lacks in those plans for huge apartment blocks. So, well, because the thing is that when the cities have more and more dispersed buildings and therefore longer water supply networks, it is obvious that at the end of the network the pressure is much lower, so the taps go dry.
0: Pure physics. Experts also stress that Poland needs to retain as much rainwater and meltwater as possible in the soil.
1: That's been a talk for many, many years now, and I don't think much has been done.
0: Well, especially that back in the still communist times, especially in the 1960s and 70s, many of the marsh areas, for instance, throughout Poland, have been dried up. At that time, experts claimed that this is for the benefit of agriculture as a sector of the national economy, to make more land available for farming. Now, with the increase in the quality of farming techniques, this is not all that important. As a matter of fact, we have an overproduction of certain agricultural products. Now it's time to sort of reverse the process, but this is not an easy task. Hydrologists sometimes say that a drop of water that reaches a river is a lost drop, funny as it may seem. Now, this is because it flows towards the sea instead of replenishing groundwater. From a certain point of view, it's wasted water indeed. Groundwater renewal depends mostly on long-lasting, moderate rain over larger areas, as well as snowy winters and spring thaws. Now, this is something which Poland had been deprived of, not only throughout the recent months, but also years, one might say. However, more annual rainfall does not automatically mean groundwater resources will recover more effectively. Sudden localized downpours after long dry spells, this is something which we experience, for instance, here in the greater Warsaw metropolitan area lately, they often run quickly into drainage systems in concrete-covered cities, while parched soil in green areas struggles to absorb the water. So sometimes too much rain, but in a very short period, is not what we're looking for.
1: Definitely not.
0: Moderation, as in everything.
1: I think it's the question of the water retention system, because this is very, very important. And the experts did for many years say that the drought in Poland is not only due to climate change, but is a result of poor water management and also, of course, a lack of sustained rainfall. Sustained rainfall that is really back into the past, because neither does autumn treat us to sustained rainfall, nor the spring, as a matter of fact. So

0: the problem with water is a serious problem.
1: And let me add to that that it's not only poor water management, which results in such a dramatic at times situation as far as water availability is concerned, but also the individual on the side, on the other side of the tap. We have a tendency in Poland to waste much water. We are not all that water conscious as in many other countries throughout Europe yet. Hopefully this situation will change with all kinds of more and more strict rules coming into force, and people who will not follow these rules will be fined. So there is light at the end of the tunnel, but the tunnel, unfortunately,
0: is quite long.
1: And a note for the latecomers, you're tuned to Polish Radio, broadcasting from Warsaw. This is the weekly What's Up session with
0: Sławek Szewc
1: and Agnieszka Bielawska. Time to turn the spotlight on
0: men.
1: On men, indeed. But it's not a heartwarming picture, I would say. Polish men live more than 7 years less than women in this country, and accounts for most of Poland's roughly 4,000 annual suicides, with roots in a school system that fails boys from the start. That's the opinion of a very well-known expert, Jakub Habik. He says that the gap begins actually in the classroom. Boys who struggle with sitting still, maintaining concentration, and working in silence are quickly labeled inattentive or disruptive, pushing them toward the margins of the education system. Well, we all know that, parents are being called in, and there's much talk about how little Johnny misbehaved in the math class or some other. A mismatch in curriculum content and a lack of male role models compounds the problem, the expert says. Education level affects health, life expectancy, relationships, also income. Basically everything, says Jakub Habik. The consequences carry into adulthood. Men are more likely to enter physically demanding, health-damaging occupations and are less likely to seek preventive care and tend to visit doctors only when illness is already advanced. How true, one might say.
0: Yes, I'm sorry, but it is sad, though. It is a little bit amusing. I mean, Jakub Habik is the co-founder of the Association for Boys and Men, and he propagates the rights of boys and men very loudly, also blaming the state for not paying enough attention to the matters of men.
1: Well, that is a fact, because for decades, actually, we've been talking about women's rights, equality, and so on and so forth. And, of course, this is all very, very correct, because we have a lot of things to make up for the time lost and wasted in previous decades due to various reasons. However, this also, it sort of eliminated time and effort devoted to the men part of our population, wouldn't you say? I'm not complaining.
0: No, of course you're not complaining. You are still from a different generation. However, I think that the tendency now is to describe the male part of the population as the feeble sex, because of all kinds of societal dramas, psychological anxieties, and so on and

so forth. Men, of course, they still neglect their health, but it is, as a matter of fact, in very many cases, in most cases, it is their own fault, because as was mentioned at the start,

0: cancer is not equally life-threatening for men.
1: Well, indeed, but I would say that this derives from the ages-old social role assigned to men, and it's sort of hard to extricate oneself from this. The typical Polish adult male is, you know, the bread earner, the head of the family, and so on and so forth.
0: Was, I think.
1: But if we look at it, you know, in from a daily perspective, this is still the model in most, unfortunately, in most Polish families, where of course the women will be complaining that well, their husbands, they are not paying enough attention to the state of their health. But then when it comes to, I don't know, satisfying the needs of the family, if only in financial terms, most eyes automatically turn to the father.
0: Maybe in smaller localities, I don't think it is so visible now in bigger cities. The roles are divided. Both parents usually work and both earn for their living. They have their house chores also divided between them. So I don't think it is so visible in big cities, especially among the couples with higher education. But I think that what you mentioned at the very start about those boys in the classrooms who struggle with sitting still are labeled inattentive or disruptive. Again, I think nowadays in schools we have the help of psychologists, and very many young men, young boys in schools are sort of diagnosed with some kind of spectrum or simply as being too vivacious, which does not really label them as inattentive, but as a matter of fact shows that they are simply well, interested in so many things at one time that they cannot pay attention to one concrete subject. This, I do not think, is a vice. It is simply the question of being a young boy or a young girl even, because also girls are not all those quiet, calm, and so well-bred that they sit still constantly.
1: Indeed. Well, it's to be seen what will be the results of this assistance, but we'll find out only in the years to come. But meanwhile, and these are the hard facts, Poland's male-female life expectancy gap exceeds 7 years. Compared with 3 to 4 years in Western European countries. According to the experts that we are quoting, the healthcare system has not responded adequately. He says that the state runs broad prevention programs for women, and for men, it's mainly social media campaigns. He pointed to the absence of practical measures such as mobile screening units or systematic reminders for checkups. Here, the list is quite long. But we're keeping fingers crossed for the male part of Poland's population. What can I say? We want equality. And now, very briefly, retired seniors in Poland rank among the highest group in the European Union when assessing the share in value of real estate in their personal assets. But despite this relatively impressive wealth registered, mind you, on paper, their situation is definitely less comfortable when it comes to savings on their bank accounts, which on the average amounts to 12.5 times the monthly sums they spend on daily shopping and bills. In other words, in plain English,

0: This means a one-year period of financial comfort if something happens. Why such discrepancies? Well, first of all, in my opinion, it's the relatively low pension and retirement money that seniors receive here in Poland compared to many other countries, again. But also habits developed back in the communist times, where people did not rent apartments, they strived to buy apartments, because this was one of the very few things that they could actually own. This has developed into such a tradition that right now, especially older people, but those who are still actively employed, even if offered a good job but in some distant location, they will simply not take advantage of it.
1: Definitely not, because my house is my castle. That's the idea behind the thing. So yes, old people can own wonderful apartments, wonderful houses, and have very poor retirement money, but still they have this feeling that in case there is this backup from the real estate.
0: Well, indeed. Fortunately, the situation is changing for the better, again, in my opinion, when it comes to the younger generations, who are definitely for mobility, and with all kinds of job opportunities arising here, there, and everywhere. That's why they prefer to rent and not buy apartments. That's all for this week. I'm Sławek Szewc.
1: And Agnieszka Bielawska. Goodbye.
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1: You are tuned to Warsaw.

I'm Michał Kubicki. A warm welcome to another edition of our weekly feature from the archives. Paweł Brodowski, jazz musician and critic, has served as editor of the monthly Jazz Forum magazine for more than four decades. He is one of Poland's leading experts on jazz. Let's listen to a conversation which I recorded with Paweł Brodowski in 2015.

0: We talked first about a series of 76 recordings by top Polish jazzmen released between 1965 and 89 under the title Polish Jazz. They are now being reissued in a remastered edition.
1: Polish jazz was a series, a record series of Polskie Nagrania, our state recording company. It started in 1965, continued until the late 80s for 25 years, and it included the most important recordings of that era. And Polish jazz is considered national treasure, so these records are pearls in that treasury, as I would say. It was a great development, post-war development, which showed Polish jazz as a unique phenomenon, unique in a European and world scale. Polish jazz was observed with great interest on the Western scene. Poland was behind our curtains, so it created so much more curiosity. What was going on? You know, how is it possible that jazz is being allowed to be played, to be developed, to be practiced? In the early 50s, jazz was completely banned by the socialist authorities. It was a forbidden fruit. And forbidden fruit tastes so much better. So young people listened with great excitement to forbidden foreign radio stations, including American network forces from Frankfurt, a station from Munich, from Baden-Baden, and especially from United States, Voice of America.

0: 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Willis Conover in Washington, D.C. with the Voice of America Jazz Hour.
1: As you say, it all started in the mid-1950s in Poland with the names such as Komeda, Trzaskowski, Ptaszyn Wróblewski. So these were the beginnings, and these were the first recordings included in the series. Is that right?
2: These were the pioneers. It all started, actually, the jazz surfaced in 1956 at jazz festivals in Sopot, which it was an almost indescribable happening. It was like an earthquake, unbelievable, because there were no jazz festivals in the Western Hemisphere, excluding Newport, but

Generally, in Western Europe, there were no jazz festivals yet. In Poland, which was under suppression of Soviet authorities, somehow allowed this to happen. It was completely incomprehensible. And these musicians were first pioneers. They were students, not necessarily of music, but other departments, university, polytechnic school. So the first wave was amateurs, but some of them grew. There were some outstanding individualities, like the people that you mentioned, Komeda, who started the modern jazz movement, Krzysztof Komeda, the pianist and composer, and then Andrzej Trzaskowski, pianist, musicologist, and strong band leader, Andrzej Kurlewicz, another piano player, great pianist and composer, and he played other instruments. And it was continued later with musicians like Zbyszek Namysłowski, saxophone player, and Tomasz Stańko. The musicians started to perform at the Western festivals, and they noticed a great interest, you know, on the part of the audiences and critics, that who started to call their music Polish jazz. And Polish musicians would say, well, we are not playing Polish jazz, we are playing jazz. Jazz is American music. But then they heard again, no, but your music has something special, you know, it's different. It has some Slavic elements, romantic, some classical influences, folk influences. Polish jazz musicians would say, well, really? Well, we don't feel like this. But so it grew as a separate phenomenon. And Jan Taschen-Wróblewski in the early 60s joined Krzysztof Komeda in Copenhagen. They recorded an album, Ballet Etudes. It was actually the first Polish jazz recording in the West. And Taschen brought this album back home, and he went to the export company Ars Polona, and he said, well, look at this, you know, why don't we... We are ready. We have great ideas. We have fantastic musicians. Why don't we start recording albums, you know, monographical albums like they do in the West, like a Blue Note label, for instance, with American musicians. And this director would say, well, this is an interesting idea. And they went to Polskie Nagrania Company. Polish jazz, fantastic. Let's start a whole series. And that's how it happened in 1965. First recording was a traditional band called Warsaw Stampers, but then it continued with the people that we just mentioned, with Andrzej Kurlewicz, Andrzej Trzaskowski, Polish Jazz Quartet. They took Polish Jazz Quartet with Ptaszyn and Karolak, and then we had this fifth volume was called Astigmatic. It was a Krzysztof Komeda Quintet.

this album, recorded almost accidentally in studio sessions at night after concerts at Jazz Jamboree, became the greatest masterpiece of Polish jazz of all time. I run a jazz magazine called Jazz Forum. Jazz Forum is more than 50 years old. And we ran a few times polls for which is the best Polish jazz recording of all time. And every time, this album, Skomeda Quintet, Astigmatic, wins by a large margin as the most favorite, the best, the most brilliant, the most important recording of Polish jazz.

What else do we have? Novi Singers. Novi Singers was a great Polish vocal quartet. It was Poland's answer to Swingle Singers and Double Six of Paris. And they joined the elite, the best vocal jazz groups of that time. Eventually, it was even considered at one point the Europe's best vocal group.

We will continue with Tomasz Stańko album for Kay, for Krzysztof Komeda. It's a tribute to Komeda after he died tragically.

0: All of these artists are among the pioneers of Polish jazz. What about the current Polish jazz scene? Do you see many outstanding personalities these days?
1: Of course, because there are so many, they are not so striking as the ones before, because those pioneering figures, at the beginning there were maybe 20, 30, maybe at the most 50 musicians. Now there are hundreds of them. They are jazz departments at music academies. Concert scene is thriving. The concerts are well attended, sometimes fully attended. The audiences, young audiences, are enthusiastic. I see the standing ovations and encores. There we have more than 100 festivals. So in a way, the scene is like it's never been before. Some people are longing, you know, way back, you know, we had golden era, you know, and now today what we hear.

it doesn't compare to what we had before. This is longing for things for your own youth. You wish you were young again, and chasing young girls. I would say it's that the golden era of Polish music is now. And just as an example, the young. Now I wanted to say Leszek Morze, but Leszek is 45. I keep forgetting that he's not young anymore. 45. Marcin Wasilewski is 40 years old. He's not young anymore. I think of them as they are young because I was born in 1947, so I've seen, you know, like I've been with the scene for 50 years already. But there are like Piotr Orzechowski is 25 probably, young talent, a piano player with a brave new conception. And Marcin Masylski is, I think, 30. So I'm not sure if we can call them young, but they are constantly appearing. There are so many competitions, and every competition, when I listen to this music, I always, where do they come from? You know, how, where they learned, you know, their craft? Who taught them? How come they could learn so fast? Because they play at the world level, you know, from the very start. And then I wonder, what will become of them in 20 or 30 years? Will they grow to be like geniuses? Or is it all that they can? Sometimes you don't know, you know, what is their future. But the time is exciting. And I think of all types of music played in Poland, jazz is the most exciting.

In From the Archives, you've been listening to a conversation with jazz critic Paweł Brodowski. Tune in next week for more from Polish Radio Archives. From me, Michał Kubicki, your host, it's goodbye.

You're tuned to Polish Radio, broadcasting from Warsaw. I'm Danuta Isler, welcoming you to this edition of Around Poland. In the program, I'm taking you to the town of Rynn in northeastern Poland, located at some 80 kilometers from Olsztyn and housing the medieval Teutonic Knights Castle, which, according to the description on its website, is a witness to a stormy history of Masuria and former Eastern Prussia. Splendid interior, brilliantly retained elements of Gothic portals and vaults, rich collection of original weaponry, characteristic to the Prussian and Slavic armies, these are just some of the attractions waiting for tourists there. This 14th century defense structure, the second largest building of this type in Poland, is located in one of the most attractive regions of the country. Ewa Schmutz was my guide.

0: We are standing in front of one of the most renowned and precious defense structures in northern East Poland. The castle in the locality of Rynn, dating back to the medieval times. We're going to take a look around the structure that is functioning these days as a spa and a hotel with...
1: My name is Ewa Schmutz.
0: Before we get in through those big wooden doors, let's start with a little bit of history of this place. Medieval times, Teutonic castle, right?
1: Yes. Now it's one of the biggest hotel in this building from the Middle Age, used as a conference and a relaxation center.
0: And when we say big, we mean many, many rooms, over 100?
1: 167 rooms, all together with the two buildings which we have.
0: And there are many more things to do here, apart from a historical tour of the castle. The first mention of the castle?
1: The first mention is from 1377, when Rynn was granted the town charter, and the oldest information about the settlement dates back to this year, when the Galindias tribe built a bricked castle on a hill between two lakes, Ouf and Rynskie.
0: Which we also have to say a few words about. We are lucky to be visiting the place on a beautiful sunny day. The castle is located between the lakes, right?
1: Yes, on a hill between two lakes, which had a strategic point in the battles with Lithuanians and all the countries.
0: Mm-hmm, because we have to mention a lot of possibility to enjoy nature even here, right?
1: Yes, we have beach paddle boats, we have canoes and bikes with the bike roads around Rynn.
0: Beautiful nature, you can hear the birds, there are many trees around. Beautiful.
1: Yes.
0: A little bit for everyone.
1: Yes, it's for everyone who wants to have a little bit relaxation.
0: And Rynn, it's a small town, right?
1: Yes, it's a very small town.
0: And you've just heard the door closing behind us. We're inside. We're going to take you on a little tour around the castle right now.
1: Okay. So now it's one of the staircases we take.
0: We see the red bricks, which I think is typical for Teutonic architecture, right?
1: Yes.
0: How much of the actual structure is original?
1: I think 40%. Mm-hmm. Because the castle was burned a few times, and we have now four wings where we have rooms. They were built in a different time.
0: And we are right now in a courtyard. I would say typical square structure of the building?
1: Yes, it's typical for the castles where courtyards were, and now it's roofed. But we have daylight. It's very important because we make on this courtyard weddings and conferences and many events for approximately 500 persons.
0: That would be quite an interesting place for a wedding. Also, especially, which I already know, that you can borrow period clothing here, right?
1: Yes, we have our own period clothing for women and for men and for kids. We make also night tournaments where people can come and see and eat some food from the Middle Age in this clothes. So it makes it very special.

We're walking inside the castle in Rhin in this edition of a travel feature around Poland. Beautiful Teutonic structure, quite well preserved also because, as you can imagine, there was an investor found who turned this place into a spa slash hotel slash conference center. That happened in 2006. We're gonna walk quite a while. So you have to brave yourself for conquering the castle while the work was ongoing on adaptation of the hotel.

0: detail to the modern purposes, many treasures of archaeological value, of historical value were found. And actually these things, which you can see in a glass cabinets in hallways downstairs, right? Yes, on the left, on the right, these are... I gotta say, that's quite high. Those things were actually dug during the work here a few years ago, right?
1: Yes. When we renovated the castle, the builders found a lot of things from the Middle Age. We are using this as an exhibition or when the tours are in a hotel, so we can show them how to...
0: How everything looked back then, and you can see, among other things, there are coins and pieces of weaponry, right?
1: Yes.
0: Swords, I think.
1: Swords and knights' weapons. The things from the Middle Age life, I think.
0: And we also have to say that although the building has been adapted to modern purposes, it has been done under the supervision of the local conservatory. I mean, everything is preserved historically the way it should be, right?
1: Yes, exactly.
0: And we are now standing in a part of the castle, which I'm sure this is a chamber which is present in many, many castles in Poland, I think, because this is a chamber with which there are legends associated. As you can imagine, big medieval castle, many of them had to have their ghosts. Which wing is it? Because you name all the wings in the castle, right?
1: Yes, we have four wings. Mounting, prison. In the past, we had a prison. Knight wing, and this is the Komturia.
0: So this is where we are right now?
1: Yes, we are in the Komturia wing. It was rebuilt in later time. It has a Gothic type because the ceiling is approximately 4 meters above our head. So it's very...
0: very high.
1: Yes, and the rooms are very, very nice.
0: Now the legends.
1: We have a ghost of Princess Anna. She was a wife of Prince Witold.
0: Mm-hmm. And they were connected at some part during the history.
1: Yes, they were connected
0: with the castle.
1: Yes, with the castle, because they were very often here when Prince Witold went on a war in the 14th century, you know, the Grunwald.
0: The very famous Battle of Grunwald, 1410,
1: The knights invite Princess Anna with her children here in a castle to protect them. But the reason they invited her was they wanted to trap her. They killed her and her children. So some of the guests can see Anna ghosts on the corridors, mostly in the nights. This is, I think, very nice place to relax and... if you want to have a business also.
0: Eva Schmutz, thank you.
1: Thank you very much.
0: While staying in a castle, you can relax in its pool or have a spa treatment. You can also participate in many cultural events. Just bear in mind that the castle's walls are so thick that quite often there is no cell phone reception there. That's all in this edition of the program. I'm Danuta Isler. 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
1: You're tuned to Polish Radio, broadcasting from Warsaw. I'm Danuta Isler, welcoming you to this week's edition of A Day in the Life. In the program, I'd like you to meet Polish endurance athlete Jurand Czabański, who in May 2026 broke a world record that had stood for nearly three decades, completing one of the most grueling events in ultra triathlon in Brazil. He finished the 20 times Ironman Continuous, a non-stop combination of swimming, cycling and running, totaling 4,520 kilometers, all in 412 hours, 42 minutes and 27 seconds, beating the previous record by almost 25 hours. The Brazil Ultra Triathlon event required competitors to swim 76 kilometers, cycle 3,600 kilometers and run 844 kilometers without the usual rest breaks between stages. So, does Jurand Czabański think of himself as a superman? Not really.
2: Imagine cycling, swimming and running for nearly a week. That's what a Polish man did in the 10 times Ironman, smashing the world record by 13 hours in Rio de Janeiro, completing the 10 times Ironman in under 170 hours. That was over 15 hours ahead of his nearest competitor. And all of that on just 4 hours of sleep per night.
3: Jurand Czabański, I am an ultra triathlon athlete.
1: We have recently reported on another record you broke.
3: It was in Brazil, 20 times Ironman continuous. It was like 76 kilometers swimming, 3,600 kilometers biking, and 844 kilometers running. And I did everything like 17 days, 412 hours.
1: What are you, a superman?
3: No, I'm just human. Oh. I wish, unfortunately.
1: I'm asking because, you know, it sounds crazy. First of all, it sounds crazy that it can be done. Second of all, it sounds crazy that someone would do it. Why?
3: I can explain why. I have no idea why I did it, but it's just for myself, right? I want to just check how far
1: can I go?
3: My body and my mind, because this sport is just, I think, it's mostly brain working more than muscles working. For me, it's just try to push myself. How can I far push myself?
1: So after you've done this now,
3: yeah,
1: is there more to do, to go? Are there more events that you can try to push yourself even further?
3: I think I can push myself. My dream is like 100 Ironmans continue. But doctors and people from my team say, no, Jurand, it's too much. You will die if you try do this. So right now it's just my dream. 50 Ironmans is the longest distance. It was around 1 year ago. I swam 190 kilometers and biking it was 9,000 kilometers and running it was 2,220 something kilometers. Yeah, it was a long distance. Yeah, I know.
1: Yeah, I'm shaking my head. I'm like, wow. How do you practice? And then how do you do those things for so many kilometers, miles and hours?
3: You know, I try to prepare myself. Like usually when I prepare myself to this competitions challenge, I work out every day between 5 to 7 hours per day.
1: So it's a full-time job.
3: It's almost full-time job. Yeah, I wake up 4:30 and I finish my practice like noon, sometimes 1 p.m. And then usually I go to work.
1: You have work?
3: Yeah, I am PT. I'm physiotherapist and I work usually when I prepare myself, I work with people like from 1 p.m. to 10 p.m. And then I came back home and take the shower and go to sleep very quickly.
1: And over and over again.
3: Yeah, and it's like, 3-4 months I prepare myself. It's harder than some competition.
1: I think so. And of those of running, what is it? Running, cycling and swimming.
3: Yeah.
1: Do you have your favorite?
3: I think my favorite is biking, but swimming I like too. The worst is running.
4: Então, estamos a 6 minutos da largada do Jurand Czabański. 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
1: You've already said that the head is important equally to the muscles, but I'm thinking swimming for so many kilometers. Or, I mean, you don't do it just for an hour, you do it for hours. How do you go through that? That must be difficult, not only for the muscles, but for the head, no?
2: Yeah, swimming is the most boring part. You know, we swim in the pool. It's 50 meters pool, like Olympic distance, but still it's
1: So you just
2: short.
1: Go back and forth?
2: Yeah.
1: Oh my
2: God. Because it's more safety for us.
1: Okay.
2: Because it's some people close to team, you know, everyone close to us. So it's more safe. For us, yeah, it's the most boring. Last time 20 Ironmans, I swam 31 hours straight.
1: So you don't get tired, you don't get sleepy, you don't get hungry, you don't need to pee?
2: I was. The worst part, it was my tired, fatigue muscles, and the worst is, I think, sleeping. Because if you're sleeping, you know, you want to go to sleep, you just dream about pillow, you know, bed and something like that. But yeah, I fight with this feeling. I fight with my mind. It's like if you finish this distance, you cross the finish line, you feel like hero. It's
1: like
2: it's
1: a Superman.
2: Superman, because you won with your weakness. And it's like the most beautiful part, I think. Your weakness is weaker than you.
1: Yeah.
2: Than your mind.
1: So you have a regular job. So you're a physical therapist. So
2: yes.
1: You know a lot about muscles.
2: Yeah, I love muscles, brain. I read a lot of books about these things. So yeah, it's my passion.
1: Do you feel famous? I mean, I spotted you right away.
2: I love mountain. I love forest, nature. But, you know, social media and something like that, it's not my favorite.
1: Do you have a day without any practice? Is it possible?
2: If I am not during the preparations myself, yeah, I have like day off. But when I start to prepare myself, no, I can't.
1: And how do you prepare your head? I remember there was a lot of controversy when we found out that Iga Świątek had a mental coach. And then it looks, now it seems that many athletes have psychologists working with
2: True.
1: Them or...
2: I don't need, but still I don't prepare my mind for the competitions. Sometimes I think that my sport is so boring, right? Because I do practice a lot of the trainer. My bike is with the machine.
1: Mm-hmm.
2: And I do all the time a lot of kilometers, a lot of time spent with my bike and the treadmill. Then I think my mind, it's all the time it's training because it's so boring, you know. That's why I think it's the best coach for mine.
1: Do you have to equally prepare your lower body and upper body? Probably, because it's both biking and swimming, so...
2: Yeah, I need to prepare...
1: All the muscles.
2: Yeah, all the muscles.
1: All the muscles. Yeah. What's coming up next? These are extreme events. I don't think they happen once a month, but maybe I'm wrong.
2: No. Yeah, you're right. This year, I want to do Atacama Spirits.
1: Mm-hmm.
2: It's the biking challenge in Chile, and you have to ride the bike around 6,000 meters. But next year, I want to do 15 Ironmans, the same in Brazil. It will be like one competition, 15
1: uh-huh.
2: Ironmans like one time. And then in Poland, it will be my last time competitions in triathlon. I want to do 5 times Ironmans. I will try, of course, beat the record.
1: And why do you say it will be the last time?
2: Because I'm gonna be older. And I think it's time to a little bit stop and start to live a little bit slower.
1: But if you've been doing this for so many years, can you even live slowly?
2: Maybe not slowly, but slower. No, I will do still something like ultra, right?
1: Uh-huh.
2: I want to swim the English Channel. I want to run the Dead Valley in Nevada, in the USA. I want to do a lot of things like that, but it's shorter, much shorter.
1: Mm-hmm.
2: And I don't need to prepare myself like 3-4 months and, 6-7 hours per day. So it will be a little bit slower.
1: You're the only one from Poland at that level, no?
2: Right now, yes. Right now in the ultra triathlon, Polish athletes are the best. Because right now we have, I think, every record, world record in the ultra triathlon.
1: So we are a very powerful nation.
2: Yeah.
1: So we'll be keeping fingers crossed for the future. Jurand Szczawański, thank you very much.
2: Thank you so much.
1: And I was talking to the Polish endurance athlete who in May 2026 broke a world record that had stood for nearly 3 decades, completing one of the most grueling events in ultra triathlon in Brazil. And that's all in this week's edition of A Day in the Life. I'm Danuta Isler. Thanks for listening.
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Welcome to High Note Music Magazine, hosted by Elżbieta Krajewska. In this programme, the king who loved pageantry so much that he scripted his own ceremonials, supervising everything from choreography to the fabrics used, who contracted erstwhile celebrity artists to create and perform in Poland, and who brought opera to Warsaw. An exhibition under the title of The Great Play is being presented at Warsaw's Royal Castle as they write to celebrate the distinguished traditions of one of Europe's most renowned stages, the court opera of Ladislas IV, revealing how an ambitious king transformed his court into a center for breathtaking spectacles, demonstrating how art became a formidable tool of power.

0: My name is Jacek Żółkowski. I'm curator of the exhibition, the great play, the Opera Theatre of Ladislas Vaza. The aim of our exhibition is to restore to collective memory not only one of the most important theatrical institutions of early modern Poland, but also the broader phenomenon that underpinned the cultural role of the Royal Castle in Warsaw, which hosted one of the most important opera theatre in the first half of the 7th century.
1: How did it happen? I mean, when we think the ordinary person who's interested in opera, the immediate association is with, well, about 100 years later, with a totally different king, and with the 18th century theatre in Łazienki. But opera is much older than that in Poland, isn't it?
0: Yes, the Warsaw Court was part of the European network of artistic exchange, alongside cities such as Graz, Vienna, Florence, and Mantua, where early opera was thriving. Through these networks, artists, musicians, repertoire, and ceremonial traditions moved between courts. Prince Ladislas was raised in an environment rich in distinguished musical and theatrical traditions, and a crucial source of inspiration for Ladislas' theatrical and musical patronage was his European Grand Tour of 1624-25. And after returning from Ho Chi Minh campaign, he remained financially dependent on his father, and the trip was private, but he traveled incognito. Still, he was received at many courts, including those of his relatives in Brussels, Vienna, and Tuscany. Municipal authorities and academies prepared performances for his arrival, allowing him to learn about the latest trends. And his most significant experiences came from the theaters of Florence and Mantua. In Florence, he was presented with a rich panoply of spectacular performances. His aunt, Maria Magdalena of Austria, personally oversaw many rehearsals in a long series of entertainments, including so-called Sacra Representazione. It was drama in musica, La Regina Sant'Orsola at Teatro degli Uffizi, and famous La Liberazione di Ruggiero with music by Francesca Caccini, and magnificent scenery by Giulio Parigi. And finally, so-called Barriera, so it was a tournament, La Precedenza delle Dame,

0: with texts by Andrea Salvadori and music Jacopo Peri. The African celebrations of female power should be interpreted in the light of the contemporary political situation during the Regency, and Francesca Caccini composed the music for La Liberazione. During his stay in Florence, Ladislas commissioned Caccini to compose probably La Vita di San Sigismondo Martire, as well as a secular musical comedy. One of these works was probably staged at the Royal Castle in Warsaw in the spring of 1627, inaugurating more than two decades of operatic splendor.
1: So what was the first opera staged here in Warsaw?
0: Well, we are not sure that this La Vita di San Sigismondo Martire was actually staged here, but the first opera staged surely was Gli Amori di Acis e Galatea. So Acis and Galatea was the first opera staged here in February 1627. This was opera adapted from music and score prepared for Mantuan court, but all subsequent operas were entirely original works, thanks to the main librettist, Virgilio Puccitelli, and the principal composer, Marco Scacchi.
1: Does that mean that there were operas written specifically for this stage?
0: Yes, of course.
1: How long did it take to build the theatre attached to the Royal Castle? It's a very big building, and at the time it was state of the art.
0: Well, yes, of course. The first building, theatre building, was prepared not only for opera staging, but also for great reception, for banquets. But Ladislas, preparing his first wedding with Cecilia Renata of Habsburg, modernized it, and due to Agostino Lodi, this theater was very, very modern, and during opera performances, musicians sat according to the instruments, presumably divided into sections, and theater drew inspiration from the Florentine school of stage design, led by Bernardo Buontalenti and Giulio Parigi. Painting techniques such as perspective, symmetry, and the illusion of depth were used. Sliding proscenium and special structures known as periaktoi created extraordinary effects. Periaktoi were revolving solid triangle prism made of wood and canvas, a different scene painted on each of the three faces. A system of flat wings, familiar from today's theater, may also have been used. This set design was created by mentioned Agostino Lodi, assisted by Giovanni Battista Gisleni, and of course a team of tailors sewed the costumes. The king, what is very important, the king personally approved samples of fabric, lace, and probably embroidery. Christian Melich and his workshop painted props, selected costume elements, and stage decorations.
1: The king had a lot to say in what was being staged and how it was produced here at the Royal Castle in Warsaw.
0: Yes, we tend to suggest that he was not only a patron of theatre, but also a co-author of the spectacle. So he tended to also to some extent supervise, and also he attended rehearsals of opera's staging. So also once he devoted 9 days supervising the setting of his entry into Vilnius. So this was a very special patron of art, theatre and para-theatre.
1: Why was opera so important to the king, do we know?
0: Well, he dreamed of, for example, leading a crusade, fighting Turkey, and the theatre gave him a feeling of control over what was happening, letting him escape, even briefly, from his responsibilities into a world of fantasy, masquerades, and performance art. His worsening illness dashed hopes for a crusade, and the loss of his only legal son, Sigismund Casimir, accelerated his decline, and in 1648 he died as 53. But through his life, purposely he used costumes to send political messages, and he often wore Polish costume to show the Sarmatian idea of equality. In doing so, like Protheus, the shape-changing god who stands for perfect skill and self-awareness, he became a symbol of change both in politics and in the theatre, where acting was at its best.

0: The items in this exhibition, where do they come from? Is it only the collection of the Royal Castle?
1: No, we cooperate with institutions from six countries, apart from rebreads, so-called summaries of the text, opera text. We also display the paintings of Italian master and Rudolphine ones, referring to plots of opera and court ballets, and of course, portrait of main protagonists, original musical instruments, letters, graphic drawings.
0: You also have a guide to Warsaw from the time where the opera theater is also mentioned.
1: Yes. In the second chamber of our exhibition, we display the work by Adam Jarzembski, the famous composer and musician, but the author also of the first book describing this Warsaw in this time of so-called Silver Age.
0: Do you have perhaps a favorite in the exhibition?
1: Well, my favorite painting is by Guido Reni from Kassel, Aeneas Departing Dido. It's a great composition by
0: Bus. And another opera.
1: Yes. It refers to the opera stage here as part of celebration of the last homage paid by Friedrich Wilhelm, Kurfürst of Brandenburg, who paid homage to Ladislas.
0: Did only the king and the court have access to this theater, or?
1: Well, of course, this was kind of court theater, so it wasn't absolutely public one, as for example, opera theater in Venice from 1637. But the auditorium was quite vast. It was devoted for more than 600 people who were invited here by the king and marshal, court marshal. So it was a very important propaganda device for king and his court.
0: We haven't also said that the exhibition is interactive, that you can dress up as a figure from an opera or a play from that time.
1: Yes, of course, the opera, the theater demands a different language of exhibition, so it calls for experience. And for this reason, the exhibition has been conceived as an engaging space, not merely for viewing, but for participation. A contemporary dialogue with historical form, creating, as you called it, immersive experience. It reminds us that early theater was a space of experimentation, a place where technology and art converge to create new ways of perceiving the world.
0: And you said you can make a storm for us here.
1: Yes, with pleasure.
0: Okay, please do.

0: That's a very impressive storm, yes. And this is?
1: The voice of birds.
2: So you are warmly welcome to the Royal Castle.
0: Until when can we see the exhibition?
2: Until 19th of July.
0: I expect a lot of children must be visiting. This is really fun.
2: Yes, we try to promote this, advertise this exhibition also as far as the Polish school are concerned. We hope that it will be great fun for them.
0: Okay, thank you so much for finding time to talk to me. Unless there's something you'd like to mention which I haven't asked, a special item in the exhibition, something perhaps belonging to the king.
2: Belonging to the king? Maybe this musical instrument.
0: This is it, this very ornate box.
2: Yes, so-called chess organ. Probably it was part of the Ladislas Great.

0: collection of musical instruments. It was probably elaborated in Gdańsk, so this great art and artisan empire of this time.
1: Yes, it's very ornate. It's wooden, very ornately carved, and the king actually played this.
0: Well, he didn't play probably such an instrument, but his father did. Sigismund de Vasa was great, so-called dilettante. He was amateur of art and music and dance. And thanks to his devotion to theater and art, Ladislas was still found on musical theater, also opera theater. Mm. So that portrait of the famous composer of the era, Monteverdi, is one of the most splendid in our exhibition, and it came from Innsbruck. And Monteverdi also was asked by Ladislas to Warsaw, when he declined, but also Ladislas tended to hire this famous, most famous singer in this time, Adriana Basile Baroni. And her sister came to Warsaw and was active during 2 years at Warsaw opera scene.
1: Whatever happened to the theater? How long did it survive?
0: It was destroyed during so-called deluge, so war with Sweden.
1: Actually, it didn't last very long.
0: It was plundered, yes, by the Swedes, and after that it was completely destroyed during the Third Northern War in 1704.
1: So it had a very short lifespan,
0: yes.
1: Sadly, with all those wonderful, all that wonderful equipment and a beautiful stage. How sad. And what then? What happened then?
0: And then...
1: well, to opera in Warsaw.
0: To opera, yes. So, of course, John Kazimir wasn't such a lover of opera. But, for example, John Sobieski also modernized this theater a bit. And then Augustus the Strong, who was great king of opera theater, prepared very modern space, theatrical space in this building. And it was completely ruined during the war with Sweden.
2: I was taken around the exhibition The Great Play at the Royal Castle in Warsaw by curator Jacek Żukowski. Your host in High Note was Elżbieta Krajewska. 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
1: You're tuned to Warsaw. Welcome to Europe East to look at life and events in this part of the continent. I'm Agnieszka Bielawska. Poland's Paweł Pawlikowski has won the Best Director Prize at the 79th Cannes Film Festival for Fatherland.

0: and a drama inspired by the life of German Nobel laureate Thomas Mann. Polish Radio's Anna Janiszewska has this report.
1: The best director award.
2: Pawlikowski
3: Saturday marked a historic moment for Polish cinema as the winners of the 2026 Cannes Film Festival, the world's most prestigious film event, were officially announced. Among the festival's biggest successes was a Polish co-produced film that captured international attention and brought another major achievement for director Paweł Pawlikowski. Polish director Paweł Pawlikowski competed for the festival's highest honor, the Palme d'Or, with his latest film, Fatherland, Ojczyzna. The film, which tells the story of writer Thomas Mann traveling through divided Germany during the Cold War, had long been considered one of the strongest contenders in the competition. In the end, Pawlikowski received the award for Best Director alongside Spanish filmmakers Javier Ambrosi and Javier Calvo for their film The Black Ball. Film critic Dawid Muszyński, speaking to Polish radio, noted that the festival organizers appeared unprepared for the unusual decision to award two winners in the directing category. Nevertheless, the shared prize highlighted the exceptional artistic quality of both productions.
4: I have a feeling that win wasn't just a surprise for the director himself, but for the entire Cannes Festival, which wasn't expecting the award to go to two directors. That's why Pawlikowski joked on stage, "Where is my award?" Apparently, there was only one. This marks the second time Pawlikowski has been honored at Cannes for a Best Director, further strengthening his position as one of Europe's most respected contemporary filmmakers. The film is a European co-production with significant Polish involvement. Shooting took place in several Polish cities, including Legnica, Wałbrzych and Wrocław, as well as in Germany and the United States. Pawlikowski once again collaborated with a trusted Polish creative team, including cinematographer Łukasz Żal. Film critic Adrianna Prodeus emphasized that the film explores not only universal themes of national identity and belonging, but also directly addresses the challenges of post-war German identity. Issues related to national belonging and what constitutes a homeland, the film also explores a family curse and the certain attitude Thomas Mann adopts because he doesn't return to his homeland in the sense of moving there, but rather arrives on a literary tour with Goethe, an author who enjoys something of a cult following in Germany. Through Goethe's work, Mann attempts to explain to Germans how far they have strayed, but that there is hope for rebuilding this country in a moral sense. Director Korek Bojanowski told Polish radio that the premiere of Fatherland received an enthusiastic reception from audiences in Cannes, with many viewers praising the film's atmosphere, performances, and visual storytelling. The atmosphere was full of anticipation. There was a huge crowd of Polish filmmakers and viewers in the audience cheering for the film. And this production lived up to expectations, receiving a 9-minute standing ovation. The film has, of course, been compared to Cold War and Ida, Pawlikowski's previous films, but this production is more contemplative and intellectual. After receiving the award, Pawlikowski was asked whether his artistic style had changed since the enormous success of Ida, the Oscar-winning film that brought him international fame several years ago. This is what he had to say.
5: Since Ida, not much. I'm kind of refining what I started with Ida, because Ida was the kind of change, was a turning point for me. I suppose I'm kind of more aware of what I'm doing, more clearly, but nothing really concrete has changed. I suppose the camera moves a little bit more. I have more dialogues in this film, in Fatherland, because I'm dealing with people who speak a lot, especially Thomas Mann, but I am not aware of any kind of major changes. I think the main thing is to have something to say.
3: The prize is Pawlikowski's second Best Director award at Cannes, who won the same prize in 2018 for Cold War. His earlier film, Ida, won the Academy Award for Best Foreign Language Film, becoming the first Polish movie to do so.
0: That was a report by Ada Janiszewska. The decline in eel populations is a long-term problem, not only in Czechia, but across the entire European Union. The main cause is dams, which prevent their free movement. At present, their return to original habitats

0: is mainly supported by transporting them from the sea into freshwater rivers, but it is becoming clear that much more will need to be done in the future. Romana Grajcarova from Radio Prague has the details.
1: Even though dams definitely carry some positive aspects like providing flood control, serving as water reservoirs, and being a source of renewable energy, they can also be detrimental to the environment. In addition to the destruction of original ecosystems and often even human settlements, which literally become sunk costs, dams also create a barrier blocking fish migration. In Czech lands alone, there are hundreds of dams mostly built in the 1950s and 1960s, with some of them being large enough to cover a medium-sized town. These giant water constructions thus become an impassable obstacle for millions of fish that need to migrate in order to survive. One of the most impacted fish species are eels. Normally, they would spawn in the sea and mature in rivers. Nevertheless, if this is not an option, they need to be transported from one place to another by car.
2: Eels spawn in the Sargasso Sea, and then, as Monte, they travel towards the coast of Europe. A Monte is a young eel, up to 2 years of age. Before it leaves seawater, it's caught and transported to farms where it's fattened. We loaded it in Germany and brought it here to Czechia.
1: Explains Petr Votýpka from Klatovského rybářství, a company specializing in fish farming. This year in the Plzeň region, anglers released tens of thousands of juvenile European eels into rivers in order to improve the population of this predatory fish in its natural habitat.
2: We imported 500 kilograms of eels for stocking the fishing grounds of the West Bohemian Regional Association of the Czech Anglers Union. That works out at roughly 120 eels per kilogram, and they're about 2 to 2.5 years old.
1: The European eel was classified by the International Union for Conservation of Nature in 2008 on the red list of threatened species as critically endangered. The major cause of the significant decline in its population is generally considered to be the construction of dams and hydroelectric power plants. According to technician Jaromír Lev from the Plzeň 1 local organization, eels are therefore present in Czech waters only thanks to stocking.
2: Right after being released, they usually hide in the roots to protect themselves from predators. These are mainly otters, perch, pike, zander, or catfish.
1: However, this is not the only danger awaiting eels.
2: They will grow until adulthood and then head back to the sea, where they are supposed to spawn. But river connectivity is poor, so many of them end up in hydroelectric power plant turbines.
1: This year, the West Bohemian Regional Association will release juvenile eels worth a total of 2.5 million crowns. Of this amount, 2 million crowns will be covered by an EU subsidy, since improving eel populations in member states has long been an EU priority. In the Czech context, possible future solutions could also include the construction of functional fish passes and barriers that would prevent adult fish from entering hydroelectric power plant turbines.
0: That was a report by Romana Grajcarová. More than a quarter of Romanians are at risk of poverty and social exclusion, making them, along with Bulgarians and Greeks, the most exposed in the European Union. Recently, the government in Bucharest, through the Ministry of Development, Public Works and Administration, published a detailed analysis of each administrative territorial unit, one of the most complete radiographs ever carried out at the local level. Daniel Bilds from Radio Romania International has this report.
3: According to the document, the highest poverty rates are found in Moldova, southern Muntenia, Oltenia and central Transylvania, where the lack of infrastructure, reduced mobility and low levels of education contribute to deepening social vulnerability. In these areas, people simultaneously face bad roads that isolate them, schools and

0: hospitals that are difficult to access, and few and poorly paid jobs. Each factor amplifies the other, creating a spiral from which it is difficult to escape without support. Then the contrast between rural areas and large urban centres is striking. In other words, if a Romanian is born or lives near a large city, his chances of a decent life are incomparably greater than if he lives in an isolated village in, for example, the northeast of the country. Here is sociologist Vladimir Ionaș.
1: There are countries like Romania where investments and all public policies over the last 35 years have had as their main objective the population in large urban areas. Rural and small urban areas have been forgotten. With the deindustrialization after 1990, these small urban centers have only gone towards poverty. The migration of the population to other European Union countries has meant that in these areas, mainly elderly people and children remain. Hence, the very high percentages of children in Romania who live at risk of poverty. And the public policies of governments over the last 30 years to improve their lives have tended to zero. If we look, unfortunately, in Romania, the serious discussions about how we can bring real support from the state for children to encourage birth rates, to solve the demographic problem, to help people at risk of poverty, these were not ones that brought results. Although over a quarter of the population is at risk of poverty or social exclusion, Romania has, on paper, relatively low unemployment. Here is how Vladimir Ionaș explains this paradox.
0: When we look at the official data and see that extremely low unemployment rate, we must take into account the fact that it includes people who are, in fact, registered in the official statistics as receiving unemployment or being in that period immediately after being granted unemployment, whereas we have in rural and small urban areas a huge number of people who, in fact, are unemployed, but are self-sufficient. Hence, for example, the very large number of micro-farms, small farmers that Romania has, unlike all other European countries. It's a cultural issue from before 1990s, which is still very well-rooted in rural Romania. In addition to general poverty, the government report also analyzes a phenomenon less discussed in the public space, energy poverty, that is, the proportion of the population that cannot ensure a minimum energy consumption, especially during winter. The analysis highlights a high degree of energy poverty, especially in the rural area of the Carpathian Arc. There, tens of thousands of Romanians spend their winters in poorly heated homes, paying a large part of their income on wood or other energy sources or simply enduring the cold. The main national social assistance program for individuals and families in financial difficulty is the minimum inclusion income. Many families in Romania supplement their monthly income with this already modest social assistance, but where poverty is very high, they end up depending exclusively on state support to survive from one month to the next. The existence of some localities without any beneficiaries of this minimum inclusion income is not a sign that things are going well, but in some cases that people who would be entitled to the aid do not receive it because
1: they do not know that

0: it exists. They have no way to turn to the competent institutions, and the local authorities do not guide them. Moreover, public policies in Romania in support of people vulnerable to poverty, regardless of their age, have often been reduced precisely during difficult times of austerity to the point of being cancelled in the name of savings to the country's budget.
1: That was a report by Daniel Bilt. And finally, in Europeace today, Ben Pascoe from Radio Slovakia International takes a look at Dobru Druh tourist guide with hundreds of tips on what to see in Slovakia while also supporting the growth of tourism and regional improvement.
2: Summer is coming. Slovakia today is more than just a winter paradise full of skiing opportunities. There's also much to do in summer. Summer in Slovakia is full of festivals, events, hikes, caves, lakes to swim in, castles to visit, mountains to hike, and much, much more. But how to find out about all these events and places to see? Over the next month, we're going to be talking to different experts who can help you discover some of the off-the-beaten-path places in Slovakia, the hidden gems, places you can visit now and years from now. You can brag that you were there before they became so popular. Today, we're going to talk with Zuzana Vienk from the Bistrini Civil Organization. This organization is set up to help those who want to help others to improve their cities or towns or their villages, and it helps them get know-how, advice, and support. One of the activities of Bistrini is the travel guide, or Bedeker in Slovak, which is called Dobru Druh, which has hundreds of suggestions how to discover unique, little-known places in Slovakia. It's described as a way to discover what is rare near us and create a real relationship with Slovakia and its positive currents. One activity of Bistrini is publishing the tourist guide, or Bedeker Dobru Druh, which is not your average tourist guide. I began by asking Ms. Vienk to tell us more about this guide.
3: Well, exactly. We've been traveling around Slovakia for many years, connecting these people and seeing how the landscape is changing, that we have really nice gastro coffee shops, new bistros, restaurants. We have new entrepreneurs that are bringing very interesting concepts for accommodation and also what you can experience. And they are building the local economies and strengthening the local economies, right? And what we've seen on the higher level among entrepreneurs and big business people, that they still have this belief that Slovakia can't provide quality and it's not worth visiting and they rather go abroad. So we wanted to change this mindset and really show the tangible examples why is it good to spend time at home and what you can discover there. So we decided to start publishing this travel guide, which is being created with the local communities, with the people who really know those areas and with all kinds of experts, like, for example, people who know about theaters, about culture, about festivals, about interesting things in nature, who know local guides that can take you to see very unique and interesting things. So we, for 4 years, have been publishing this tour guide, and now we are on the brink of publishing its fourth edition for this year and next year. So it will be coming out at the end of May, before the summer season, and it contains more than 1,000 tips what you can see and experience in Slovakia, where you can stay and what you can taste.
2: Wow. Slovakia used to, like you said, have a bad reputation for gastro. It was tough to travel around here, especially when you could go to Czech Republic and there was a big difference. But before, when we were talking, you mentioned, you know, on a small town in Horné Dolné in the middle of nowhere, finding a Mexican food truck that you know where it is. So is it really so much better now? What's changed that caused this to happen? Or what's it like now in these smaller places?
3: Well, to be honest, I don't know what changed, but I would say that Slovakia in many places has better coffee than, for example, you find in Austria regularly. So yes, when I travel around Slovakia, it's much, much easier to find specialty coffee places with a really high level of coffee beans. There are local roasteries that are really good, but there are also these like small bistros that try to really change the local landscape. Of course, you can still find a lot of these traditional like halushki and schnitzel, the fried meat and fries and these

0: kind of like very boring meals, but it is changing. Like, you are right, we accidentally bumped to each other the other day, and there was a food truck from Mito Pod Jumbierom, which serves great Mexican food, and thanks to our tour guide, I discovered it. And every time now I travel between Bratislava, I tend to take the route to Banska Bystrica and Brezno and cross Čertovica, because on halfway there is this food truck which serves great food. Or I discovered, thanks to the tourist guide, that Poprad has a really nice small part which is called Spišská Sobota, and it's a really beautiful medieval small part of this town, which used to be an independent town with great architecture, but with also great bistros where you can have a wonderful lunch or dinner, and there is even a small farmers market where you can buy very nice things to take with you home. And then your trip to Košice is cut in half, either visiting this Mexican food truck or Poprad and Spišská Sobota or other places. And it then really makes sense that you sometimes, you know, don't drive on the highway, mm-hmm. but take the smaller roads.
1: But you mentioned, you called it boring food, like halushki and the classic stuff. Mm-hmm. But are these new places, are they just ignoring Slovak culture, or are they finding ways to enhance or to mm-hmm. modernize or just to bring it out again, the Slovak culture?
0: No, I think that there are many places who play very creatively with Slovak culture and Slovak cuisine, and they are using our typical brinza, sheep cheese or other products in a more creative way, or they are trying to fuse the cuisine with influences from other cultures. Like, for example, one of my favorite is, and also recommended by many chefs, is on the highway between Bratislava and Banská Bystrica. Just before Nitra, you have a small village called Bab, and there is a place which has a wonderful bread, homemade bread. It has also these Slovak cakes, traditional cakes, but it has a cuisine that is basically local, but using influences from other cuisines, and it's really good.
1: What I heard too is that the charm of Slovakia is that it's a mixture from all these different countries and nationalities that got mixed up here, and this is what gives us Slovakia and Slovaks. So are we seeing this now in a modern way, that all around the country they're fusing the traditional things, modern things? Is this improving Slovakia?
0: I think it is. Like, well, this is one of the issues, you know, that that we've been having, like, lately, the question, like, what is Slovak? Like, there are some people in our public sphere that want to ignore all the other influences, but that's not really right, because I read a very fascinating article in New York Times a year back about tomato, that when tomato came to Italy, for 300 years people ignored it, and they called it devil's fruit because it had all kinds of myths around the fruit. And then one guy from Neapol at the end of 19th century invented tomato sauce, and suddenly, you know, it became a really national thing. And now when you if you talk to Italians, they would swear that it has been there for, you know, ever since the origin, and mm-hmm. it's the most Italian thing that you can think of, and it was imported from the US, and for 300 years it had really difficulties to penetrate the local cuisine, right? So I think that we can't stop progress, we can't stop enriching cultures, learning from each other, stealing, combining things. And that's also true with, I think, painters all around the world, but also the very famous Slovak painters, that there has been so much communication with what was happening in Paris and elsewhere, and the people can never ignore their origin and what influenced them, the kind of aesthetics and the history and the people and stories that they really knew very deeply. But the art and other things are so powerful because they were combined with other influences and techniques and things that they were brought from different places and cultures. And I think that makes the world interesting and rich.
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1: What's up?
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3: What's up?
4: What's up?
0: What's up? This week, Poland faces groundwater drought risk, and this despite the snowy winter that we had. Also, Polish men falling through cracks at school.

0: at work, and also healthcare. And finally, we'll take a look at seniors in Poland who are wealthy, as it turns out, in real estate, but short on current spending cash. I'm Sławek Szewc.
1: And I'm Agnieszka Bielawska. Hello.
0: Experts say Poland remains at risk of groundwater droughts after a dry spring strained rivers, farms, forests, and local water systems. A snowy winter improved Poland's groundwater situation, but not enough to lift the country's hydrogeological threat warning. Now, hydrologists say groundwater recovery is helped by landscape retention, including small field ponds, peatlands, natural depressions, and blue-green infrastructure in cities. They also point to the need to limit paved surfaces and reduce groundwater use by reusing gray water wherever possible. Groundwater levels in some areas remain below low warning thresholds. Now, such a shortage can occur naturally in autumn after a summer, especially a hot summer, but should not be present in the spring. And this has been the warning signal, especially in view of forecasts for another very warm summer, accompanied by, well, numerous heat waves that will come our way.
1: Well, probably we'll be experiencing what is now in the west of Europe, that is the horrendous temperatures in France, also in England, and in Spain. So probably this will be also reaching us. Most unfortunately, when it comes to the hydrological situation, the snowy winter that we've had was really... Poland is really covered in snow, but the thing is that there was also quite severe frost. The temperatures fell below really minus 20.
0: For the first time in many years,
1: because
0: mm-hmm. we have got accustomed to the fact that during many previous winters, contrary to let's say history of some 3 decades ago, when the winters were really severe in Poland, with something like minus 20, minus 30 centigrade readings. The last or even umpteen winters had been mild to the extent that temperature rarely fell below freezing point.
1: That is true, and this winter was sort of like coming back into the past when it came to temperatures and snowfall.
0: But relieving the past and also a new experience for
1: very many young people here,
0: right,
1: in Poland, who saw really freezing temperatures and lots of snow for the first time in their life. But the thing is that because of the very severe frost, the quite huge layers of snow, when they were melting, did not manage to infuse the grounds because the grounds were frozen. So this is also an issue that they were not hydrated enough, despite the fact that the snow melted in heaps, but did not sort of like flow into the grounds deep below. And that is why we are having what we are having now. Most of the country, when you look at the hydrological map, is red because the situation is very critical. Recently, we've had some pictures on the news relating to this situation in many areas of Poland, where the drought has caused the loss of some 30 to 40% of crops already. And already those owners of strawberry fields, raspberry fields, or the owners of orchards, they are complaining that the situation might be really critical.
0: Well, and this requires a lot of, as you said, hydrating. In other words, plenty of water to be delivered to the fields and orchards. However, the Institute of Meteorology and Water

0: Management reported unusually low spring water levels in rivers and lakes, with 74% of Polish rivers at low levels. I have this, medium-sized river close to my house. It's barely something like 100 meters away. And there were times when in the spring, when the snow was melting, the water level rose to such an extent that it sort of, went over the river bank and flooded some of the gardens in my neighborhood. The last few weeks, I barely saw something like a thread of water, which you can actually jump over in one leap, and it was something like, ankle deep. So this shows the extent to which these water levels have diminished. Now, experts, they distinguish between several types of drought. For instance, meteorological drought is linked to the lack of rainfall, something which we experienced lately. Agricultural drought affects soil and crops that you mentioned. Now, hydrological drought concerns rivers and lakes, and geological drought affects groundwater. Now, Poland's documented usable groundwater resources amount to 34 million cubic meters a day. On the average, the country uses about 22% of its renewable groundwater resources each year, which can be described as safe at national level. Local problems can occur, especially when water is drawn from mining or from unregistered sources. This is a headache in many regions of Poland, to my knowledge. Field researchers have seen an increase in unrecorded groundwater use linked to agricultural drought. In some regions, estimated unregistered water extraction may equal 50% of officially recorded use. Exactly what I've mentioned. Groundwater is a key source of drinking water in Poland. Around 85% of the country's 21,000 registered groundwater intakes supply drinking water, and 74% of water distributed by waterworks for drinking purposes comes from underground sources. These can be found mostly in smaller localities, which do not depend, for instance, on water supplies from big rivers, like in the case of Warsaw, which takes most of its water supplies from the river Vistula, from these two big intakes. A lack of tap water does not necessarily mean a groundwater source has dried up. This is the case in many of these, as I said, smaller localities. It may instead reflect overloaded water networks or infrastructure failures. This, again, can be found in smaller localities, which have been targeted, literally, especially the suburban areas of bigger cities, by construction companies building new apartments or houses, and where all of a sudden, within a short period of, let's say, 2 or 3 years, the local population expands by something like even 30%. And of course, everyone needs water. The question is, where can it be
1: taken from?
0: Taken from.
1: And that is the question, because it's one thing is all those developers building houses or apartment blocks, but another thing is rational thinking about water and the supply of water for a given region. And that, in very many cases, I think, lacks in those plans for huge apartment blocks. So, because the thing is that when the cities have more and more dispersed buildings and therefore longer water supply networks, it is obvious that at the end of the network, the pressure is much lower.

0: so the taps go dry.
1: Pure physics. Experts also stress that Poland needs to retain as much rainwater and meltwater as possible in the soil.
0: That's been a talk for many, many years now, and I don't think much has been done.
1: Well, especially that back in the still communist times, especially in the 1960s and 70s, many of the marsh areas, for instance, throughout Poland, have been dried up. At that time, experts claimed that this is for the benefit of agriculture as a sector of the national economy, to make more land available for farming. Now, with the increase in the quality of farming techniques, this is not all that important. As a matter of fact, we have an overproduction of certain agricultural products. Now it's time to sort of reverse the process, but this is not an easy task. Hydrologists sometimes say that a drop of water that reaches a river is a lost drop, funny as it may seem. Now, this is because it flows towards the sea instead of replenishing groundwater. From a certain point of view, it's wasted water indeed. Groundwater renewal depends mostly on long-lasting, moderate rain over larger areas, as well as snowy winters and spring thaws. Now, this is something which Poland had been deprived of, not only throughout the recent months, but also years, one might say. However, more annual rainfall does not automatically mean groundwater resources will recover more effectively. Sudden localized downpours after long dry spells, this is something which we experienced, for instance, here in the greater Warsaw metropolitan area lately, they often run quickly into drainage systems in concrete-covered cities, while parched soil in green areas struggles to absorb the water. So sometimes too much rain, but in a very short period, is not what we're looking for.
0: Definitely not.
1: Moderation, as in everything.
0: I think it's the question of the water retention system, because this is very, very important. And the experts did for many years say that the drought in Poland is not only due to climate change, but is a result of poor water management and also, of course, a lack of sustained rainfall. Sustained rainfall that is really back into the past, because neither does autumn treat us to sustained rainfall, nor the spring, as a matter of fact. So the problem with water is a serious problem.
1: And let me add to that that it's not only poor water management which results in such a dramatic at times situation as far as water availability is concerned, but also the individual on the side, on the other side of the tap. We have a tendency in Poland to waste much water. We are not all that water conscious as in many other countries throughout Europe yet. Hopefully this situation will change with all kinds of more and more strict rules coming into force, and people who will not follow these rules will be fined. So there is light at the end of the tunnel, but the tunnel, unfortunately,
0: is quite long.

0: And a note for the latecomers, you're tuned to Polish Radio broadcasting from Warsaw. This is the weekly What's Up session with
1: Sławek Szewc
0: and Agnieszka Bielawska. Time to turn the spotlight on
1: men.
0: On men, indeed. But it's not a heartwarming picture, I would say. Polish men live more than 7 years less than women in this country, and accounts for most of Poland's roughly 4,000 annual suicides, with roots in a school system that fails boys from the start. That's the opinion of a very well-known expert, Jakub Habik. He says that the gap begins actually in the classroom. Boys who struggle with sitting still, maintaining concentration, and working in silence are quickly labeled inattentive or disruptive, pushing them toward the margins of the education system. Well, we all know that parents are being called in, and there's much talk about how little Johnny misbehaved in the math class or some other. A mismatch in curriculum content and a lack of male role models compounds the problem, the expert says. Education level affects health, life expectancy, relationships, also income. Basically everything, says Jakub Habik. The consequences carry into adulthood. Men are more likely to enter physically demanding, health-damaging occupations and are less likely to seek preventive care and tend to visit doctors only when illness is already advanced. How true, one might say.
1: Yes, I'm sorry, but it is sad, though. It is a little bit amusing. Jakub Habik is the co-founder of the Association for Boys and Men, and he propagates the rights of boys and men very loudly, also blaming the state for not paying enough attention to the matters of men.
0: Well, that is a fact, because for decades, actually, we've been talking about women's rights, equality, and so on and so forth. And of course, this is all very, very correct, because we have a lot of things to make up for the time lost and wasted in previous decades due to various reasons. However, this also, it sort of eliminated time and effort devoted to the men part of our population, wouldn't you say? I'm not complaining.
1: No, of course you're not complaining. You are still from a different generation. However, I think that the tendency now is to describe the male part of the population as the feeble sex because of all kinds of societal dramas, psychological anxieties, and so on and so forth. Men, of course, they still neglect their health, but it is, as a matter of fact, in very many cases, in most cases, it is their own fault, because as was mentioned at the start, they tend to visit the doctor only when they are hardly walking. And they should be carrying out tests more regularly, because just as women, they are also prone to very many diseases. And though, of course, breast cancer kills hundreds of women in Poland yearly, it does not mean that the prostate cancer is not equally life-threatening for men.
0: Well, indeed, but I would say that this derives from the ages-old social role assigned to men, and it's sort of hard to extricate oneself from this. The typical Polish adult male is, the bread earner, the head of the family, and so on and so forth.
1: Was, I think.
0: But if we look at it, from a daily perspective, this is still the model in most

unfortunately, in most Polish families, where of course the women will be complaining that well, their husbands, they are not paying enough attention to the state of their health. But then when it comes to I don't know,

0: or visible now in bigger cities. The roles are divided. Both parents usually work and both earn for their living. They have their house chores also divided between them. So I don't think it is so visible in big cities, especially among the couples with higher education. I think that what you mentioned at the very start about those boys in the classrooms who struggle with sitting still are labeled inattentive or disruptive. Again, I think nowadays in schools we have the help of psychologists, and very many young men, young boys in schools are sort of diagnosed with some kind of spectrum, or simply as being too vivacious, which does not really label them as inattentive, but as a matter of fact shows that they are simply interested in so many things at one time that they cannot pay attention to one concrete subject. This, I do not think, is a vice. It is simply the question of being a young boy or a young girl even, because also girls are not all those quiet, calm, and so well-bred that they sit still constantly.
1: Indeed. Well, it's to be seen what will be the results of this assistance, but we'll find out only in the years to come. But meanwhile, and these are the hard facts, Poland's male-female life expectancy gap exceeds 7 years. Compared with 3 to 4 years in Western European countries. According to the experts that we are quoting, the healthcare system has not responded adequately. He says that the state runs broad prevention programs for women, and for men it's mainly social media campaigns. He pointed to the absence of practical measures such as mobile screening units or systematic reminders for checkups. Here the list is quite long. But we're keeping fingers crossed for the male part of Poland's population. What can I say? We want equality. And now very briefly, retired seniors in Poland rank among the highest group in the European Union when assessing the share in value of real estate in their personal assets. But despite this relatively impressive wealth registered, mind you, on paper, their situation is definitely less comfortable when it comes to savings on their bank accounts, which on the average amounts to 12.5 times the monthly sums they spend on daily shopping and bills. In other words, in plain English, this means a one-year period of financial comfort if something happens. Why such discrepancies? Well, first of all, in my opinion, it's the relatively low pension and retirement money that seniors receive here in Poland compared to many other countries, again. But also habits developed back in the communist times, where people did not rent apartments, they strived to buy apartments, because this was one of the very few things that they could actually own. This has developed into such a tradition that right now, especially older people, but those who are still actively employed, even if offered a good job but in some distant location, they will simply

0: not take advantage of it?
1: Definitely not, because my house is my castle. That's the idea behind the thing. So yes, old people can own wonderful apartments, wonderful houses, and have very poor retirement money, but still they have this feeling that in case there is this backup from the real estate.
0: Well, indeed. Fortunately, the situation is changing for the better, again, in my opinion, when it comes to the younger generations who are definitely for mobility, and with all kinds of job opportunities arising here, there, and everywhere. That's why they prefer to rent and not buy apartments. That's all for this week. I'm Sławek Szewc.
1: And Agnieszka Bielawska. Goodbye.
2: What's up?
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1: You are tuned to Warsaw.

I'm Michał Kubicki. A warm welcome to another edition of our weekly feature from the archives. Paweł Brodowski, jazz musician and critic, has served as editor of the monthly Jazz Forum magazine for more than four decades. He is one of Poland's leading experts on jazz. Let's listen to a conversation which I recorded with Paweł Brodowski in 2015.

0: We talked first about a series of 76 recordings by top Polish jazzmen released between 1965 and 89 under the title Polish Jazz. They are now being reissued in a remastered edition.
1: Polish jazz was a series, a record series of Polskie Nagrania, our state recording company. It started in 1965, continued until the late 80s for 25 years, and it included the most important recordings of that era. And Polish jazz is considered national treasure, so these records are pearls in that treasury, as I would say. It was a great development, post-war development, which showed Polish jazz as a unique phenomenon, unique in a European and world scale. Polish jazz was observed with great interest on the Western scene. Poland was behind our curtains, so it created so much more curiosity. What was going on? You know, how is it possible that jazz is being allowed to be played, to be developed, to be practiced? In the early 50s, jazz was completely banned by the socialist authorities. It was a forbidden fruit. And forbidden fruit tastes so much better. So young people listened with great excitement to forbidden foreign radio stations, including American network forces from Frankfurt, station from Munich, from Baden-Baden, from and especially from United States, Voice of America.

0: 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Willis Conover in Washington, D.C. with the Voice of America Jazz Hour.
1: As you say, it all started in the mid-1950s in Poland with the names such as Komeda, Trzaskowski, Ptaszyn Wróblewski. So these were the beginnings, and these were the first recordings included in the series. Is that right?
2: These were the pioneers. It all started, actually, the jazz surfaced in 1956 at jazz festivals in Sopot, which it was an almost indescribable happening. It was like an earthquake, unbelievable, because there were no jazz festivals in the Western Hemisphere, excluding Newport. But generally in Western Europe, there were no jazz festivals yet. And Poland, which was under suppression of Soviet authorities, somehow allowed this to happen. It was completely incomprehensible. And these musicians were first pioneers. They were students, not necessarily of music, but other departments, university, polytechnic school. So the first wave was amateurs, but some of them grew. There were some outstanding individualities, like the people that you mentioned, Komeda, who started the modern jazz movement, Krzysztof Komeda, the pianist and composer, and then Andrzej Trzaskowski, pianist, musicologist, and strong band leader, Andrzej Kurlewicz, another piano player, great pianist and composer, and he played other instruments. And it was continued later with musicians like Zbyszek Namysłowski, saxophone player, and Tomasz Stańko. The musicians

started to perform at the Western festivals, and they noticed a great interest, you know, on the part of the audiences and critics, that who started to call their music Polish jazz. And Polish musicians would say, well, we are not playing Polish jazz, we are playing jazz. Jazz is American music. But then they heard again, no, but your music has something special, you know, it's different. It has some Slavic elements, romantic, some classical influences, folk influences. Polish jazz musicians would say, well, really? Well, we don't feel like this. But so it grew as a separate phenomenon. And Jan Ptasz-Wróblewski in the early 60s joined Krzysztof Komeda in Copenhagen. They recorded an album, Ballet Etudes. It was actually the first Polish jazz recording in the West. And Ptasz brought this album back home, and he went to the export company Ars Polona, and he said, well, look at this, you know, why don't we... We are ready. We have great ideas. We have fantastic musicians. Why don't we start recording albums, you know, monographical albums like they do in the West, like a Blue Note label, for instance, with American musicians. And this director would say, well, this is an interesting idea. And they went to Polskie Nagrania Company. Polish jazz, fantastic. Let's start a whole series. And that's how it happened in 1965. First recording was a traditional band called Warsaw Stampers, but then it continued with the people that we just mentioned, with Andrzej Kurlewicz, Andrzej Trzaskowski, Polish Jazz Quartet. They took Polish Jazz Quartet with Ptasz and Karolak, and then we had this fifth volume was called Astigmatic. It was a Krzysztof Komeda Quintet.

This album, recorded almost accidentally in studio sessions at night after concerts at Jazz Jamboree, became the greatest masterpiece of Polish jazz of all time. I run a jazz magazine called Jazz Forum. Jazz Forum is more than 50 years old. And we ran a few times polls for which is the best Polish jazz recording of all time. And every time, this album, Komeda Quintet, Astigmatic, wins by a large margin as the most favorite, the best, the most brilliant, the most important recording of Polish jazz.

What else do we have? Novi Singers. Novi Singers was a great Polish vocal quartet. It was Poland's answer to Swingle Singers and Double Six of Paris. And they joined the elite, the best vocal jazz groups of that time. Eventually, it was even considered at one point the Europe's best vocal group.

We will continue with Tomasz Stańko album for Kay, for Krzysztof Komeda. It's a tribute to Komeda after he died tragically.

0: All of these artists are among the pioneers of Polish jazz. What about the current Polish jazz scene? Do you see many outstanding personalities these days?
1: Of course, because there are so many, they are not so striking as the ones before, because those pioneering figures, at the beginning there were maybe 20, 30, maybe at the most 50 musicians. Now there are hundreds of them. They are jazz departments at music academies. Concert scene is thriving. The concerts are well attended, sometimes fully attended. The audiences, young audiences, are enthusiastic. I see the standing ovations and encores. There we have more than 100 festivals. So in a way, the scene is like it's never been before. Some people are longing, you know, way back, you know, we had golden era, you know, now today what we hear, it doesn't compare to what we had before. This is longing for things for your own youth. You wish you were young again, and chasing young girls. I would say it's that the golden era of Polish music is now. And just as an example, the young. Now, I wanted to say Leszek Morze, but Leszek is 45. I keep forgetting that he's not young anymore. 45. Marcin Wasilewski is 40 years old. He's not young anymore. I think of them as they are young, because I was born in 1947, so I've seen, you know, like I've been with the scene for 50 years already. But there are like Piotr Orzechowski is 25 probably, young talent, a piano player with a brave new conception. And Marcin Masecki is, I think, 30. So I'm not sure if we can call them young, but they are

constantly appearing. There are so many competitions, and every competition when I listen to this music, I always, where do they come from? You know, how, where they learned, you know, their craft, who taught them, how come they could learn so fast? Because they played the world level, you know, from the very start. And then I wonder, what will become of them in 20 or 30 years? Will they grow to be like geniuses? Or is it all that they can be? Sometimes you don't know, you know, what is their future. But the time is exciting. And I think of all types of music played in Poland, jazz is the most exciting.

In From the Archives, you've been listening to a conversation with jazz critic Paweł Brodowski. Tune in next week for more from Polish Radio Archives. From me, Michał Kubicki, your host, it's goodbye.

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1: I'm Danuta Isler, welcoming you to this edition of Around Poland. In the program, I'm taking you to the town of Ryn in northeastern Poland, located at some 80 kilometers from Olsztyn and housing the medieval Teutonic Knights Castle, which, according to the description on its website, is a witness to a stormy history of Mazuria and former Eastern Prussia. Splendid interior, brilliantly retained elements of Gothic portals and vaults, rich collection of original weaponry, characteristic to the Prussian and Slavic armies, these are just some of the attractions waiting for tourists there. This 14th century defense structure, the second largest building of this type in Poland, is located in one of the most attractive regions of the country. Ewa Szmuc was my guide. We are standing in front of one of the most renowned and precious defense structures in northern East Poland, the castle in the locality of Ryn, dating back to the medieval times. We're going to take a look around the structure that is functioning these days as a spa and a hotel with...
2: My name is Ewa Szmuc.
1: Before we get in through those big wooden doors, let's start with a little bit of history of this place. Medieval times, Teutonic castle, right?
2: Yes. Now it's one of the biggest hotel in this building from the Middle Age, used as a conference and a relaxation center.
1: And when we say big, we mean many, many rooms, over 100?
2: 167 rooms, all together with the two buildings which we have.
1: And there are many more things to do here, apart from a historical tour of the castle. The first mention of the castle?
2: The first mention is from 1377, when Ryn was granted the town charter, and the oldest information about the settlement dates back to this

0: year when the Galindias tribe built a bricked castle on a hill between two legs, Ov and Rinske.
1: Which we also have to say a few words about. We're lucky to be visiting the place on a beautiful sunny day. The castle is located between the legs, right?
0: Yes, on a hill between two legs, which had strategic point in the battles with Lithuanians and all the countries.
1: Mm-hmm, because we have to mention a lot of possibility to enjoy nature even here, right?
0: Yes, we have beach paddle boats, we have canoes and bikes with the bike roads around Rin.
1: Beautiful nature, you can hear the birds, there are many trees around. Beautiful.
0: Yes.
1: A little bit for everyone.
0: Yes, it's for everyone who wants to have a little bit relaxation.
1: And Rin, it's a small town, right?
0: Yes, it's a very small town.
1: And you've just heard the door closing behind us. We're inside. We're going to take you on a little tour around the castle right now.
0: Okay. So now it's one of the staircases we take.
1: We see the red bricks, which I think is typical for Teutonic architecture, right?
0: Yes.
1: How much of the actual structure is original?
0: I think 40%. Mm-hmm. Because the castle was burned a few times and we have now four wings where we have rooms. They were built in a different time.
1: And we are right now in a courtyard. I would say typical square structure of the building?
0: Yes, it's typical for the castles where courtyards were. And now it's roofed, but we have daylight. It's very important because we make on this courtyard weddings and conferences and many events for approximately 500 persons.
1: That would be quite an interesting place for a wedding. Also, especially, which I already know, that you can borrow period clothing here, right?
0: Yes, we have our own period clothing for women and for men and for kids. We make also night tournaments where people can come and see and eat some food from the Middle Age in this clothes. So it makes it very special.

0: We're walking inside the castle in Rhin in this edition of a travel feature around Poland. Beautiful Teutonic structure, quite well preserved also because, as you can imagine, there was an investor found who turned this place into a spa slash hotel slash conference center. That happened in 2006. We're gonna walk quite a while. So you have to brave yourself for conquering the castle. While the work was ongoing on adaptation of the hotel to the modern purposes, many treasures of archaeological value, of historical value were found. And actually these things, which you can see in a glass cabinets in hallways downstairs, right? On the left, on the right, these are... I gotta say that's quite high. Those things were actually dug during the work here a few years ago, right?
1: Yes. When we renovated the castle, the builders found a lot of things from the Middle Age. We are using this as an exhibition or when the tours are in a hotel, so we can show them how to...
0: How was, everything looked back then, and you can see, among other things, there are coins and pieces of weaponry, right?
1: Yes.
0: Swords, I think.
1: Swords and knights' weapons. The things from the Middle Age life, I think.
0: And we also have to say that although the building has been adapted to modern purposes, it has been done under the supervision of the local conservatory. I mean, everything is preserved historically the way it should be, right?
1: Yes, exactly.
0: And we are now standing in a part of the castle, which I'm sure this is a challenge.

0: chamber, which is present in many, many castles in Poland, I think, because this is a chamber with which there are legends associated. As you can imagine, big medieval castle, many of them had to have their ghosts. Which wing is it? Because you name all the wings in a castle, right?
1: Yes. We have four wings. Hunting, prison. In the past, we had a prison. Knight wing, and this is the Komturia.
0: So this is where we are right now.
1: Yes, we are in the Komturia wing. It was rebuilt in later time. It has a Gothic type because the ceiling is approximately 4 meters above our head. So it's very...
0: That is high.
1: Yes, and the rooms are very, very nice.
0: Now the legends.
1: We have a ghost of Princess Anna. She was a wife of Prince Witold.
0: And they were connected at some part during the history.
1: Yes, they were connected
0: with the castle.
1: Yes, with the castle, because they were very often here. When Prince Witold went on a war in the 14th century, you know, the Grunwald.
0: The very famous Battle of Grunwald, 1410, yes.
1: The knights invite Princess Anna with her children here in a castle to protect them. But the reason they invited her was they wanted to trap her. They killed her and her children. So some of the guests can see Anna goes on the corridors, mostly in the nights. This is, I think, very nice place to relax and if you want to have a business also.
0: Eva Schmutz, thank you.
1: Thank you very much.
2: While staying in a castle, you can relax in its pool or have a spa treatment. You can also participate in many cultural events. Just bear in mind that the castle's walls are so thick that quite often there is no cell phone reception there. That's all in this edition of the program. I'm Danuta Isler. 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

Welcome to Central Europe Today. In this magazine, every week we will be talking about what life in Central Europe is all about. The show is coming to you from Warsaw and is hosted by me, Danuta Isler. It is a co-production of Polish Radio's external service, as well as Radio Slovakia International, Radio Romania International, and Radio Prague. And in the show this week, the fifth edition of the Peace Think Tank Strategic Arc Conference, focusing on the future of conflicts, took place in Warsaw. We'll take a look at the history of trade unions in Slovakia, and the father of detox, Jaroslav Skala, began helping people sober up in Prague

75 years ago. All that is coming up, but first it's time for music, and here is Natalia Zastępa and her song about no regrets called Nie Żałuję.

0: The fifth edition of PISM, or the Polish Institute of International Affairs Strategic Arc Conference, focusing on the future of conflicts, has taken place in Warsaw earlier this month. International experts, strategists, and key decision makers who gathered in Poland's capital tried to answer how and when will the community of democracies have to face the new reality of a constant threat of conflict, both kinetic and hybrid, all under the motto Preparing for Wars to Come.
1: My name is Jakob Hallgren. I'm director of the Swedish Institute of International Affairs.
0: When you look at the international affairs from the Swedish perspective, what challenges do you see?
1: There's many challenges right now. If I start at the very big picture, we have an international system where there is a rivalry between China and the US, and that has a lot of ripple effects. Earlier today, we spoke about how China is supporting Russia, for instance, enabling its war. That has a direct effect on Europe. With the USA under Donald Trump, we've seen a retreat from previous norms and international law, which means that Europe and European countries need to get their act together in terms of competitivity, in terms of values, and not least, of course, in terms of turning

0: defense commitment into real capabilities, because this is a world of great power politics, and in a world of great power politics you need to some extent be able to play that game, essentially instill respect and show strength. And that is something that Europe can do. We have all the possibilities and the resources, but it takes political will, and that has a lot of consequences for us in Europe, I'd say.
1: I'm General Raj Shukla.
2: You spoke about India's national security strategy in the times of upheaval. You said New India is looking for friends, and there is Poland here.
1: Yeah, so I see great congruence. You are going through a defense transformation. We are going through a national security makeover. And there is a military renaissance sweeping the global strategic military landscape. You have the talent, you have the capacities. I see a similar excitement in India. So as I pointed out, in things like AI, algorithmic warfare, space, cyber, quantum, these new technologies, also doctrinal resets, ideation. I think the sense that I get is that we can do a lot of great stuff together.
2: And why is India going through a makeover of its national strategy?
1: Because we have a very challenging neighborhood. We have China to our north, which is not exactly a friend. It spends, the military component of the power differential is $450 billion. We have a not too friendly Pakistan. There are issues along the western horizons, eastern horizons. You have, you know, Myanmar, Bangladesh, and you have this 500 ship Chinese Navy in the IOR. So it's not a neighborhood of our making, but the reality is such that we have to prepare.
2: But is Europe the way to look? What about your relation with the U.S.?
1: We have a relationship with the U.S., so we've got many platforms for them, but more the merrier. And Europe has a great deal of talent. In Poland, I see a great deal of talent. It also helps us in our strategic autonomy because we diversify our sources. So it's a win-win situation for all of us.
3: Patrick Kruger, Policy Institute of International Affairs, and Warsaw University.
2: We have witnessed quite a surprising turn of events. After 16 years in power, Viktor Orban was very painfully ousted. The majority of the Hungarian society voted in favor of the new leader. There is a lot of expectation, a lot of hope for the newly sworn in cabinet, but many people seem to be forgetting that at the end of the day, Magyar has the same roots as Orban. So can we expect, I don't know, a miraculous turnaround or some wow effect or quiet continuation of the old line, obviously minus the scandals, corruption and whatnot? What do you think?
3: Yeah, it is surprising, but this is again very optimistic. I've observed similar things in Asia recently. We had a very unexpected result of elections in Nepal, for example, when also someone from outside of politics who founded the new party just 2 years earlier won the elections decisively. And this was claimed to be a victory of young people and liberal-oriented people in Nepal. And I think equally optimistic was the victory of Magyar in Hungary. That's correct, that Magyar might not be very much different from Viktor Orban in his outlook, ideological outlook, political outlook, but he was elected on the pro-European agenda, and he will not betray this. This is the minimum that I expect from him. Yeah? So he will continue to disagree on several issues, relations with Russia or Ukraine including, but Hungary will not disrupt the European unity, which is very good for Poland and for the European Union. We need this conformity and unity of all member states. And Orban has become a major obstacle in moving forward on many issues in Europe.
2: Loans to Ukraine being one example.
3: True. So Magyar will not stand in the way of European unity. He might be slightly on the margins on some issues, but he got elected on the pro-European agenda, and he will stay true to this sentiment of Hungarians.
2: Patrick Kugel, thank you very much.
3: Thank you very much.
4: And up next, to introduce our next destination, you'll hear Slovakia's IMT Smile and a song called Spravodlivost, or Justice.

0: Trade unions in Slovakia have a long and complicated history, from their roots in the 19th century through their controversial role during communism to today's efforts to modernize and attract younger workers. Veronika Štěpánová of Radio Slovakia International spoke with Monika Uhlerová, president of the Confederation of Trade Unions of the Slovak Republic, about collective bargaining, workplace rights, declining union membership, and why trade unions still matter in Slovakia's modern economy.
1: We are the country's largest and most representative umbrella trade union organization, bringing together unions from across all sectors of economy. We represent employees in negotiations with both the government and employers. Altogether, we speak on behalf of around 2.2 million employees in Slovakia, including several hundred thousand union members.
2: Yet many Slovaks still see trade unions as something outdated rather than a modern tool for improving working conditions. Much of that perception is rooted in history. After the Second World War, trade unions played a major role in helping the communists consolidate power during the February 1948 coup in former Czechoslovakia. At the time, more than 90% of employees belonged to the union movement. During the communist era, unions lost much of their independence and often served to maintain discipline in state-owned enterprises. That changed again in 1989, when workers and strike committees helped organize a nationwide general strike that became one of the key moments leading to the collapse of the regime. According to Monika Uhlerová, that complicated legacy still shapes how many Slovaks view trade unions today.
3: Odbory a obhajoba práv zamestnancov a sociálnych práv.
1: Trade unions actually make the most sense in capitalist system. They first emerged as a response to the harsh realities of early industrial capitalism.

0: racism. At that time, working conditions were extremely difficult, and workers realized that only collective organization could help them secure better pay, safer workplaces, and social protections. The role of unions during socialism definitely damaged their image after 1989, but I think that perception is gradually fading. More and more employees understand that they need a collective voice to negotiate better conditions. In workplaces where unions are active and collective bargaining takes place, wages are typically 18 to 20% higher than in companies without unions.
1: Trade unions in Slovakia operate through a highly structured system, from small workplace organizations inside individual companies through regional and sectoral unions, all the way up to the National Confederation, representing workers at the highest political level.
2: My v súčasnosti zastrešujeme zhruba 5000 odborových organizácií v 24 zväzoch.
0: At the moment, we represent around 5000 workplace union organizations grouped into 20 different sectoral unions. At the local level, unions negotiate directly with employers. At the highest national level, the Confederation of Trade Unions negotiates with employer associations and the government on labor law, social policy, and economic legislation that affects everyday life in Slovakia. When we negotiate changes to the labor code or other legislation, those decisions affect everyone who works in Slovakia, not only union members.
1: Formally, the Confederation of Trade Unions of the Slovak Republic is a voluntary association bringing together unions from across the country. Its mission is to promote solidarity, social justice, and workers' rights within a democratic society and a socially oriented market economy. But the everyday work of trade unions is often most visible at the local level, directly inside companies, factories, schools, hospitals, or public institutions. And according to Monika Uhlerová, becoming a union member or even founding a union organization is not especially difficult.
2: Musím povedať a zdôrazniť, že odborová organizácia vzniká z vôle zamestnancov.
0: A union organization is created by employees themselves. In some countries, unions must first meet a minimum level of representation before employers are legally required to negotiate with them, such as in the United States, for example. In Slovakia, we do not have this kind of legal threshold. Legally, it only takes 3 people to start the process. These volunteers create a preparatory committee, elect representatives, gradually recruit members, and officially inform the employer that a union organization has been established.
1: In other words, a union organization does not depend on an employer's approval. The employer is simply informed that workers have decided to organize collectively and negotiate under the protection of Slovak labor law. And while legally only 3 people are needed to establish a union in Slovakia, its real strength naturally depends on how many employees eventually decide to join. The larger the membership base, the stronger the union's negotiating position becomes.
3: That was a report on trade unions in Slovakia, prepared by Veronika Szczepanowa of Radio Slovakia International. And up next you'll hear Ignacy from Poland and his song called Czekam na Znak, or Waiting for Your Sign.

0: You're listening to Central Europe Today, coming away from Warsaw with me, your host, Danuta Isler. When psychiatrist Jaroslav Skala opened the world's first medically supervised sobering up station, he wanted to help intoxicated people rather than punish them. Although his idea revolutionized immediate care for intoxicated people, sobering up stations are now in decline. To answer why, here is Romana Grajcarova of Radio Prague.
1: Psychiatrist Jaroslav Skala first founded an alcohol treatment clinic in 1948, but he soon became concerned about intoxicated people left helpless on the streets after heavy drinking. That inspired him to establish a special facility where they could sober up safely and later be offered treatment if needed. The first sobering up station opened on the 15th of May 1951 at Prague's Apollinage Hospital. According to some sources, it was the first professional institution of its kind in the world.
2: Jaroslav Skala was inspired by the United States, and although similar concepts had existed before, his station was different. It provided medical care instead of functioning as a repressive institution where intoxicated people were watched over by police officers rather than doctors. That was the unique aspect of Skala's concept.
1: Explains addiction specialist Peter Popov. Unlike much of society at the time, he did not condemn alcoholics but tried to help them. At Apollinage Hospital, Skala would wake up early with his patients, exercise with them, take them outdoors for cold water therapy, and involve them in a strict daily routine. He also organized therapeutic trips into nature. One unusual feature of the Apollinage station was that newly admitted intoxicated patients were partly cared for by other patients recovering from alcoholism. The idea was to help them understand what their own behavior had once looked like to family and friends. The station also became known for its colorful mix of patients. Skala once joked that plumbers formed the largest professional group staying there, closely followed by writers of children's poetry. Some moments were unintentionally comic. Relatives would sometimes bring bottles of alcohol as gifts for the staff. Sobering up stations reached their peak in the early 1980s when 63 facilities operated across Czechoslovakia. Today, only 18 remain in Czechia. According to Peter Popov, however, the decline does not mean alcoholism has disappeared. Instead, it reflects a funding problem.
2: The issue is that sobering up stations are not considered healthcare facilities financed by health insurance companies. Patients usually have to pay for their stay themselves, which many cannot afford. Municipalities are often unwilling to subsidize the costs, so many stations gradually disappeared.
1: Today, a night in a Czech sobering up station typically costs between 1,200 and 3,000 Czech crowns, depending on the region. Experts estimate that at least 300,000 people in Czechia suffer from alcohol addiction. Around 6% of adults consume alcohol daily, while another 16% drink several times a week.
0: That was a report by Romana Grajcarova of Radio Prague, bringing us to the end of this week's edition of Central Europe Today. I'm leaving you now with Polish singer Igo and his song called Tony Koniec or

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0: Hi, I'm Michał Owczarek in Warsaw, hosting this news from Poland on Tuesday, June the 2nd. For starters, let's take a quick look at some of the features in this edition of our Current Affairs magazine. Poland-Ukraine relations strain over different World War II perspectives.
1: I strongly disagree with Zelensky's decision. He has demonstrated that Ukraine, in terms of mentally glorifying the murderers of the Ukrainian insurgent army, is not ready to be part of the European family.
0: Also, Poland's state-funded in vitro program celebrates its second anniversary.
2: These are 15,000 young Polish citizens born thanks to our initiative and via the in vitro procedure.
0: And finally, the British-Polish Business Awards handed out in Warsaw.
3: Trade is up more than 50% since 2020, and there's loads more that we can do together in the defence industry, in the energy industry. One of the trends that excites me the most is actually Polish investment into the UK.
0: More info coming up later on, and now let's have the news stories of today. US mulls expanding nuclear umbrella over eastern flank. Warsaw praises EU defence loans as boost to security.

Washington is discussing whether to deploy nuclear weapons in additional European NATO states, including Poland, the Financial Times reported on Tuesday. US officials have signaled openness to additional deployments beyond the existing six countries hosting nuclear-capable bombers, the newspaper said, citing three people briefed on the discussions. The move would involve more countries to host so-called US dual-capable aircraft DCA, which are able to deliver nuclear strikes, the Financial Times said, while cautioning that an agreement to expand US nuclear hosting was not imminent. Countries on NATO's eastern flank, including Poland and some Baltic states, were interested in potentially hosting DCA bases, the report said, adding that discussions were ongoing in NATO channels. The White House, Department of Defense, and NATO did not immediately respond to requests for comment. Pentagon Policy Chief Elbridge Colby has previously said publicly that the U.S. will continue to use its nuclear weapons to protect NATO members, even as European allies take the lead on conventional forces. U.S. President Donald Trump and many of his aides have criticized European allies for not spending enough on their militaries and relying on the U.S. for conventional defense. Polish officials and military leaders on Monday pushed back against critics of the European Union's Safe Defence Financing Programme, arguing that rejecting the funds would hurt the country's security. Speaking at a news briefing summing up the first phase of the Security Action for Europe, SAFE programme, Poland's Defence Minister Władysław Kosiniak-Kamysz said Poland had secured contracts worth around 30 billion euro with domestic defence manufacturers over a three-day period at the end of May. Responding to criticism from opposition politicians who have argued that the program will burden future generations with additional debt, Kosiniak-Kamysz said that it would be a crime and a betrayal of Poland and future generations not to take advantage of these funds. This equipment is intended both for combat operations and for the logistical and training support that is crucial to building a credible deterrence capability. We are strengthening our armed forces so that Poland becomes strong enough that no one would ever contemplate attacking us. Building this military potential is an investment in future generations. We are doing this to ensure that our children and grandchildren will never have to pay for Poland's security with their own blood. The SAFE mechanism provides Poland with 45 billion euro in EU-backed low-interest loans to finance defense procurement projects. Polish authorities said multi-billion contracts were signed with domestic manufacturers for infantry fighting vehicles, artillery systems, ammunition, cybersecurity technologies, and other military equipment, all scheduled for delivery by 2030. Analysts say the program would help accelerate efforts to close capability gaps that emerged after decades of underinvestment in the armed forces and following substantial military assistance provided to Ukraine. The SAFE initiative provides a total of 150 billion euro in defense financing across participating countries. It was established to help EU countries strengthen their military capabilities amid Russia's war in Ukraine and to reduce reliance on US-made weapons. Poland is the program's largest beneficiary. Just a reminder for the latecomers that you're listening to Polish Radio External Service to our weekday current affairs magazine News from Poland, hosted in Warsaw by me, Michał Owczarek, for another 20 minutes. Poland's president has said he would ask for Ukraine's Volodymyr Zelensky to be stripped of the highest Polish state honor. The statement comes after the Ukrainian leader named a military unit after a group responsible for the massacres of ethnic Poles during World War II.
Ada Januszewska has

0: the details.
1: For much of the past 3 years, Poland and Ukraine have formed a close partnership, especially after Russia's invasion in February 2022. Poland has provided military and humanitarian support, as well as refuge for millions of fleeing Ukrainians. However, a painful historical dispute remains unresolved. The Volynia massacres of 1943 and 44, which saw the Ukrainian insurgent army, UPA, kill Polish civilians. Polish historians classify these acts as genocide. A significant point of contention involves exhumations, with Polish officials and families advocating for dignified burials of the victims. While diplomatic efforts have made some progress, many Poles feel Ukraine hasn't done enough on this issue. Recently, Ukrainian President Volodymyr Zelensky's decision to honor the UPA by naming one of the military units Heroes of the UPA reignited tensions, drawing criticism from Polish leaders, including President Karol Nawrocki, who has called for revoking Zelensky's Order of the White Eagle. I strongly disagree with Zelensky's decision. He has demonstrated that Ukraine, in terms of mentally glorifying the murderers of the Ukrainian insurgent army, is not ready to be part of the European family, because within this family, murderers who brutally murdered people, women and children are stigmatized. This decision by the Ukrainian side saddens me deeply. The Ukrainian president said the designation was intended to restore the historical traditions of the national military and to recognize the unit's performance in defending Ukraine's territorial integrity and independence. President Nawrocki stated that Poland cannot remain silent when organizations associated with crimes against Polish civilians are publicly honored. Prime Minister Donald Tusk also described Zelensky's decision as troubling, though his response reflected a more cautious approach. This violates our historical sensitivity and, in my opinion, unnecessarily elevates the issue of historical conflict to a disturbing level. Of course, every nation is entitled to its own interpretation, but our Ukrainian friends must be aware of what this grim legacy of the UPA means from the perspective of every Pole. This decision is disturbing. Tusk emphasized the strategic importance of maintaining strong Polish-Ukrainian relations, particularly at a time when Ukraine continues to defend itself against Russian aggression. I strongly encourage the presidents of both countries to prioritize the improvement of our relationship. Our collaboration in responding to Russian aggression is invaluable. We have an opportunity to move past the dark moments in our history that have strained our ties. I hope the presidents can rise above these historical emotions and work toward building this essential but challenging cooperation. Foreign Minister Radosław Sikorski similarly criticized the move, arguing that it demonstrated a lack of sensitivity toward Polish historical memory. There have been precedents in history. For instance, Jaruzelski removed Brezhnev's order. Similarly, Nawrocki can revoke Zelensky's order. I am disappointed that President Zelensky did not consider our historical sensitivities. However, Prime Minister Tusk has already concluded that if we focus on past grievances, someone else will dictate our future. Deputy Prime Minister and Defense Minister Władysław Kosiniak-Kamysz warned that withdrawing the Order of the White Eagle from Zelensky could have negative consequences for bilateral relations. Nevertheless, he acknowledged that the Ukrainian president's decision has complicated efforts to achieve a lasting understanding on the Volynia issue. I believe it would be better for President Nawrocki to call Zelensky and say that we fundamentally disagree with this decision, that it causes pain to Poles and harms our relations. Therefore, they must face the consequences. Political scientist Roman Kuźniar, while describing Zelensky's decision as a mistake and a sign of insufficient awareness of Polish sensitivities, cautioned against an immediate decision to revoke the honor. According to Kuźniar, such a move could further inflame tensions at a moment when both countries face significant geopolitical challenges. The controversy is particularly notable because Zelensky received the Order of the White Eagle on April 5, 2023, at the height of Polish-Ukrainian solidarity. Then-President Andrzej Duda awarded the decoration in recognition of Zelensky's contribution to strengthening relations between the two countries, promoting democracy and security in Europe, and defending fundamental human rights during wartime. For News from Poland.
2: Certainly for the better, but here in Poland it's been a fantastic journey.
3: Michael Dębiński, congratulations and thank you very much.
2: Thank you very much indeed.
0: And that was Danuta Isla reporting from

0: from the UK-Poland Business Awards Gala held by the British Embassy in Warsaw. And last but not least in the show, time for sports. Polish qualifier Maja Chwalińska has extended her remarkable run at the French Open by cruising into the quarterfinals with a straight sets win over Diane Paris on Monday. More from Agnieszka Bielawska.
1: Yes!
2: Bravo, Maja. Bravo, Maja.
1: It is not.

0: was over 15 hours ahead of his nearest competitor. And all of that on just 4 hours of sleep per night.
1: Yuran Chabainski, I am an ultra triathlon athlete.
2: We have recently reported on another record you broke.
1: It was in Brazil, 20 times Ironman continuous. It was like 76 kilometers swimming, 3,600 kilometers biking, and 844 kilometers running. And I did everything like 17 days, 412 hours.
2: What are you, a Superman?
1: No, I'm just human. I wish, unfortunately.
2: I'm asking because, you know, it sounds crazy. First of all, it sounds crazy that it can be done. Second of all, it sounds crazy that someone would do it. Why?
1: I can explain why. I have no idea why I did it, but it's just for myself, right? I want to just check how far
2: can
1: through
2: I go?
1: My body and my mind, because this sport is just, I think, it's mostly brain working more than muscles working. For me, it's just try to push myself. How can I far push myself?
2: So after you've done this now,
1: yeah,
2: is there more to do, to go? Are there more events that you can try to push yourself even further?
1: I think I can push myself. My dream is like 100 Ironmans continue. But doctors and people from my team say, no, Yuran, it's too much. You will die if you try do this. So right now it's just my dream. 50 Ironmans is the longest distance. It was around 1 year ago. I swam 190 kilometers and biking, it was 9,000 kilometers and running, it was 2,220 something kilometers. Yeah, it was a long distance. Yeah, I know.
2: Yeah, I'm shaking my head. I'm like, wow. How do you practice? And then how do you do those things for so many kilometers, miles, and hours?
1: You know, I try to prepare myself. Like usually when I prepare myself to this competitions challenge, I work out every day between 5 to 7 hours per day.
2: So it's a full-time job.
1: It's almost full-time job. Yeah, I wake up 4:30 and I finish my practice like noon, sometimes 1 p.m. And then usually I go to work.
2: You have work?
1: Yeah, I am PT. I'm physiotherapist and I work usually when I prepare myself, I work with people like from 1 p.m. to 10 p.m. And then I came back home and take the shower and go to sleep very quickly.
2: And over and over again.
1: Yeah, and it's like, 3-4 months I prepare myself. It's harder than some competition.
2: I think so. And of those of running, what is it, running, cycling and swimming?
1: Yeah.
2: Do you have your favorite?
1: I think my favorite is biking, but swimming I like too. The worst is running.
3: Então, estamos a 6 minutos da largada do Yuran Chabanski. 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
2: You've already said that the head is important equally to the muscles, but I'm thinking swimming for so many kilometers. Or, I mean, you don't do it just for an hour, you do it for hours. How do you go through that? That must be difficult, not only for the muscles, but for the head, no?
1: Yeah. Swimming is the most boring part. You know, we swim in the pool. It's 50 meters pool, like Olympic distance, but still it's
2: So you just
1: short.
2: Go back and forth?
1: Yeah.
2: Oh my
1: God. Because it's more safety for us.
2: Okay.
1: Because it's some people close to team, you know, everyone close to us. So it's more safe. For us, yeah, it's the most boring. Last time 20 Ironmans, I swam 31 hours straight.
2: So you don't get tired, you don't get sleepy, you don't get hungry, you don't need to pee?
1: I was. The worst part, it was my tired, fatigue muscles, and the worst is, I think, sleeping. Because if you're sleeping, you know, you want to go to sleep, you just dream about pillow, you know, bed and something like that. But yeah, I fight with this feeling. I fight with my mind. It's like if you finish this distance, you cross the finish line, you feel like hero.
2: It's like a Superman.
1: Superman, because you won with your

0: weakness. And it's like the most beautiful part, I think. Your weakness is weaker than you, than your mind.
1: So you have a regular job, so you're a physical therapist, so you know a lot about muscles.
0: Yeah, I love muscles, brain. I read a lot of books about these things. So yeah, it's my passion.
1: Do you feel famous? I mean, I spotted you right away.
0: I love mountain, I love forest, nature, but you know, social media and something like that, it's not my favorite.
1: Do you have a day without any practice? Is it possible?
0: If I am not during the preparations myself, yeah, I have like day off, but when I start to prepare myself, no, I can't.
1: And how do you prepare your head? I remember there was a lot of controversy when we found out that Iga Świątek had a mental coach, and then it looks, now it seems that many athletes have psychologists working with them, or...
0: I don't need, but still I don't prepare my mind for the competitions. Sometimes I think that my sport, it's so boring, right? Because I do practice a lot of the trainer. My bike, it's with the machine. Mm-hmm. And I do all the time a lot of kilometers, a lot of time spent with my bike and the treadmill. Then I think my mind, it's all the time it's training because it's so boring, you know? That's why I think it's the best coach for mine.
1: Do you have to equally prepare your lower body and upper body? Probably, because it's both biking and swimming, so...
0: I need all the muscles.
1: Yeah. What's coming up next? These are extreme events. I don't think they happen once a month, but maybe I'm wrong.
0: No. Yeah, you're right. This year, I want to do Atacama Spirits. Mm-hmm. It's the biking challenge in Chile, and you have to ride the bike around 6,000 meters. But next year, I want to do 15 Ironmans, the same in Brazil. It will be like one competition, 15 Ironmans like one time. And then in Poland, it will be my last time competitions in triathlon. I want to do 5 times Ironmans. I will try, of course, beat the record.
1: And why do you say it will be the last time?
0: Because I'm gonna be older. And I think it's time to a little bit stop and start to live a little bit slower.
1: But if you've been doing this for so many years, can you even live slowly?
0: Maybe not slowly, but slower. No, I will do still something like ultra, right? Uh-huh. I want to swim the English Channel. I want to run the Death Valley in Nevada, in the USA. I want to do a lot of things like that, but it's shorter, much shorter. Mm-hmm. And I don't need to prepare myself like 3-4 months and, 6-7 hours per day. So it will be a little bit slower.
1: You're the only one from Poland at that level, no?
0: Right now, yes. Right now in the ultra triathlon, Polish athletes are the best. Because right now we have, I think, every record, world record in the ultra triathlon.
1: So we are a very powerful nation.
0: Yeah.
1: So we'll be keeping fingers crossed for the future. Jurand Czabański, thank you very much.
0: Thank you so much.
1: And I was talking to the Polish endurance athlete who in May 2026 broke a world record that had stood for nearly 3 decades, completing one of the most grueling events in ultra triathlon in Brazil. And that's all in this week's edition of A Day in the Life. I'm Danuta Isler. Thanks for listening.
2: You're tuned to Warsaw. Welcome to High Note Music Magazine, hosted by Elżbieta Krajewska. In this program, the king, who loved pageantry so much that he scripted his own ceremonials, supervising everything from choreography to the fabrics used, who contracted erstwhile celebrity artists to create and perform in Poland, and who brought opera to Warsaw. An exhibition under the title of The Great Play is being presented at Warsaw's Royal Castle, as they write, to celebrate the distinguished traditions of one of Europe's most renowned stages, the court opera of Ladislaus IV, revealing how an ambitious king transformed his court into a center for breathtaking spectacles, demonstrating how art became a formidable tool of power.

0: My name is Jacek Żółkowski. I'm curator of the exhibition The Great Play, the Opera Theatre of Ladislaus Vaza. The aim of our exhibition is to restore to collective memory not only one of the most important theatrical institutions of early modern Poland, but also the broader phenomenon that underpinned the cultural role of the Royal Castle in Warsaw, which hosted one of the most important opera theatre in the first half of the 7th century.
1: How did it happen? I mean, when we think the ordinary person who's interested in opera, the immediate association is with, well, about 100 years later, with a totally different king, and with the 18th century theatre in Łazienki. But opera is much older than that in Poland, isn't it?
0: Yes, the Warsaw Court was part of the European network of artistic exchange alongside cities such as Graz, Vienna, Florence and Mantua, where early opera was thriving. Through these networks, artists, musicians, repertoire and ceremonial traditions moved between courts. Prince Ladislaus was raised in an environment rich in distinguished musical and theatrical traditions, and a crucial source of inspiration for Ladislaus' theatrical and musical patronage was his European Grand Tour of 1624-25. And after returning from Ho Chi Minh campaign, he remained financially dependent on his father, and the trip was private, but he traveled incognito. Still, he was received at many courts, including those of his relatives in Brussels, Vienna and Tuscany. Municipal authorities and academies prepared performances for his arrival, allowing him to learn about the latest trends, and his most significant experiences came from the theaters of Florence and Mantua. In Florence, he was presented with a rich panoply of spectacular performances. His aunt, Maria Magdalena of Austria, personally oversaw many rehearsals in a long series of entertainments, including so-called Sacra Representazione. It was drama in musica, La Regina Sant'Orsola at Teatro degli Uffizi, and famous La Liberazione di Ruggiero with music by Francesca Caccini, and magnificent scenery by Giulio Parigi. And finally, so-called Barriera, so it was a tournament, La Precedenza delle Dame with texts by Andrea Salvadori and music Jacopo Peri. The frequent celebrations of female power should be interpreted in the light of the contemporary political situation during the Regency, and Francesca Caccini composed the music for La Liberazione. During his stay in Florence, Ladislaus commissioned Caccini to compose probably La Vita di San Sigismondo Martire, as well as a secular musical comedy. One of these works was probably staged at the Royal Castle in Warsaw in the spring of 1627, inaugurating more than two decades of operatic splendor.
1: So what was the first opera staged here in Warsaw?
0: Well, we are not sure that this La Vita di San Sigismondo Martire was actually staged here, but the first opera staged surely was Gli Amori di Acis e Galatea. So Acis and Galatea was the first opera staged here in February 1627. This was opera adapted from music and score prepared for Mantuan court, but all subsequent operas were entirely original works, thanks to the main librettist, Virgilio Puccitelli, and the principal composer, Marco Scacchi.
1: Does that mean that there were operas written specifically for this stage?
0: Yes, of course.
1: How long did it take?

0: to build the theatre attached to the Royal Castle. It's a very big building, and at the time it was state of the art.
1: Well, yes, of course. The first building, theatre building, was prepared not only for opera staging, but also for great reception, for banquets. But Ladislas, preparing his first wedding with Cecilia Renata of Habsburg, modernized it, and due to Agostino Lodi, this theater was very, very modern, and during opera performances, musicians sat according to the instruments, presumably divided into sections, and theater drew inspiration from the Florentine school of stage design, led by Bernardo Buontalenti and Giulio Parigi. Painting techniques such as perspective, symmetry, and the illusion of depth were used. Sliding proscenium and special structures known as periaktoi created extraordinary effects. Periaktoi were revolving solid triangle prism made of wood and canvas, a different scene painted on each of the three faces. A system of flat wings, familiar from today's theater, may also have been used. This set design was created by mentioned Agostino Lodi, assisted by Giovanni Battista Gisleni, and of course a team of tailors sewed the costumes. The king, what is very important, the king personally approved samples of fabric, lace, and probably embroidery. Christian Mellich and his workshop painted props, selected costume elements, and stage decorations.
0: The king had a lot to say in what was being staged and how it was produced here at the Royal Castle in Warsaw.
1: Yes, we tend to suggest that he was not only a patron of theatre, but also a co-author of the spectacle. So he tended to also to some extent supervise, and also he attended rehearsals of opera's staging. So also once he devoted 9 days supervising the setting of his entry into Vilnius. So this was a very special patron of art, theatre and para-theatre.
0: Why was opera so important to the king, do we know?
1: Well, he dreamed of, for example, leading a crusade, fighting Turkey, and the theatre gave him a feeling of control over what was happening, letting him escape, even briefly, from his responsibilities into a world of fantasy, masquerades, and performance art. His worsening illness dashed hopes for a crusade, and the loss of his only legal son, Sigismund Casimir, accelerated his decline, and in 1648 he died as 53. But through his life, purposely, he used costumes to send political messages, and he often wore Polish costume to show the Sarmatian idea of equality. In doing so, like Prothius, the shape-changing god who stands for perfect skill and self-awareness, he became a symbol of change both in politics and in the theatre, where acting was at its best.

0: We cooperate with institutions from 6 countries, apart from rebreads, so-called summaries of the text, opera text. We also display the paintings of Italian master and Rudolphine ones, referring to plots of opera and court ballets, and of course, a portrait of main protagonists, original musical instruments, letters, graphic drawings.
1: You also have a guide to Warsaw from the time where the opera theater is also mentioned.
0: Yes. In the second chamber of our exhibition, we display the work by Adam Jarzembski, the famous composer and musician, but the author also of the first book describing this Warsaw in this time of so-called Silver Age.
1: Do you have perhaps a favorite in the exhibition?
0: Well, my favorite painting is by Guido Reni from Kassel, Aeneas Departing Dido. It's a great composition by...
1: And another opera.
0: Yes. It refers to the opera stage here as part of celebration of the last homage paid by Friedrich Wilhelm, Kurfürst of Brandenburg, who paid homage to Ladislas.
1: Did only the king and the court have access to this theater, or...
0: Well, of course, this was a kind of court theater, so it wasn't absolutely public one, as for example, opera theater in Venice from 1637. But the auditorium was quite vast. It was devoted for more than 600 people who were invited here by the king and court martial. So it was a very important propaganda device for king and his court.
1: We haven't also said that the exhibition is interactive, that you can dress up as a figure from an opera or a play from that time.
0: Yes, of course, the opera, the theater demands a different language of exhibition, so it calls for experience. And for this reason, the exhibition has been conceived as an engaging space, not merely for viewing, but for participation. A contemporary dialogue with historical form, creating, as you called it, immersive experience. It reminds us that early theater was a space of experimentation, a place where technology and art converge to create new ways of perceiving the world.
1: And you said you can make a storm for us here.
0: Yes, with pleasure.
1: Okay, please do.

0: That's a very impressive storm, yes. And this is?
1: The voice of birds.
2: So you are warmly welcome to the Royal Castle.
0: Until when can we see the exhibition?
2: Until 19th of July.
0: I expect a lot of children must be visiting. This is really fun.
2: Yes, we try to promote this, advertise this exhibition also as far as the Polish school are concerned. We hope that it will be great fun for them.
0: Okay, thank you so much for finding time to talk to me. Unless there's something you'd like to mention which I haven't asked, a special item in the exhibition, something perhaps belonging to the king.
2: Belonging to the king? Maybe this musical instrument.
0: This is it, this very ornate box.
2: Yes, so-called chess organ. Probably it was part of the Ladislas' great collection of musical instruments. It was probably elaborated in Gdańsk, so this great art and artisan empire of this time.
0: This is very ornate. It's wooden, very ornately carved, and the king actually played this.
2: Well, he didn't play probably such an instrument, but his father did. Sigismund de Vasa was great, so-called dilettante. He was amateur of art and music and dance. And thanks to his devotion to theater and art, Ladislas was still found on musical theater, also opera theater. Mm. So that portrait of the famous composer of

0: The era Monteverdi is one of the most splendid in our exhibition, and it came from Innsbruck. And Monteverdi also was asked by Ladislas to Warsaw, when he declined, but also Ladislas tended to hire this famous, most famous singer in this time, Adriana Basile Baroni. And her sister came to Warsaw and was active during 2 years at Warsaw opera scene.
1: Whatever happened to the theater? How long did it survive?
0: It was destroyed during so-called deluge, so war with Sweden. So
1: actually, it didn't last very long.
0: It was plundered, yes, by the Swedes, and after that it was completely destroyed during the Third Northern War in 1704.
1: So it had a very short lifespan,
0: yes.
1: Sadly, with all those wonderful, all that wonderful equipment and a beautiful stage. How sad. And what then? What happened then?
0: And then...
1: Well, to opera in Warsaw.
0: To opera, yes. So, of course, John Kazimir wasn't such a lover of opera. But, for example, John Sobieski also modernized this theater a bit. And then Augustus the Strong, who was great king of opera theater, prepared very modern space, theatrical space in this building. And it was completely ruined during the war with Sweden.
2: I was taken around the exhibition The Great Play at the Royal Castle in Warsaw by curator Jacek Żukowski. Your host in High Note was Elżbieta Krajewska. 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
1: You are tuned to Warsaw.

I'm Michał Kubicki. A warm welcome to another edition of our weekly feature from the archives. Paweł Brodowski, jazz musician and critic, has served as editor of the monthly Jazz Forum magazine for more than four decades. He is one of Poland's leading experts on jazz. Let's listen to a conversation which I recorded with Paweł Brodowski in 2015.

0: We talked first about a series of 76 recordings by top Polish jazzmen released between 1965 and 89 under the title Polish Jazz. They are now being reissued in a remastered edition.
1: Polish jazz was a series, a record series of Polskie Nagrania, our state recording company. It started in 1965, continued until the late 80s for 25 years, and it included the most important recordings of that era. And Polish jazz is considered national treasure, so these records are pearls in that treasury, as I would say. It was a great development, post-war development, which showed Polish jazz as a unique phenomenon, unique in a European and world scale. Polish jazz was observed with great interest on the Western scene. Poland was behind our curtains, so it created so much more curiosity. What was going on? You know, how is it possible that jazz is being allowed to be played, to be developed, to be practiced? In the early 50s, jazz was completely banned by socialist authorities. It was a forbidden fruit. And forbidden fruit tastes so much better. So young people listened with great excitement to forbidden foreign radio stations, including American network forces from Frankfurt, station from Munich, from Baden-Baden, from and especially from United States, Voice of America.

0: 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Willis Conover in Washington, D.C. with the Voice of America Jazz Hour.
1: As you say, it all started in the mid-1950s in Poland with the names such as Komeda, Trzaskowski, Ptaszyn Wróblewski. So these were the beginnings, and these were the first recordings included in the series. Is that right?
2: These were the pioneers. It all started, actually, the jazz surfaced in 1956 at jazz festivals in Sopot, which it was an almost indescribable happening. It was like an earthquake, unbelievable, because there were no jazz festivals in the Western Hemisphere, excluding Newport. But generally in Western Europe, there were no jazz festivals yet. And Poland, which was under suppression of Soviet authorities, somehow allowed this to happen. It was completely incomprehensible. And these musicians were first pioneers. They were students, not necessarily of music, but other departments, university, polytechnic school. So the first wave was amateurs, but some of them grew. There were some outstanding individualities, like the people that you mentioned, Komeda, who started the modern jazz movement, Krzysztof Komeda, the pianist and composer, and then Andrzej Trzaskowski, pianist, musicologist, and strong band leader, Andrzej Kurlewicz, another piano player, great pianist and composer, and he played other instruments. And it was continued later with musicians like Zbyszek Namysłowski, saxophone player, and Tomasz Stańko. The musicians

started to perform at the Western festivals, and they noticed a great interest, you know, on the part of the audiences and critics, that who started to call their music Polish jazz. And Polish musicians would say, well, we are not playing Polish jazz, we are playing jazz. Jazz is American music. But then they heard again, no, but your music has something special, you know, it's different. It has some Slavic elements, romantic, some classical influences, folk influences. Polish jazz musicians would say, well, really? Well, we don't feel like this. But so it grew as a separate phenomenon. And Jan Ptaszyn-Wróblewski in the early 60s joined Krzysztof Komeda in Copenhagen. They recorded an album, Ballet Etudes. And it was actually the first Polish jazz recording in the West. And Ptaszyn brought this album back home, and he went to the export company Ars Polona, and he said, well, look at this, you know, why don't we are ready, we have great ideas, we have fantastic musicians, why don't we start recording albums, you know, monographical albums like they do in the West, like a Blue Note label, for instance, with American musicians. And this director would say, well, this is an interesting idea, and they went to Polskie Nagrania Company. Polish jazz, fantastic, let's start a whole series, and that's how it happened in 1965. First recording was a traditional band called Warsaw Stampers, but then it continued with the people that we just mentioned, with Andrzej Królewicz, Andrzej Trzaskowski, Polish Jazz Quartet. They took Polish Jazz Quartet with Ptaszyn and Karolak, and then we had this fifth volume was called Astigmatic. It was a Krzysztof Komeda Quintet.

This album, recorded almost accidentally in studio sessions at night after concerts at Jazz Jamboree, became the greatest masterpiece of Polish jazz of all time. I run a jazz magazine called Jazz Forum. Jazz Forum is more than 50 years old. And we ran a few times polls for which is the best Polish jazz recording of all time. And every time, this album, Komeda Quintet, Astigmatic, wins by a large margin as the most favorite, the best, the most brilliant, the most important recording of Polish jazz.

What else do we have? Novi Singers. Novi Singers was a great Polish vocal quartet. It was Poland's answer to Swingle Singers and Double Six of Paris. And they joined the elite, the best vocal jazz groups of that time. Eventually, it was even considered at one point the Europe's best vocal group.

We will continue with Tomasz Stańko album for Kay, for Krzysztof Komeda. It's a tribute to Komeda after he died tragically.

0: all of these artists are among the pioneers of Polish jazz. What about the current Polish jazz scene? Do you see many outstanding personalities these days?
1: Of course, because there are so many, they are not so striking as the ones before, because those pioneering figures, at the beginning there were maybe 20, 30, at the most 50 musicians. Now there are hundreds of them. They are jazz departments at music academies. Concert scene is thriving. The concerts are well attended, sometimes fully attended. The audiences, young audiences, are enthusiastic. I see the standing ovations and encores. And we have more than 100 festivals. So in a way, the scene is like it's never been before. Some people are longing, you know, way back, you know, we had golden era, you know, and now today what we hear, it doesn't compare to what we had before. This is longing for things for your own youth. You wish you were young again, and chasing young girls. I would say it's that the golden era of Polish music is now. And just as an example, the young. Now, I wanted to say Leszek Morze, but Leszek is 45. I keep forgetting that he's not young anymore, 45. Marcin Wasilewski is 40 years old. He's not young anymore. I think of them as they are young, because I was born in 1947, so I've seen, you know, like I've been with the scene for 50 years already. But there are like Piotr Orzechowski is 25 probably, young talent, a piano player with a brave new conception. And Marcin Masylski is, I think, 30. So I'm not sure if we can call them young, but they are constantly

constantly appearing. There are so many competitions, and every competition when I listen to this music, I always, where do they come from? You know, how, where they learned, you know, their craft, who taught them, how come they could learn so fast? Because they play at the world level, you know, from the very start. And then I wonder, what will become of them in 20 or 30 years? Will they grow to be like geniuses? Or is it all that they can? Because sometimes you don't know, you know, what is their future. But the time is exciting. And I think of all types of music played in Poland, jazz is the most exciting.

In From the Archives, you've been listening to a conversation with jazz critic Paweł Brodowski. Tune in next week for more from Polish Radio Archives. 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
1: I'm Danuta Isler, welcoming you to this edition of Around Poland. In the program, I'm taking you to the town of Ryn in northeastern Poland, located at some 80 kilometers from Olsztyn and housing the medieval Teutonic Knights Castle, which, according to the description on its website, is a witness to a stormy history of Mazuria and former Eastern Prussia. Splendid interior, brilliantly retained elements of Gothic portals and vaults, rich collection of original weaponry, characteristic to the Prussian and Slavic armies, these are just some of the attractions waiting for tourists there. This 14th century defense structure, the second largest building of this type in Poland, is located in one of the most attractive regions of the country. Ewa Szmuc was my guide. We are standing in front of one of the most renowned and precious defense structures in northern East Poland, the castle in the locality of Ryn, dating back to the medieval times. We're going to take a look around the structure that is functioning these days as a spa and a hotel with...
2: My name is Ewa Szmuc.
1: Before we get in through those big wooden doors, let's start with a little bit of history of this place. Medieval times, Teutonic castle, right?
2: Yes. Now it's one of the biggest hotel in this building from the Middle Age, used as a conference and a relaxation center.
1: And when we say big, we mean many, many rooms, over 100?
2: 167 rooms, all together with the two buildings which we have.
1: And there are many more things to do here, apart from a historical tour of the castle. The first mention of the castle?
2: The first mention is from 1377, when Ryn was granted the town charter, and the oldest information about the settlement dates back to this year.

0: there. When the Galindias tribe built a bricked castle on a hill between two legs, Ove and Rinske.
1: Which we also have to say a few words about. We're lucky to be visiting the place on a beautiful sunny day. The castle is located between the legs, right?
0: Yes, on a hill between two legs, which had a strategic point in the battles with Lithuanians and all the countries.
1: Mm-hmm, because we have to mention a lot of possibility to enjoy nature even here, right?
0: Yes, we have beach paddle boats, we have canoes and bikes with the bike roads around Rin.
1: Beautiful nature, you can hear the birds, there are many trees around. Beautiful.
0: Yes.
1: A little bit for everyone.
0: Yes, it's for everyone who wants to have a little bit relaxation.
1: And Rin, it's a small town, right?
0: Yes, it's a very small town.
1: And you've just heard the door closing behind us. We're inside. We're going to take you on a little tour around the castle right now.
0: Okay. Now it's one of the staircases we take.
1: We see the red bricks, which I think is typical for Teutonic architecture, right?
0: Yes.
1: How much of the actual structure is original?
0: I think 40%, because the castle was burnt a few times, and we have now four wings where we have rooms. They were built in a different time.
1: And we are right now in a courtyard.

0: courtyard weddings and conferences and many events for approximately 500 persons.
1: That would be quite an interesting place for a wedding. Also, especially, which I already know, that you can borrow period clothing here, right?
0: Yes, we have our own period clothing for women and for men and for kids. We make also night tournaments where people can come and see and eat some food from the Middle Age in this clothes. So it makes it very special.

0: We're walking inside the castle in Rhin in this edition of a travel feature around Poland. Beautiful Teutonic structure, quite well preserved also because, as you can imagine, there was an investor found who turned this place into a spa slash hotel slash conference center. That happened in 2006. We're going to walk quite a while. So you have to brave yourself for conquering the castle. While the work was ongoing on adaptation of the hotel to the modern purposes, many treasures of archaeological value or historical value were found. And actually these things, which you can see in a glass cabinets in hallways downstairs, right? On the left, on the right, these are... I gotta say that's quite high. Those things were actually dug during the work here a few years ago, right?
1: Yes. When we renovated the castle, the builders found a lot of things from the Middle Age. We are using this as an exhibition or when the tours are in a hotel, so we can show them how to...
0: How everything looked back then, and you can see, among other things, there are coins and pieces of weaponry, right?
1: Yes.
0: Swords, I think.
1: Swords and knights' weapons. The things from the Middle Age life, I think.
0: And we also have to say that although the building has been adapted to modern purposes, it has been done under the supervision of the local conservatory. I mean, everything is preserved historically the way it should be, right?
1: Yes, exactly.
0: And we are now standing in a part of the castle, which I'm sure this is a chamber which is present in many, many castles in Poland, I think, because this is a chamber with which there are legends associated. As you can imagine, big medieval castle, many of them had to have their ghosts. Which wing is it? Because you name all the wings in the castle, right?
1: Yes, we have four wings. Mounting, prison. In the past, we had a prison. Knight wing, and this is the Komturia.
0: So this is where we are right now?
1: Yes, we are in the Komturia wing. It was rebuilt in later time. It has a Gothic type because the ceiling is approximately 4 meters above our head. So it's very...
0: very high.
1: Yes, and the rooms are very, very nice.
0: Now the legends.
1: We have a ghost of Princess Anna. She was a wife of Prince Witold.
0: And they were connected at some part during the history.
1: Yes, they were connected
0: with the castle.
1: Yes, with the castle because they were very often here when Prince Witold went on a war in the 14th century, you know, the Grunwald.
0: The very famous Battle of Grunwald 1410,
1: The knights invite Princess Anna with her children here in a castle to protect them. But the reason they invited her was they wanted to trap her. They killed her and her children. So some of the guests can see Anna ghosts on the corridors, mostly in the nights. This is, I think, very nice place to relax and... if you want to have a business also.
0: Eva Schmutz, thank you.
1: Thank you very much.
0: While staying in a castle, you can relax in its pool or have a spa treatment. You can also participate in many cultural events. Just bear in mind that the castle's walls are so thick that quite often there is no cell phone reception there. That's all in this edition of the program. I'm Danuta Isler. 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
1: You're tuned to Polish Radio, broadcasting from Warsaw. I'm Danuta Isler, welcoming you to this week's edition of A Day in the Life. In the program, I'd like you to meet Polish endurance athlete Jurand Czabański, who in May 2026 broke a world record that had stood for nearly three decades, completing one of the most grueling events in ultra triathlon in Brazil. He finished the 20 times Ironman Continuous, a non-stop combination of swimming, cycling and running, totaling 4,520 kilometers, all in 412 hours, 42 minutes and 27 seconds, beating the previous record by almost 25 hours. The Brazil Ultra Triathlon event required competitors to swim 76 kilometers, cycle 3,600 kilometers and run 844 kilometers without the usual rest breaks between stages. So, does Jurand Czabański think of himself as a superman? Not really.
2: Imagine cycling, swimming and running for nearly a week. That's what a Polish man did in the 10 times Ironman, smashing the world record by 13 hours in Rio de Janeiro, completing the 10 times Ironman in under 170 hours. That was over 15 hours ahead of his nearest competitor. And all of that on just 4 hours of sleep per night.
3: Jurand Czabański, I am an ultra triathlon athlete.
1: We have recently reported on another record you broke.
3: It was in Brazil, 20 times Ironman continuous. It was like 76 kilometers swimming, 3,600 kilometers biking, and 844 kilometers running. And I did everything like 17 days, 412 hours.
1: What are you, a superman?
3: No, I'm just human. I wish, unfortunately.
1: I'm asking because, you know, it sounds crazy. First of all, it sounds crazy that it can be done. Second of all, it sounds crazy that someone would do it. Why?
3: I can explain why. I have no idea why I did it, but it's just for myself, right? I want to just check how far
1: can I go
3: through my body and my mind, because this sport is just, I think, it's mostly brain working more than muscles working. For me, it's just try to push myself. How can I far push myself?
1: So after you've done this now,
3: yeah,
1: is there more to do, to go? Are there more events that you can try to push yourself even further?
3: I think I can push

0: Myself, my dream is like 100 Ironmans continue, but doctors and people from my team say, no, Yuran, it's too much, you will die if you try do this. So right now it's just my dream. 50 Ironmans is the longest distance. It was around 1 year ago. I swam 190 kilometers and biking it was 9,000 kilometers and running it was 2,220 something kilometers. Yeah, it was a long distance. Yeah, I know.
1: Yeah, I'm shaking my head. I'm like, wow. How do you practice? And then how do you do those things for so many kilometers, miles, and hours?
0: You know, I try to prepare myself. Like usually when I prepare myself to this competitions challenge, I work out every day between 5 to 7 hours per day.
1: So it's a full-time job.
0: It's almost full-time job. Yeah, I wake up 4:30 and I finish my practice like noon, sometimes 1 p.m. And then usually I go to work.
1: You have work?
0: Yeah, I am PT. I'm physiotherapist and I work usually when I prepare myself, I work with people like from 1 p.m. to 10 p.m. And then I come back home and take the shower and go to sleep very quickly.
1: And over and over again.
0: Yeah, and it's like, 3-4 months I prepare myself. It's harder than some competition.
1: I think so. And of those of running, what is it? Running, cycling, and swimming.
0: Yeah.
1: Do you have your favorite?
0: I think my favorite is biking, but swimming I like too. The worst is running.
2: Então, estamos a 6 minutos da largada do Jurand Chabanski. 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
1: You've already said that the head is important equally to the muscles, but I'm thinking swimming for so many kilometers. Or, I mean, you don't do it just for an hour, you do it for hours. How do you go through that? That must be difficult, not only for the muscles, but for the head, no?
0: Yeah, swimming is the most boring part. You know, we swim in the pool. It's 50 meters pool, like Olympic distance, but still it's
1: So you just
0: short.
1: Go back and forth?
0: Yeah.
1: Oh my
0: God. Because it's more safety for us.
1: Okay.
0: Because it's some people close to team, you know, everyone close to us. So it's more safe. For us, yeah, it's the most boring. Last time 20 Ironmans, I swam 31 hours straight.
1: So you don't get tired, you don't get sleepy, you don't get hungry, you don't need to pee?
0: I was. The worst part, it was my tired, fatigue muscles. And the worst is, I think, sleeping. Because if you're sleeping, you want to go to sleep, you just dream about pillow, you know, bed and something like that. But yeah, I fight with this feeling. I fight with my mind. It's like if you finish this distance, you cross the finish line, you feel like hero. It's
1: like
0: it's
1: a Superman.
0: Superman, because you won with your weakness. And it's like the most beautiful part, I think. Your weakness is weaker than you. Yeah, yeah. Than your mind.
1: So you have a regular job. So you're a physical therapist.
0: Yes.
1: So you know a lot about muscles.
0: Yeah, I love muscles, brain. I read a lot of books about these things. So yeah, it's my passion.
1: Do you feel famous? I mean, I spotted you right away.
0: I love mountain, I love forest, nature, but you know, social media and something like that, it's not my favorite.
1: Do you have a day without any practice? Is it possible?
0: If I am not during the preparations myself, yeah, I have like day off, but when I start to prepare myself, no, I can't.
1: And how do you prepare your head? I remember there was a lot of controversy when we found out that Iga Świątek had a mental coach. And then it looks, now it seems that many athletes have psychologists working with them or...
0: I don't need, but still I don't prepare my mind for the competitions. Sometimes I think that my sport, it's so boring, right? Because I do practice a lot of the trainer. My bike, it's with the machine.
1: Mm-hmm.
0: And I do all the time a lot of kilometers, a lot of time spent with my bike and the treadmill. Then I think my mind, it's all the time it's training because it's so boring, you know. That's why I think it's the best coach for mine.
1: Do you have to equally prepare your lower body and upper body? Probably, because it's both biking and swimming, so
0: yeah, I need
1: prepare, all the muscles.
0: Yeah, all the muscles.
1: All the muscles. Yeah. What's coming up next? These are extreme events.

0: I don't think they happen once a month, but maybe I'm wrong.
1: No. Yeah, you're right. This year, I want to do Atacama Spirits. Mm-hmm. It's the biking challenge in Chile, and you have to ride the bike around 6,000 meters. But next year, I want to do 15 Ironmans, in Brazil. It will be like one competition, 15 uh-huh. Ironmans like one time. And then in Poland, it will be my last time competitions in triathlon. I want to do 5 times Ironmans. I will try, of course, beat the record.
0: And why do you say it will be the last time?
1: Because I'm gonna be older. And I think it's time to a little bit stop and start to live a little bit slower.
0: But if you've been doing this for so many years, can you even live slowly?
1: Maybe not slowly, but slower. No, I will do still something like ultra, right? Uh-huh. I want to swim the English Channel. I want to run the Dead Valley in Nevada, in the USA. I won't do a lot of things like that, but it's shorter, much shorter. Mm-hmm. And I don't need to prepare myself like 3-4 months and, 6-7 hours per day. So it will be a little bit slower.
0: You're the only one from Poland at that level, no?
1: Right now, yes. Right now in the ultra triathlon, Polish athletes are the best. Because right now we have, I think, every record, world record in the ultra triathlon.
0: So we are a very powerful nation.
1: Yeah.
0: So we'll be keeping fingers crossed for the future. Jurand Szczawański, thank you very much.
1: Thank you so much.
0: And I was talking to the Polish endurance athlete who in May 2026 broke a world record that had stood for nearly 3 decades, completing one of the most grueling events in ultra triathlon in Brazil. And that's all in this week's edition of A Day in the Life. I'm Danuta Isler. Thanks for listening.
2: You're tuned to Warsaw. Welcome to High Note Music Magazine, hosted by Elżbieta Krajewska. In this program, the king who loved pageantry so much that he scripted his own ceremonials, supervising everything from choreography to the fabrics used, who contracted erstwhile celebrity artists to create and perform in Poland, and who brought opera to Warsaw. An exhibition under the title of The Great Play is being presented at Warsaw's Royal Castle, as they write, to celebrate the distinguished traditions of one of Europe's most renowned stages, the court opera of Ladislaus IV, revealing how an ambitious king transformed his court into a center for breathtaking spectacles, demonstrating how art became a formidable tool of power.

0: My name is Jacek Żółkowski, I'm curator of the exhibition, the great play, the Opera Theatre of Ladislaus Vaza. The aim of our exhibition is to restore to collective memory not only one of the most important theatrical institutions of early modern Poland, but also the broader phenomenon that underpinned the cultural role of the Royal Castle in Warsaw, which hosted one of the most important opera theatre in the first half of the 7th century.
1: How did it happen? I mean, when we think the ordinary person who's interested in opera,

0: opera. The immediate association is with, well, about 100 years later, with a totally different king, and with the 18th century theatre in Łazienki. But opera is much older than that in Poland, isn't it?
1: Yes, the Warsaw Court was part of the European network of artistic exchange, alongside cities such as Graz, Vienna, Florence, and Mantua, where early opera was thriving. Through these networks, artists, musicians, repertoire, and ceremonial traditions moved between courts. Prince Ladislas was raised in an environment rich in distinguished musical and theatrical traditions, and a crucial source of inspiration for Ladislas' theatrical and musical patronage was his European Grand Tour of 1624-25. And after returning from Ho Chi Minh campaign, he remained financially dependent on his father, and the trip was private, but he traveled incognito. Still, he was received at many courts, including those of his relatives in Brussels, Vienna, and Tuscany. Municipal authorities and academies prepared performances for his arrival, allowing him to learn about the latest trends. And his most significant experiences came from the theaters of Florence and Mantua. In Florence, he was presented with a rich panoply of spectacular performances. His aunt, Maria Magdalena, Austria, personally oversaw many rehearsals in a long series of entertainments, including so-called Sacra Representazione. It was drama in musica, La Regina Sant'Orsola at Teatro degli Uffizi, and famous La Liberazione di Ruggiero with music by Francesca Caccini, and magnificent scenery by Giulio Parigi. And finally, so-called Barriera. So it was a tournament, La Precedenza delle Dame, with text by Andrea Salvadori and music Jacopo Peri. The frequent celebrations of female power should be interpreted in the light of the contemporary political situation during the Regency, and Francesca Caccini composed the music for La Liberazione. During his stay in Florence, Ladislas commissioned Caccini to compose probably La Vita di San Sigismondo Martire, as well as a secular musical comedy. One of these works was probably staged at the Royal Castle in Warsaw in the spring of 1627, inaugurating more than two decades of operatic splendor.
0: So what was the first opera staged here in Warsaw?
1: Well, we are not sure that this La Vita di San Sigismondo Martire was actually staged here, but the first opera staged surely was Di Amori di Aci e Galatea. So Acis and Galatea was the first opera staged here in February 1627. This was opera adapted from music and score prepared for Mantuan court, but all subsequent operas were entirely original works, thanks to the main librettist, Virgilio Puccitelli, and the principal composer, Marco Scacchi.
0: Does that mean that there were operas written specifically for this stage?
1: Yes, of course.
0: How long did it take to build the theatre attached to the Royal Castle? It's a very big building, and at the time it was state of the art.
1: Well, yes, of course. The first building, theatre building, was prepared not only for opera staging, but also for a great reception, for banquets. But Ladislas, preparing his first wedding with Cecilia Renata of Habsburg, modernized it, and due to Agostino Lodi, this theater was very, very modern, and during opera performances, musicians sat according to the instruments, presumably divided into sections, and theater drew inspiration from the Florentine school of stage design, led by Bernardo Buontalenti and Giulio Parigi. Painting techniques such as perspective, symmetry, and the illusion of depth were used. Sliding proscenium and special structures known as periaktoi created extraordinary effects. Periaktoi were revolving solid triangle prism made of wood and canvas, a different scene painted on each of the three faces. A system of flat wings, familiar from today's theater, may also have been used. This set design was created by mentioned Agostino Lodi, assisted by Giovanni Battista Gisleni, and of course a team of tailors sewed the costumes. The king, what is very important, the king personally approved samples of fabric, lace, and probably embroidery. Christian Melich,

0: and his workshop painted props, selected costume elements and stage decorations.
1: The king had a lot to say in what was being staged and how it was produced here in at the Royal Castle in Warsaw.
0: Yes, we tend to suggest that he was not only a patron of theatre, but also a co-author of the spectacle. So he tended to also to some extent supervise, and also he attended rehearsals of opera's staging. So also once he devoted 9 days supervising the setting of his entry into Vilnius. So this was a very special patron of art, theatre and para-theatre.
1: Why was opera so important to the king, do we know?
0: Well, he dreamed of, for example, leading a crusade, fighting Turkey, and the theatre gave him a feeling of control over what was happening, letting him escape, even briefly, from his responsibilities into a world of fantasy, masquerades and performance art. His worsening illness dashed hopes for a crusade, and the loss of his only legal son, Sigismund Casimir, accelerated his decline, and in 1648 he died as 53. But through his life, purposely, he used costumes to send political messages, and he often wore Polish costume to show the Sarmatian idea of equality. In doing so, like Prothius, the shape-changing god who stands for perfect skill and self-awareness, he became a symbol of change both in politics and in the theatre, where acting was at its best.

0: The items in this exhibition, where do they come from? Is it only the collection of the Royal Castle?
1: No, we cooperate with institutions from six countries, apart from rebreads, so-called summaries of the opera text. We also display the paintings of Italian master and Rudolphine ones, referring to plots of opera and court ballets, and of course, portraits of main protagonists, original musical instruments, letters, graphic drawings.
0: You also have a guide to Warsaw from the time where the opera theater is also mentioned.
1: Yes. In the second chamber of our exhibition, we display the work by Adam Jarzembski, the famous composer and musician, but the author also of the first book describing this Warsaw in this time of so-called Silver Age.
0: Do you have perhaps a favorite in the exhibition?
1: Well, my favorite painting is by Guido Reni from Kassel. Aeneas departing Dido. It's a great composition by
0: Bus. And another opera.
1: Yes. It refers to the opera stage here as part of celebration of the last homage paid by Friedrich Wilhelm, Kurfürst of Brandenburg, who paid homage to Ladislas.
0: Did only the king and the court have access to this theater, or?
1: Well, of course, this was kind of court theater, so it wasn't absolutely public one. As for example, opera theater in Venice from 1637, but the auditorium was quite.

0: vast. It was devoted for more than 600 people who were invited here by the king and marshal, court marshal. So it was a very important propaganda device for king and his court.
1: We haven't also said that the exhibition is interactive, that you can dress up as a figure from an opera or a play from that time.
0: Yes, of course, the opera, the theater demands a different language of exhibition. So it calls for experience. And for this reason, the exhibition has been conceived as an engaging space, not merely for viewing, but for participation. A contemporary dialogue with historical form, creating, as you called it, immersive experience. It reminds us that early theater was a space of experimentation, a place where technology and art converge to create new ways of perceiving the world.
1: And you said you can make a storm for us here.
0: Yes, with pleasure.
1: Okay, please do.

0: very impressive storm, yes. And this is?
1: The voice of birds.
2: So you are warmly welcome to the Royal Castle.
0: Until when can we see the exhibition?
2: Until 19th of July.
0: I expect a lot of children must be visiting. This is really fun.
2: Yes, we try to promote this, advertise this exhibition also as far as the Polish school are concerned. We hope that it will be great fun for them.
0: Okay, thank you so much for finding time to talk to me. Unless there's something you'd like to mention which I haven't asked, a special item in the exhibition, something perhaps belonging to the king.
2: Belonging to the king, maybe this musical instrument.
0: This is it, this very ornate box.
2: Yes, chest, so-called chest organ. Probably it was part of the Ladislas' great collection of musical instruments. It was probably elaborated in Gdańsk, so this great art and artisan empire of this time.
0: Yes, it's very ornate. It's wooden, very ornately carved, and the king actually played this.
2: Well, he didn't play probably such an instrument, but his father did. Sigismund de Vasa was great, so-called dilettante. He was amateur of art and music and dance. And thanks to his devotion to theater and art, Ladislas was still found on musical theater, also opera theater. Mm. So that portrait of the famous composer of the era, Monteverdi, is one of the most splendid in our exhibition, and it came from Innsbruck. And Monteverdi also was asked by Ladislas to Warsaw, when he declined, but also Ladislas tended to hire this famous, most famous singer in this time, Adriana Basile Baroni. And her sister came to Warsaw and was active during 2 years at Warsaw opera scene.
0: Whatever happened to the theater? How long did it survive?
2: It was destroyed during so-called deluge, so war with Sweden.
0: Actually, it didn't last very long.
2: It was plundered, yes, by the Swedes, and after that it was completely destroyed during the Third Northern War in 1704.
0: So it had a very short lifespan,
2: yes.
0: Sadly, with all those wonderful, all that wonderful equipment and a beautiful stage. How sad. And what then? What happened then?
2: And then...
0: well, to opera in Warsaw.
2: To opera, yes. So, of course, John Kazimir wasn't such a lover of opera. But, for example, John Sobieski also modernized this theater a bit. And then Augustus the Strong, who was great king of opera theater, prepared very modern space, theatrical space in this building. And it was completely ruined during the war with Sweden.
0: I was taken around the exhibition The Great Play at the Royal Castle in Warsaw by curator Jacek Żuk.

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0: Hi, I'm Michał Owczarek in Warsaw, hosting this news from Poland on Tuesday, June the 2nd. For starters, let's take a quick look at some of the features in this edition of our Current Affairs magazine. Poland-Ukraine relations strain over different World War II perspectives.
1: I strongly disagree with Zelensky's decision. He has demonstrated that Ukraine, in terms of mentally glorifying the murderers of the Ukrainian surgeon army, is not ready to be part of the European family.
0: Also, Poland's state-funded in vitro program celebrates its second anniversary.
2: These are 15,000 young Polish citizens born thanks to our initiative and via the in vitro procedure.
0: And finally, the British-Polish Business Awards handed out in Warsaw.
3: Trade is up more than 50% since 2020, and there's loads more that we can do together in the defence industry, in the energy industry. One of the trends that excites me the most is actually Polish investment into the UK.
0: More info coming up later on, and now let's have the news stories of today. US mulls expanding nuclear umbrella over eastern flank. Warsaw praises EU defence loans as boost to security. Washington is discussing whether to deploy nuclear weapons in additional European NATO states, including Poland, the Financial Times reported on Tuesday. US officials have signaled openness to additional deployments beyond the existing six countries hosting nuclear-capable bombers, the newspaper said, citing three people briefed on the discussions. The move would involve more countries to host so-called US dual-capable aircraft DCA, which are able to deliver nuclear strikes, the Financial Times said, while cautioning that an agreement to expand US nuclear hosting was not imminent. Countries on NATO's eastern flank, including Poland and some Baltic states, were interested in potentially hosting DCA bases, the report said, adding that discussions were ongoing in NATO channels. The White House, Department of Defense, and NATO did not immediately respond to a request for comment. Pentagon Policy Chief Elbridge Colby has previously said publicly that the US will continue to use its nuclear weapons to protect

0: expect NATO members, even as European allies take the lead on conventional forces. US President Donald Trump and many of his aides have criticized European allies for not spending enough on their militaries and relying on the US for conventional defense. Polish officials and military leaders on Monday pushed back against critics of the European Union's Safe Defence Financing Programme, arguing that rejecting the funds would hurt the country's security. Speaking at a news briefing summing up the first phase of the Security Action for Europe (SAFE) programme, Poland's Defence Minister Władysław Kosiniak-Kamysz said Poland had secured contracts worth around 30 billion euro with domestic defence manufacturers over a three-day period at the end of May. Responding to criticism from opposition politicians who have argued that the program will burden future generations with additional debt, Kosiniak-Kamysz said that it would be a crime and a betrayal of Poland and future generations not to take advantage of these funds. This equipment is intended both for combat operations and for the logistical and training support that is crucial to building a credible deterrence capability. We are strengthening our armed forces so that Poland becomes strong enough that no one would ever contemplate attacking us. Building this military potential is an investment in future generations. We are doing this to ensure that our children and grandchildren will never have to pay for Poland's security with their own blood. The SAFE mechanism provides Poland with 45 billion euro in EU-backed low-interest loans to finance defense procurement projects. Polish authorities said multi-billion contracts were signed with domestic manufacturers for infantry fighting vehicles, artillery systems, ammunition, cybersecurity technologies, and other military equipment, all scheduled for delivery by 2030. Analysts say the program would help accelerate efforts to close capability gaps that emerged after decades of underinvestment in the armed forces and following substantial military assistance provided to Ukraine. The SAFE initiative provides a total of 150 billion euro in defense financing across participating countries. It was established to help EU countries strengthen their military capabilities amid Russia's war in Ukraine and to reduce reliance on US-made weapons. Poland is the program's largest beneficiary. Just a reminder for the latecomers that you're listening to Polish Radio External Service to our weekday current affairs magazine News from Poland, hosted in Warsaw by me, Michał Owczarek, for another 20 minutes. Poland's president has said he would ask for Ukraine's Volodymyr Zelensky to be stripped of the highest Polish state honor. The statement comes after the Ukrainian leader named a military unit after a group responsible for the massacres of ethnic Poles during World War II. Ada Januszewska has the details.
1: For much of the past 3 years, Poland and Ukraine have formed a close partnership, especially after Russia's invasion in February 2022. Poland has provided military and humanitarian support, as well as refuge for millions of fleeing Ukrainians. However, a painful historical dispute remains unresolved. The Volynia massacres of 1943 and 44, which saw the Ukrainian insurgent army UPA kill Polish civilians. Polish historians classify these acts as genocide. A significant point of contention involves exhumations, with Polish officials and families advocating for dignified burials of the victims. While diplomatic efforts have made some progress, many Poles feel Ukraine hasn't done enough on this issue. Recently, Ukrainian President Volodymyr Zelensky's decision to honor the UPA by naming one of the military units Heroes of the UPA reignited tensions, drawing criticism from Polish leaders, including President Karol Nawrocki, who has called for revoking Zelensky's Order of the White Eagle.
2: Oceniam to bardzo krytycznie.
1: I strongly disagree with Zelensky's decision. He has demonstrated at Ukraine in terms of mentally glorifying

0: The murderers of the Ukrainian surgeon army is not ready to be part of the European family, because within this family, murderers who brutally murdered people, women and children are stigmatized. This decision by the Ukrainian side saddens me deeply. The Ukrainian president said the designation was intended to restore the historical traditions of the national military and to recognize the unit's performance in defending Ukraine's territorial integrity and independence. President Navrotsky stated that Poland cannot remain silent when organizations associated with crimes against Polish civilians are publicly honored. Prime Minister Donald Tusk also described Zelensky's decision as troubling, though his response reflected a more cautious approach. This violates our historical sensitivity and, in my opinion, unnecessarily elevates the issue of historical conflict to a disturbing level. Of course, every nation is entitled to its own interpretation, but our Ukrainian friends must be aware of what this grim legacy of the UPA means from the perspective of every Pole. This decision is disturbing. Tusk emphasized the strategic importance of maintaining strong Polish-Ukrainian relations, particularly at a time when Ukraine continues to defend itself against Russian aggression. I strongly encourage the presidents of both countries to prioritize the improvement of our relationship. Our collaboration in responding to Russian aggression is invaluable. We have an opportunity to move past the dark moments in our history that have strained our ties. I hope the presidents can rise above these historical emotions and work toward building this essential but challenging cooperation. Foreign Minister Radosław Sikorski similarly criticized the move, arguing that it demonstrated a lack of sensitivity toward Polish historical memory.
1: There
0: have been precedents in history. For instance, Jaruzelski removed Brezhnev's order. Similarly, Navrotsky can revoke Zelensky's order. I am disappointed that President Zelensky did not consider our historical sensitivities. However, Prime Minister Tusk has already concluded that if we focus on past grievances, someone else will dictate our future. Deputy Prime Minister and Defense Minister Władysław Kosiniak-Kamysz warned that withdrawing the Order of the White Eagle from Zelensky could have negative consequences for bilateral relations. Nevertheless, he acknowledged that the Ukrainian president's decision has complicated efforts to achieve a lasting understanding on the Volhynia issue. I believe it would be better for President Navrotsky to call Zelensky and say that we fundamentally disagree with this decision, that it causes pain to Poles and harms our relations, therefore they must face the consequences.
2: To nie jest to nic dobrego, to musisz się liczyć z emocjami, które są po naszej stronie.
0: Political scientist Roman Kuźniar, while describing Zelensky's decision as a mistake and a sign of insufficient awareness of Polish sensitivities, cautioned against an immediate decision to revoke the honor. According to Kuźniar, such a move could further inflame tensions at a moment when both countries face significant geopolitical challenges. The controversy is particularly notable because Zelensky received the Order of the White Eagle on April 5, 2023, at the height of Polish-Ukrainian solidarity. Then-President Andrzej Duda awarded the decoration in recognition of Zelensky's contribution to strengthening relations between the two countries, promoting democracy and security in Europe, and defending fundamental human rights during wartime. For News from Poland, Ada Janiszewska.
3: This is Polish Radio External Service broadcasting from Warsaw, and you're listening to the Tuesday edition of News from Poland, our Monday through Friday current affairs magazine. And coming up in our show, Polish qualifier Chwalińska continues her dream Roland Garros run.
4: I feel like in tennis you're always hungry, you know, you kind of like set one goal, but then you reach it and you want more, so... Very grateful for this moment, but I definitely want more.
3: This one coming later in the magazine, and now over to current issues discussed in Polish media. On Monday, Children's Day, as celebrated in Poland, coincided with the second anniversary of Poland's state-funded in vitro program reinstated by the current government. Under the scheme, 15,000 children have been born over that period. To celebrate the occasion, top officials met with some of its beneficiaries, as reported by Marcin Matuszewski.
5: The event celebrating Poland's state-funded in vitro

0: The program's second anniversary was held at the Chancellery of the Prime Minister on Monday. Across just 24 months of the current edition of the initiative, approximately 40,000 Polish couples took part and 15,000 children have been born. I am spending this Children's Day with babies who are a cherished treasure. Any price is worth paying for parents' happiness, for the joy I see in your eyes. And as a parent myself, I know what it means, what kind of joy that is, especially when you have waited a long time for your dreamed daughter or son. These are 15,000 young Polish citizens, born thanks to our initiative and via the in vitro procedure. Poland's Prime Minister Donald Tusk said, addressing families who benefited from the program. On the occasion, Poland's Minister of Health, Jolanta Sobierańska-Grenda, also announced that the government is increasing funding for the state-run in vitro initiative from 118 million euro to 142 million euro annually. This budget increase shall allow the state to support even more couples dreaming of having a child and ensure the stability of the program in the coming years, the Chancellery's release said. Poland's Deputy Minister of Family, Labour and Social Policy, Aleksandra Gajewska, emphasized that the state is also expanding its support for parents after the birth of the child. As the government, we feel not only a responsibility, but also an obligation to provide such a helping hand. That is why we have the grandmother's benefit, more or less 350 euro a month, on which we've already spent over 2 billion euro from the state budget. All of this is intended to transform parents' daily lives, to make things easier for them. It is also about facilitating a return to work and ensuring that childcare facilities are available. All of this translates into greater security and stability for families, while also supporting children's development. Deputy Minister Gajewska said, pointing out the importance of state budget financing in these domains and adding that a state-funded largest ever nursery development program is underway. Circling back to Poland's state-funded in vitro program, its previous edition ran from 2013 till 2016, and more than 22,000 children were born with its help. However, when the Conservative Law and Justice Party won the 2015 elections, it scrapped the initiative soon after, despite nationwide outcry. Only when the Liberal Civic Coalition and its junior partners retook power after 8 years, the Polish in vitro program was swiftly relaunched and continues ever since. Robert G. Edwards, the creator of IVF, began his research on the issue back in the 1950s. His achievements helped billions of people around the globe, as infertility affects approximately 10% of couples worldwide. In 2010, Edwards was awarded the Nobel Prize in Physiology or Medicine for his work. The first child in Poland, conceived through in vitro fertilization, was born on November 12, 1987, in the eastern city of Białystok. For News from Poland, Marcin Matuszewski.
1: Let me just remind you that you're listening to the Tuesday edition of News from Poland. Us, the British Polish Business Awards, have returned this year for their second edition. The official gala marked continuation of an initiative dedicated to recognizing outstanding achievements and fostering strong economic ties between the United Kingdom and Poland. Danuta Isla was there and filed this report.
2: My name is Jen Tilsley. I am the Deputy Head of Mission at the British Embassy.
3: We've just witnessed a gala recognizing people who contributed to Polish-British business relations. So awards for best investors on both sides, for distinguished members of the British-Polish Chamber of Commerce.
2: And for winning business, for investing, for leadership, and as you say, for lifetime achievement.
3: And how do you determine?
2: We have a panel of experts from the Embassy and from the British-Polish Chamber of Commerce, and we ask our wider teams to pull together a list of nominations for the category, and then our panel of experts will sit and decide together.
3: How long you've been here at the Embassy in Poland?
2: For nearly 3 years now.
3: So you can tell me a little bit about how's business between Poland and the UK. We know that the UK left European Union.

0: everybody
1: I'm trying
0: says,
1: to be diplomatic.
0: Everybody says this. But actually, when you look at the stats, not only does Brexit not seem to have impacted trade, but it has grown exponentially since. Trade is up more than 50% since 2020. And that is actually pretty incredible when you think about it. And there's loads more that we can do together in the defence industry, in the energy industry. One of the trends that excites me the most is actually Polish investment into the UK, which we have seen rise incredibly quickly over the past couple of years, and I expect to keep booming over the next few years.
1: Thank you very much.
0: Thank you.
2: My name is Rafał Tylek. I'm representing Rolls-Royce. My role is the center head of the Global Capability Center in Krakow.
1: We're talking following a gala, an awards gala at the British Embassy here in Warsaw, recognizing best Polish and British investors and business opportunities, you name it.
2: Rolls-Royce was awarded as a British Investor of the Year, so it's a great privilege, showing this as evidence of the strength in between UK and Poland.
1: I have to say, when I think Rolls-Royce, I think many people would think the same, cars.
2: Rolls-Royce is having a long history in automotive business, no doubt about it. What we are proud of as a company is definitely our aviation great engines, like Trent and others, and also their fantastic power system solutions, which we are developing around the world, supporting defense, supporting marine. But at the same time, Rolls-Royce is also developing future for energy, which is related to the small modular reactors, diverse,
1: something
2: smaller.
1: Poland is very interested in.
2: Poland is interested in, Czech Republic is interested, UK is actively developing this. Mm-hmm. So this is not a concept any longer, this is a future. Obviously, it requires time to make it work, but I'm absolutely optimistic in this area, especially this is an absolutely critical sector. Rolls-Royce and the footprint of Rolls-Royce in Poland did not start last year. We've been having joint venture company in Ropczyce, Arrow Gearbox International. We've been having as well our footprint in different areas. This is like a continuation of the partnership between UK and Poland. And Global Capability Center was another moment to make that milestone happen.
1: Thank you very much and congratulations.
2: My pleasure. Thank you so much.
3: Michael Dębinski, British Polish Chamber of Commerce.
1: You have received a Lifetime Achievement Award. And I remember we spoke repeatedly over the years about Polish-British business relations, especially after Brexit. So congratulations.
3: Thank you.
1: So you've been around for...
3: 24 years at the Chamber.
1: And when was the first time you came professionally? So when you were already... thinking that you will be contributing to the business relations and coming here or staying here doing business.
3: Yeah.
1: Da, da, da.
3: I think it was as early as 1990. I came with two friends of mine, both from London, and we set out on a road trip to Warsaw, Wrocław, Krakow, really to see what the opportunities were, how we could plug our expert knowledge into what was happening in the Polish economy.
1: It was a totally different reality than it is now.
3: It's completely different, yes.
1: So you have seen Polish economic transformation, capitalism, high rises, this and that, you've seen it all.
3: Yes, it's amazing. Had I stayed in the UK, the amount of change there really is small, and most people say it's not necessarily for the better, but here in Poland it's been fantastic, Joe.
1: Michael Dębinski, congratulations and thank you very much.
3: Thank you very much indeed.
4: And that was Danuta Isla reporting from the UK-Poland Business Awards Gala held by the British Embassy in Warsaw. And last but not least in the show, time for sports. Polish qualifier Maja Chwalińska has extended her remarkable run at the French Open by cruising into the quarterfinals with a straight sets win over Diane Parry on Monday. More from Agnieszka Bielawska.
5: It is not four-time champion Iga Świątek who fell to Marta Kostiuk in the fourth round on Sunday. It is qualifier Maja Chwalińska, Świątek's former junior doubles partner, in her very first Roland Garros main draw appearance. The 24-year-old claimed her seventh straight win in Paris by ending the hopes of the last remaining French woman in the draw, Diane Parry, 6-3, 6-2. She has conceded just one set so far against Maria Sakkari in the third round. Having come through three qualifying rounds to secure her main draw debut at Roland Garros, a beaming Chwalińska shook her head in disbelief after completing her victory on court Philippe Chatrier.

It's definitely a big surprise for me, and I didn't expect it, surely. So yeah, I'm definitely overjoyed. Yeah, so I try to like enjoy this moment today, but

0: On a passing shot at full stretch that slits down the line, angled winners from nowhere, and of course drop shot after drop shot followed with silky lobs or gentle passes if they weren't outright winners already. I think that the French public had not seen such tennis in 20 years.
1: Nie widziała takiego tenisa od przynajmniej 20 lat.
0: Chwelińska stayed calm as she neared the biggest win of her career. She faced just one break point in the fourth game of the second set. She saved it with an unreturned serve and did not drop another game. As she served out the match, yet another exquisite drop shot indicated that if there were nerves, they had not affected her touch, points tennis coach Michał Gawłowski, adding that a win with Russian player Anna Kalinskaya is not out of reach. Maja Chwalińska in Roland Garros quarterfinals. It is an outstanding success. Big congratulations, especially that we know she repeatedly stalled by her struggles with her mental and physical health, uncertainness to her future career. I think that the quarterfinals match can be won. The Russian opponent plays the tough, aggressive tennis. So for Maja, with her style of game, it is something that is definitely not out of reach.
2: W zasięgu. To nie jest coś, co jest już nieosiągalne.
0: 5 years ago, following a first-round qualifying defeat at the 2021 Wimbledon Championships, Chwalińska took a then-indefinite break from the sport, revealing that she had been battling depression since 2019. Then she was not sure if she'd pick up a racket again, as she associated the sport with pressure, stress and crying, she said back in 2022. Ultimately, after trying running and boxing as forms of exercise to help her mental health, Chwalińska found her way back to the court, this time equipped with strong mental health techniques to keep her going. The games in Paris showed that she is intent on continuing her career, pointed tennis expert Marek Furian. We've heard that Maja is a tennis sorceress and will slowly be climbing the ladder to success, but no one expected it will happen so quickly during the 2 weeks of Roland Garros. She came here as a qualifier and is now among the top best eight players. I know that I am playing different tennis than most girls on tour, Chwalińska has said. I do not have the physical conditions to play strong, so I need to develop a different kind of weapon for myself. I definitely play differently, and I think it helps me a lot against these players.
3: I had a few tournaments this year that I felt like my level is improving for sure. So there were some moments for sure I didn't expect to be in quarterfinals, but I felt like I'm going in the right direction, you know. Well, it's great. It was my goal for this season to be top 100, so I'm very happy that I already reached it. I feel like in tennis you're always hungry, you know. You kind of like set one goal, but then you reach it and you want more. So very grateful for this moment, but I definitely want more.
0: Maja Chwalińska becomes the first qualifier to reach the Roland Garros last eight since Nadia Podolska and Martina Trevisan in 2020, and just the fourth Polish Grand Slam quarterfinalist in the Open era, following Agnieszka Radwańska, Iga Świątek and Magda Linet. She'll next face number 28 seed Anna Kalinskaya as she bids to follow that trio into a major semi-final. For news from Poland, I'm Agnieszka Bielacka.
4: Thank you, Agnieszka, for this report, which has brought us to the end of the Tuesday edition of our News from Poland Current Affairs magazine. But do stay with us for more. And don't forget to check our website for updates by simply clicking on thenews.pl. I'm Michał Owczarek. 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
1: If you have 12 million people out of 36 that visited cinemas, well, that's great. 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
1: Szymanowski, in continental Europe, unfortunately, is rather forgotten. 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

0: You're tuned to Polish Radio, broadcasting from Warsaw. I'm Danuta Isler, welcoming you to this week's edition of A Day in the Life. In the program, I'd like you to meet Polish endurance athlete Jurand Czabański, who in May 2026 broke a world record that had stood for nearly three decades, completing one of the most grueling events in ultra triathlon in Brazil. He finished the 20 times Ironman Continuous, a non-stop combination of swimming, cycling and running, totaling 4,520 kilometers, all in 412 hours, 42 minutes and 27 seconds, beating the previous record by almost 25 hours. The Brazil Ultra Triathlon event required competitors to swim 76 kilometers, cycle 3,600 kilometers and run 844 kilometers without the usual rest breaks between stages. So, does Jurand Czabański think of himself as a superman? Not really.
1: Imagine cycling, swimming and running for nearly a week. That's what a Polish man did in the 10 times Ironman, smashing the world record by 13 hours in Rio de Janeiro, completing the 10 times Ironman in under 170 hours. That was over 15 hours ahead of his nearest competitor. And all of that on just 4 hours of sleep per night.
2: Jurand Czabański, I am an ultra triathlon athlete.
0: We have recently reported on another record you broke.
2: It was in Brazil, 20 times Ironman continuous. It was like 76 kilometers swimming, 3,600 kilometers biking, and 844 kilometers running. And I did everything like 17 days, 412 hours.
0: What are you, a superman?
2: No, I'm just human. I wish, unfortunately.
0: I'm asking because, you know, it sounds crazy. First of all, it sounds crazy that it can be done. Second of all, it sounds crazy that someone would do it. Why?
2: I can explain why. I have no idea why I did it, but it's just for myself, right? I want to just check how far
0: can
2: through
0: I go?
2: My body and my mind, because this sport is just, I think, it's mostly brain working more than muscles working. For me, it's just try to push myself. How can I far push myself?
0: So after you've done this now,
2: yeah,
0: is there more to do, to go? Are there more events that you can try to push yourself even further?
2: I think I can push myself. My dream is like 100 Ironmans continue. But doctors and people from my team say, no, Jurand, it's too much. You will die if you try do this. So right now it's just my dream. 50 Ironmans is the longest distance. It was around 1 year ago. I swam 190 kilometers and biking it was 9,000 kilometers and running it was 2,220-something kilometers. Yeah, it was a long distance. Yeah, I know.
0: Yeah, I'm shaking my head. I'm like, wow. How do you practice? And then how do you do those things for so many kilometers, miles, and hours?
2: You know, I try to prepare myself. Like, usually when I prepare myself to this competitions challenge, I work out every day between 5 to

0: 7 hours per day.
1: So it's a full-time job.
0: It's almost full-time job. Yeah, I wake up 4:30 and I finish my practice like noon, sometimes 1 p.m. And then usually I go to work.
1: You have work?
0: Yeah, I am PT. I'm physiotherapist and I work usually when I prepare myself, I work with people like from 1 p.m. to 10 p.m. And then I came back home and take the shower and go to sleep very quickly.
1: And over and over again.
0: Yeah, and it's like, 3-4 months I prepare myself. It's harder than some competition.
1: I think so. And of those of running, what is it, running, cycling and swimming?
0: Yeah.
1: Do you have your favorite?
0: I think my favorite is biking, but swimming I like too. The worst is running.
2: Então, estamos a 6 minutos da largada do Jurand Chabanski. Ele aprendeu finalmente a falar sobre o nome dele, Jurand Chabanski. 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Então a gente chamou de desafio 50 Iron.
1: You've already said that the head is important equally to the muscles, but I'm thinking swimming for so many kilometers, or I mean you don't do it just for an hour, you do it for hours. How do you go through that? That must be difficult not only for the muscles but for the head, no?
0: Yeah, swimming is the most boring part. You know, we swim in the pool. It's 50 meters pool, like Olympic distance, but still it's
1: so you just
0: short.
1: Go back and forth?
0: Yeah, oh my god. Because it's more safety for us.
1: Okay.
0: Because it's some people close to team, you know, everyone close to us, so it's more safe for us. Yeah, it's the most boring. Last time 20 Ironmans, I swam 31 hours straight.
1: So you don't get tired, you don't get sleepy, you don't get hungry, you don't need to pee?
0: I was. The worst part, it was my tired, fatigue muscles, and the worst is, I think, sleeping. Because if you're sleeping, you know, you want to go to sleep, you just dream about pillow, you know, bed and something like that. But yeah, I fight with this feeling. I fight with my mind. It's like if you finish this distance, you cross the finish line, you feel like hero. It's
1: like
0: it's
1: a Superman.
0: Superman, because you won with your weakness. And it's like the most beautiful part, I think. Your weakness is weaker than you. Yeah, yeah. Than your mind.
1: So you have a regular job. So you're a physical therapist. So
0: yes.
1: You know a lot about muscles.
0: Yeah, I love muscles, brain. I read a lot of books about these things. So yeah, it's my passion.
1: Do you feel famous? I mean, I spotted you right away.
0: I love mountain, I love forest, nature, but you know, social media and something like that, it's not my favorite.
1: Do you have a day without any practice? Is it possible?
0: If I am not during the preparations myself, yeah, I have like day off, but when I start to prepare myself, no, I can't.
1: And how do you prepare your head? I remember there was a lot of controversy when we found out that Iga Świątek had a mental coach, and then it looks, now it seems that many athletes have psychologists working with them, or...
0: I don't need, but still I don't prepare my mind for the competitions. Sometimes I think that my sport, it's so boring, right? Because I do practice a lot of the trainer, my bike, it's with the machine,
1: mm-hmm.
0: And I do all the time a lot of kilometers, a lot of time spent with my bike and the treadmill. Then I think my mind, it's all the time it's training, because it's so boring, you know. That's why I think it's the best coach for mine.
1: Do you have to equally prepare your lower body and upper body? Probably, because it's both biking and swimming, so
0: I need all the muscles. Yeah.
1: What's coming up next? These are extreme events. I don't think they happen once a month, but maybe I'm wrong.
0: No. Yeah, you're right. This year I want to do Atacama Spirit.
1: Mm-hmm.
0: It's the biking challenge in Chile, and you have to ride the bike around 6,000 meters. But next year I want to do 15 Ironmans in the same in Brazil. It will be like one competition, 15
1: uh-huh.
0: Ironmans like one time. And then in Poland, it will be my last time competitions in triathlon. I want to do 5 times Ironmans. I will try, of course, beat the record.
1: And why do you say it will be the last time?
0: Because I'm gonna be older. And I think it's time to a little bit stop and start to live a little bit slower.
1: But if you've been doing this for so many years, can you even live slowly?
0: Maybe not slowly, but slower. No, I will do still

0: something like ultra, right? Uh-huh. I want to swim the English Channel. I want to run the Death Valley in Nevada in USA. I want to do a lot of things like that, but it's shorter, much shorter. Mm-hmm. And I don't need to prepare myself like 3-4 months and, 6-7 hours per day. So it will be a little bit slower.
1: You're the only one from Poland at that level, no?
0: Right now, yes. Right now in the ultra triathlon, Polish athletes are the best, because right now we have, I think, every record, world record in the ultra triathlon.
2: So we are a very powerful nation.
0: Yeah.
2: So we'll be keeping fingers crossed for the future. Jurand Szczepański, thank you very much.
0: Thank you so much.
3: And I was talking to the Polish endurance athlete who in May 2026 broke a world record that had stood for nearly 3 decades, completing one of the most grueling events in ultra triathlon in Brazil. And that's all in this week's edition of A Day in the Life. I'm Danuta Isler. Thanks for listening.
4: You're tuned to Warsaw. Welcome to High Note Music Magazine, hosted by Elżbieta Krajewska. In this program, the king, who loved pageantry so much that he scripted his own ceremonials, supervising everything from choreography to the fabrics used, who contracted erstwhile celebrity artists to create and perform in Poland, and who brought opera to Warsaw. An exhibition under the title of The Great Play is being presented at Warsaw's Royal Castle, as they write, to celebrate the distinguished traditions of one of Europe's most renowned stages, the court opera of Ladislaus IV, revealing how an ambitious king transformed his court into a center for breathtaking spectacles, demonstrating how art became a formidable tool of power.

0: My name is Jacek Żółkowski, I'm curator of the exhibition The Great Play, the Opera Theatre of Ladislas Vaza. The aim of our exhibition is to restore to collective memory not only one of the most important theatrical institutions of early modern Poland, but also the broader phenomenon that underpinned the cultural role of the Royal Castle in Warsaw, which hosted one of the most important opera theatre in the first half of the 7th century.
1: How did it happen? I mean, when we think the ordinary person who's interested in opera, the immediate association is with, well, about 100 years later, with a totally different king, and with the 18th century theatre in Łazienki. But opera is much older than that in Poland, isn't it?
0: Yes, the Warsaw Court was part of the European network of artistic exchange alongside cities such as Graz, Vienna, Florence and Mantua, where early opera was thriving. Through these networks, artists, musicians, repertoire and ceremonial traditions moved between courts. Prince Ladislas was raised in an environment rich in distinguished musical and theatrical traditions, and a crucial source of inspiration for Ladislas' theatrical and musical patronage was his European Grand Tour of 1624-25. And after returning from Ho Chi Minh campaign, he remained financially

0: dependent on his father, and the trip was private, but he traveled incognito. Still, he was received in many courts, including those of his relatives in Brussels, Vienna, and Tuscany. Municipal authorities and academies prepared performances for his arrival, allowing him to learn about the latest trends, and his most significant experiences came from the theaters of Florence and Mantua. In Florence, he was presented with a rich panoply of spectacular performances. His aunt, Maria Magdalena of Austria, personally oversaw many rehearsals in a long series of entertainments, including so-called Sacra Representazione. It was drama in musica, La Regina Sant'Orsola at Teatro degli Uffizi, and famous La Liberazione di Ruggiero with music by Francesca Caccini, and magnificent scenery by Giulio Parigi. And finally, so-called Barriera. So it was a tournament, La Precedenza delle Dame, with texts by Andrea Salvadori and music Jacopo Peri. The frequent celebrations of female power should be interpreted in the light of the contemporary political situation during the Regency, and Francesca Caccini composed the music for La Liberazione. During his stay in Florence, Ladislas commissioned Caccini to compose probably La Vita di San Sigismondo Martire, as well as a secular musical comedy. One of these works was probably staged at the Royal Castle in Warsaw in the spring of 1627, inaugurating more than two decades of operatic splendor.
1: So what was the first opera staged here in Warsaw?
0: Well, we are not sure that this La Vita di San Sigismondo Martire was actually staged here, but the first opera staged surely was Di Amori di Acie e Galatea. So Acis and Galatea was the first opera staged here in February 1627. This was opera adapted from music and score prepared for Mantuan court, but all subsequent operas were entirely original works, thanks to the main librettist, Virgilio Puccitelli, and the principal composer, Marco Scacchi.
1: Does that mean that there were operas written specifically for this stage?
0: Yes, of course.
1: How long did it take to build the theatre attached to the Royal Castle? It's a very big building, and at the time it was state of the art.
0: Well, yes, of course. The first building, theatre building, was prepared not only for opera staging, but also for great reception, for banquets. But Ladislas, preparing his first wedding with Cecilia Renata of Habsburg, modernized it, and due to Agostino Lodi, this theater was very, very modern, and during opera performances, musicians sat according to the instruments, presumably divided into sections, and theater drew inspiration from the Florentine school of stage design, led by Bernardo Buontalenti and Giulio Parigi. Painting techniques such as perspective, symmetry, and the illusion of depth were used. Sliding proscenium and special structures known as periaktoi created extraordinary effects. Periaktoi were revolving solid triangle prism made of wood and canvas, a different scene painted on each of the three faces. A system of flat wings, familiar from today's theater, may also have been used. This set design was created by mentioned Agostino Lodi, assisted by Giovanni Battista Gisleni, and of course a team of tailors sewed the costumes. The king, what is very important, the king personally approved samples of fabric, lace, and probably embroidery. Christian Melich and his workshop painted props, selected costume elements, and stage decorations.
1: The king had a lot to say in what was being staged and how it was produced here at the Royal Castle in Warsaw.
0: Yes, we tend to suggest that he was not only a patron of theater, but also a co-author of the spectacle. So he tended to to some extent supervise, and also he attended rehearsals of opera's staging. So also once he devoted 9 days supervising the setting of his entry into Vilnius. So this was a very special patron of art, theater and para-theater.
1: Why was opera so important to the king? Do we know?
0: Well, he dreamed of, for example, leading

crusade fighting Turkey, and the theater gave him a feeling of control over what was happening, letting him escape, even briefly, from his responsibilities into a world of fantasy, masquerades, and performance art. His worsening illness dashed hopes for a crusade, and the loss of his only legal son, Sigismund Casimir, accelerated his decline, and in 1648 he died as 53. But through his life, purposely, he used costumes to send political messages, and he often wore Polish costume to show the Sarmatian idea of equality. In doing so, like Prothius, the shape-changing god who stands for perfect skill and self-awareness, he became a symbol of change both in politics and in the theater, where acting was at its best.

0: The items in this exhibition, where do they come from? Is it only the collection of the Royal Castle?
1: No, we cooperate with institutions from six countries, apart from rebreads, so-called summaries of the opera text. We also display the paintings of Italian master and Rudolphine ones, referring to plots of opera and court ballets, and of course, a portrait of main protagonists, original musical instruments, letters, graphic drawings.
0: You also have a guide to Warsaw from the time where the opera theater is also mentioned.
1: Yes. In the second chamber of our exhibition, we display the work by Adam Jarzembski, the famous composer and musician, but the author also of the first book describing this Warsaw in this time of so-called Silver Age.
0: Do you have perhaps a favorite in the exhibition?
1: Well, my favorite painting is by Guido Reni from Kassel. Aeneas departing Dido. It's a great composition by
0: Bus. And another opera.
1: Yes. It refers to the opera stage here as part of celebration of the last homage paid by Friedrich Wilhelm, Kurfürst of Brandenburg, who paid homage to Ladislas.
0: Did only the king and the court have access to this theater, or?
1: Well, of course, this was kind of court theater, so it wasn't absolutely public one. As for example, opera theater in Venice from 1637, but the auditorium was quite vast. It was devoted for more than 600 people, who were invited here by the king and marshal, court marshal. So it was a very important propaganda device for king and his court.
0: We haven't also said that the exhibition is interactive, that you can dress up as a figure from an opera or a play from that time.
1: Yes, of course, the opera, the theater demands a different language of exhibition, so it calls for experience. And for this reason, the exhibition has been conceived as an engaging space, not merely for viewing, but for participation. A contemporary dialogue with historical form, creating, as you called it, immersive experience. It reminds us that early theater was a space of experimentation, a place where technology,

0: That's a very impressive storm, yes. And this is?
1: The voice of birds.
2: So you are warmly welcome to the Royal Castle.
0: Until when can we see the exhibition?
2: Until 19th of July.
0: I expect a lot of children must be visiting. This is really fun.
2: Yes, we try to promote this, advertise this exhibition also as far as the Polish school are concerned. We hope that it will be great fun for them.
0: Okay, thank you so much for finding time to talk to me. Unless there's something you'd like to mention which I haven't asked, a special item in the exhibition, something perhaps belonging to the king.
2: Belonging to the king, maybe this musical instrument.
0: This is it, this very ornate box.
2: Yes, chest, so-called chest organ. Probably it was part of the Ladislas' great collection of musical instruments. It was probably elaborated in Gdańsk, so this great art and artisan empire of this time.
0: Yes, it's very ornate. It's wooden, very ornately carved, and the king actually played this.
2: Well, he didn't play probably such an instrument, but his father did. Sigismund de Vasa was great, so-called dilettante. He was amateur of art and music and dance. And thanks to his devotion to theater and art, Ladislas was still found on musical theater, also opera theater. Mm. So that portrait of the famous composer of the era, Monteverdi, is one of the most splendid in our exhibition, and it came from Innsbruck. And Monteverdi also was asked by Ladislas to Warsaw, when he declined, but also Ladislas tended to hire this famous, most famous singer in this time, Adriana Basile Baroni. And her sister came to Warsaw and was active during 2 years at Warsaw opera scene.
0: Whatever happened to the theater? How long did it survive?
2: It was destroyed during so-called deluge, so war with Sweden.
0: Actually, it didn't last very long.
2: It was plundered, yes, by the Swedes, and after that it was completely destroyed during the Third Northern War in 1704.
0: So it had a very short lifespan, yes. Sadly, with all those wonderful, all that wonderful equipment and a beautiful stage. How sad. And what then? What happened then?
2: And then...
0: Well, to opera in Warsaw.
2: To opera, yes. So, of course, John Kazimir wasn't such a lover of opera. But, for example, John Sobieski also modernized this theater a bit. And then Augustus the Strong, who was great king of opera theater, prepared very modern space, theatrical space in this building. And it was completely ruined during the war with Sweden.
0: I was taken around the exhibition The Great Play at the Royal Castle in Warsaw by curator Jacek Żukowski. Your host in High Note was Elżbieta Krajewska. 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
1: You're tuned to Warsaw. Welcome to Europe East to look at life and events in this part of the continent. I'm Agnieszka Bielawska. Poland's Paweł Pawlikowski has won the Best Director Prize at the 79th Cannes Film Festival for Fatherland, a drama inspired by the life of German Nobel laureate Thomas Mann. Polish Radio's Anna Janiszewska has this report.
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3: Paweł Pawlikowski.
4: Saturday marked a historic moment for Polish cinema as the winners of the 2026 Cannes Film Festival, the world's most prestigious film event, were officially announced. Among the festival's biggest successes was a Polish co-produced film that captured international attention and brought another major achievement for director Paweł Pawlikowski. Polish director Paweł Pawlikowski competed for the festival's highest honor, the Palme d'Or, with his latest film, Fatherland, Ojczyzna. The film, which tells the story of writer Thomas Mann traveling through divided Germany during the Cold War, had long been considered one of the strongest contenders in the competition. In the end, Pawlikowski received the award for Best Director alongside Spanish filmmakers Javier Ambrosi and Javier Calvo for their film The Black Ball. Film critic Dawid Muszyński, speaking to Polish Radio, noted that the festival organizers appeared unprepared for the unusual decision to award two winners in the directing category. Nevertheless, the shared prize highlighted the exceptional artistic quality of both productions. I have a feeling that win wasn't just a surprise for the director himself, but for the entire Cannes Festival, which wasn't expecting the award to go to two directors. That's why Pawlikowski joked on stage, "Where is my award?" Apparently, there was only one.
5: Ze sceny, gdzie moja statuetka? Najwidoczniej po prostu była tylko przygotowana jedna.
4: This marks the second time Pawlikowski has been honored at Cannes for a Best Director, further strengthening his position as one of Europe's most respected contemporary filmmakers. The film is a European co-production with significant Polish involvement. Shooting took place in several Polish cities, including Legnica, Wałbrzych and Wrocław, as well as in Germany and the United States. Pawlikowski once again collaborated with a trusted Polish creative team, including cinematographer Łukasz Żal. Film critic Adrianna Prodeus emphasized that the film explores not only universal themes of national identity and belonging, but also directly addresses the challenges of post-war German identity. Issues related to national belonging and what constitutes a homeland, the film also explores a family curse and the certain attitude Thomas Mann adopts because he doesn't return to his homeland in the sense of moving there, but rather arrives on a literary tour with Goethe, an author who enjoys something of a cult following in Germany. Through Goethe's work, Mann attempts to explain to Germans how far they have strayed, but that there is hope for rebuilding this country in a moral sense.

0: takim sensie moralnym.
1: Director Korek Bojanowski told Polish Radio that the premiere of Fatherland received an enthusiastic reception from audiences in Cannes, with many viewers praising the film's atmosphere, performances and visual storytelling. The atmosphere was full of anticipation. There was a huge crowd of Polish filmmakers and viewers in the audience cheering for the film. And this production lived up to expectations, receiving a 9-minute standing ovation. The film has, of course, been compared to Cold War and Ida, Pawlikowski's previous films, but this production is more contemplative and intellectual. After receiving the award, Pawlikowski was asked whether his artistic style had changed since the enormous success of Ida, the Oscar-winning film that brought him international fame several years ago. This is what he had to say.
2: Since Ida, not much. I'm kind of refining what I started with Ida, because Ida was the kind of change, was a turning point for me. I suppose I'm kind of more aware of what I'm doing, more clearly, but nothing really concrete has changed. I suppose the camera moves a little bit more. I have more dialogues in this film, in Fatherland, because I'm dealing with people who speak a lot, especially Thomas Mann, but I am not aware of any kind of major changes. I think the main thing is to have something to say.
1: The prize is Pawlikowski's second Best Director award at Cannes, who won the same prize in 2018 for Cold War. His earlier film, Ida, won the Academy Award for Best Foreign Language Film, becoming the first Polish movie to do so.
3: That was a report by Ada Janiszewska. The decline in eel populations is a long-term problem, not only in Czechia, but across the entire European Union. The main cause is dams, which prevent their free movement. At present, their return to original habitats is mainly supported by transporting them from the sea into freshwater rivers, but it is becoming clear that much more will need to be done in the future. Romana Grajcarova from Radio Prague has the details.
4: Even though dams definitely carry some positive aspects like providing flood control, serving as water reservoirs and being a source of renewable energy, they can also be detrimental to the environment. In addition to the destruction of original ecosystems and often even human settlements, which literally become sunk costs, dams also create a barrier blocking fish migration. In Czech lands alone, there are hundreds of dams mostly built in the 1950s and 1960s, with some of them being large enough to cover a medium-sized town. These giant water constructions thus become an impassable obstacle for millions of fish that need to migrate in order to survive. One of the most impacted fish species are eels. Normally, they would spawn in the sea and mature in rivers. Nevertheless, if this is not an option, they need to be transported from one place to another by car.
5: Eels spawn in the Sargasso Sea, and then, as Monte, they travel towards the coast of Europe. A Monte is a young eel, up to 2 years of age. Before it leaves seawater, it's caught and transported to farms where it's fattened. We loaded it in Germany and brought it here to Czechia.
4: Explains Petr Votipka from Klatovského rybářství, a company specializing in fish farming. This year in the Plzeň region, anglers released tens of thousands of juvenile European eels into rivers in order to improve the population of this predatory fish in its natural habitat.
5: We imported 500 kilograms of eels for stocking the fishing grounds of the West Bohemian Regional Association of the Czech Anglers Union. That works out at roughly 120 eels per kilogram, and they're about 2 to 2.5 years old.
4: The European eel was classified by the International Union for Conservation of Nature in 2008 on the red list of threatened species as critically endangered. The major cause of the significant decline in its population is generally considered to be the construction of dams and hydroelectric power plants. According to technician Jaromír Lev from the Plzeň 1 local organization, eels are therefore present in Czech waters only thanks to stocking.
5: Right after being released, they usually hide in the roots to protect themselves from predators. These are mainly otters, perch, pike, zander or catfish.
4: However, this is not the only

0: only danger awaiting eels.
1: They will grow until adulthood and then head back to the sea, where they are supposed to spawn. But river connectivity is poor, so many of them end up in hydroelectric power plant turbines.
0: This year, the West Bohemian Regional Association will release juvenile eels worth a total of 2.5 million crowns. Of this amount, 2 million crowns will be covered by an EU subsidy, since improving eel populations in member states has long been an EU priority. In the Czech context, possible future solutions could also include the construction of functional fish passes and barriers that would prevent adult fish from entering hydroelectric power plant turbines.
2: That was a report by Romana Grejcarová. More than a quarter of Romanians are at risk of poverty and social exclusion, making them, along with Bulgarians and Greeks, the most exposed in the European Union. Recently, the government in Bucharest, through the Ministry of Development, Public Works and Administration, published a detailed analysis of each administrative territorial unit, one of the most complete radiographs ever carried out at the local level. Daniel Bilds from Radio Romania International has this report.
3: According to the document, the highest poverty rates are found in Moldova, southern Muntenia, Oltenia and central Transylvania, where the lack of infrastructure, reduced mobility and low levels of education contribute to deepening social vulnerability. In these areas, people simultaneously face bad roads that isolate them, schools and hospitals that are difficult to access, and few and poorly paid jobs. Each factor amplifies the other, creating a spiral from which it is difficult to escape without support. Then the contrast between rural areas and large urban centers is striking. In other words, if a Romanian is born or lives near a large city, his chances of a decent life are incomparably greater than if he lives in an isolated village in, for example, the northeast of the country. Here is sociologist Vladimir Ionaș.
4: There are countries like Romania where investments and all public policies over the last 35 years have had as their main objective the population in large urban areas. Rural and small urban areas have been forgotten. With the deindustrialization after 1990, these small urban centers have only gone towards poverty. The migration of the population to other European Union countries has meant that in these areas, mainly elderly people and children remain. Hence, the very high percentages of children in Romania who live at risk of poverty. And the public policies of governments over the last 30 years to improve their lives have tended to zero. If we look, unfortunately, in Romania, the serious discussions about how we can bring real support from the state for children to encourage birth rates, to solve the demographic problem, to help people at risk of poverty, these were not ones that brought results. Although over a quarter of the population is at risk of poverty or social exclusion, Romania has, on paper, relatively low unemployment. Here is how Vladimir Ionaș explains this paradox. When we look at the official data and see that extremely low unemployment rate, we must take into account the fact that it includes people who are, in fact, registered in the official statistics as receiving unemployment or being in that period immediately after being granted unemployment, whereas we have in rural and small urban areas

0: a huge number of people who, in fact, are unemployed, but are self-sufficient. Hence, for example, the very large number of micro-farms, small farmers that Romania has, unlike all other European countries. It's a cultural issue from before 1990s, which is still very well-rooted in rural Romania. In addition to general poverty, the government report also analyzes a phenomenon less discussed in the public space: energy poverty, that is, the proportion of the population that cannot ensure a minimum energy consumption, especially during winter. The analysis highlights a high degree of energy poverty, especially in the rural area of the Carpathian Arc. There, tens of thousands of Romanians spend their winters in poorly heated homes, paying a large part of their income on wood or other energy sources, or simply enduring the cold. The main national social assistance program for individuals and families in financial difficulty is the minimum inclusion income. Many families in Romania supplement their monthly income with this already modest social assistance, but where poverty is very high, they end up depending exclusively on state support to survive from one month to the next. The existence of some localities without any beneficiaries of this minimum inclusion income is not a sign that things are going well, but in some cases that people who would be entitled to the aid do not receive it because they do not know that it exists. They have no way to turn to the competent institutions, and the local authorities do not guide them. Moreover, public policies in Romania in support of people vulnerable to poverty, regardless of their age, have often been reduced precisely during difficult times of austerity to the point of being cancelled in the name of savings to the country's budget.
1: That was a report by Daniel Bilt. And finally, in Europeace today, Ben Pasco from Radio Slovakia International takes a look at Dobru Druh tourist guide with hundreds of tips on what to see in Slovakia while also supporting the growth of tourism and regional improvement.
2: Summer is coming. Slovakia today is more than just a winter paradise full of skiing opportunities. There's also much to do in summer. Summer in Slovakia is full of festivals, events, hikes, caves, lakes to swim in, castles to visit, mountains to hike, and much, much more. But how to find out about all these events and places to see? Over the next month, we're going to be talking to different experts who can help you discover some of the off-the-beaten-path places in Slovakia, the hidden gems, places you can visit now and years from now, you can brag that you were there before they became so popular. Today, we're going to talk with Zuzana Vienk from the Bistrini Civil Organization. This organization is set up to help those who want to help others to improve their cities or towns or their villages, and it helps them get know-how, advice, and support. One of the activities of Bistrini is the travel guide, or Bedeker in Slovak, which is called Dobru Druh, which has hundreds of suggestions how to discover unique, little-known places in Slovakia. It's described as a way to discover what is rare and near us and create a real relationship with Slovakia and its positive currents. One activity of Bistrini is publishing the tourist guide, or Bedeker Dobri Druh, which is not your average tourist guide. I began by asking Ms. Vienk to tell us more about this guide.
3: Well, exactly. We've been traveling around Slovakia for many years, connecting these people and seeing how the landscape is changing, that we have really nice gastro coffee shops, new bistros, restaurants. We have new entrepreneurs that are bringing very interesting concepts for accommodation and also what you can experience. And they are building the local economies and strengthening the local economies, right? And what we've seen on the higher level among entrepreneurs and big business people, that they still have this belief that Slovakia can't provide quality and it's not worth visiting.

0: eating and they rather go abroad. So we wanted to change this mindset and really show the tangible examples. Why is it good to spend time at home and what you can discover there? So we decided to start publishing this travel guide, which is being created with the local communities, with the people who really know those areas, and with all kinds of experts, like, for example, people who know about theaters, about culture, about festivals, about interesting things in nature, who know local guides that can take you to see very unique and interesting things. So we, for 4 years, have been publishing this tour guide, and now we are on the brink of publishing its fourth edition for this year and next year. So it will be coming out at the end of May, before the summer season, and it contains more than 1,000 tips what you can see and experience in Slovakia, where you can stay, and what you can taste.
1: Wow. Slovakia used to, like you said, have a bad reputation for gastro. It was tough to travel around here, especially when you could go to Czech Republic, and there was a big difference. But before, when we were talking, you mentioned, you know, on a small town in Horné Dolné, in the middle of nowhere, finding a Mexican food truck that you know where it is. So is it really so much better now? What's changed that caused this to happen? Or what's it like now in these smaller places?
0: Well, to be honest, I don't know what changed, but I would say that Slovakia in many places has better coffee than, for example, you find in Austria regularly. So yes, when I travel around Slovakia, it's much, much easier to find specialty coffee places with a really high level of coffee beans. There are local roasteries that are really good, but there are also these like small bistros that try to really change the local landscape. Of course, you can still find a lot of these traditional like halushki and schnitzel, the fried meat and fries and these kind of like very boring meals, but it is changing. Like, you are right, we accidentally bumped to each other the other day, and there was a food truck from Mito pod Ljubljanom, which serves great Mexican food, and thanks to our tour guide I discovered it. And every time now I travel between Bratislava, I tend to take the route to Banska Bystrica and Brezno and cross Čertovica, because on halfway there is this food truck which serves great food. Or I discovered, thanks to the tourist guide, that Poprad has a really nice small part, which is called Spišská Sobota. And it's a really beautiful medieval small part of this town, which used to be an independent town with great architecture, but with also great bistros where you can have a wonderful lunch or dinner. And there is even a small farmer's market where you can buy very nice things to take with you home. And then your trip to Košice is cut in half, either visiting this Mexican food truck or Poprad and Spišská Sobota or other places. And it then really makes sense that you sometimes, you know, don't drive on the highway, mm-hmm. but take the smaller roads.
1: But you mentioned you call it boring food, like halushki and the classic stuff. Mm-hmm. But are these new places, are they just ignoring Slovak culture, or are they finding ways to enhance or to mm-hmm. modernize or just to bring it out again, the Slovak culture?
0: No, I think that there are many places who play very creatively with Slovak culture and Slovak cuisine, and they are using our you know, typical brinza, sheep cheese or other products in a more creative way, or they are trying to fuse the cuisine with influences from other cultures. Like, for example, one of my favorite is, and also recommended by many chefs, is on the highway between Bratislava and Banská Bystrica. Just before Nitra, you have a small village called Bab, and there is a place which has a wonderful bread, homemade bread. It has also these Slovak cakes, traditional cakes, but it has a cuisine that is basically local, but using influences from other cuisines, and it's really good.
1: What I heard too is that the charm of Slovakia is that it's a mixture from all these different countries and nationalities that got mixed up here, and this is what gives us Slovakia and Slovaks. So are we seeing this now in a modern way, that all around the country they're fusing the traditional things, modern things? Is this improving Slovakia?
0: I think it is. Like, well, this is one of the issues, you know, that we've been having like lately, the question, like, what is Slovak? Like, there are some people in our public sphere that want to ignore all the other influences, but that's not really right, because I

read a very fascinating article in New York Times a year back about tomato, that when tomato came to Italy, for 300 years people ignored it and they called it devil's fruit because it had all kinds of myths surrounded around the fruit. And then one guy from

0: each other, stealing, combining things. And that's also true with, I think, painters all around the world, but also the very famous Slovak painters, that there has been so much communication with what was happening in Paris and elsewhere. And the people can never ignore their origin and what influenced them, the kind of aesthetics and the history and the people and stories that they really knew very deeply. But the art and other things are so powerful because they were combined with other influences and techniques and things that they were brought from different places and cultures. And I think that that makes the world interesting and rich.
1: And that report by Ben Pasco from Radio Slovakia International winds up today's edition of Europe East. From Agnieszka Bielawska, it's thanks for listening.

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1: You are tuned to Warsaw.

I'm Michał Kubicki. A warm welcome to another edition of our weekly feature from the archives. Paweł Brodowski, jazz musician and critic, has served as editor of the monthly Jazz Forum magazine for more than four decades. He is one of Poland's leading experts on jazz. Let's listen to a conversation which I recorded with Paweł Brodowski in 2015.

0: We talked first about a series of 76 recordings by top Polish jazzmen released between 1965 and 89 under the title Polish Jazz. They are now being reissued in a remastered edition.
1: Polish jazz was a series, a record series of Polskie Nagrania, our state recording company. It started in 1965, continued until the late 80s for 25 years, and it included the most important recordings of that era. And Polish jazz is considered national treasure, so these records are pearls in that treasury, as I would say. It was a great development, post-war development, which showed Polish jazz as a unique phenomenon, unique in a European and world scale. Polish jazz was observed with great interest on the Western scene. Poland was behind our curtains, so it created so much more curiosity. What was going on? You know, how is it possible that jazz is being allowed to be played, to be developed, to be practiced? In the early 50s, jazz was completely banned by the socialist authorities. It was a forbidden fruit. And forbidden fruit tastes so much better. So young people listened with great excitement to forbidden foreign radio stations, including American network forces from Frankfurt, a station from Munich, from Baden-Baden, and especially from United States, Voice of America.

0: time for jazz. Willis Conover in Washington, D.C. with the Voice of America Jazz Hour.
1: As you say, it all started in the mid-1950s in Poland with the names such as Komeda, Trzaskowski, Ptaszyn Wróblewski. So these were the beginnings, and these were the first recordings included in the series.

0: Is that right?
1: These were the pioneers. It all started, actually, the jazz surfaced in 1956 at jazz festivals in Sopot, which it was an almost indescribable happening. It was like an earthquake, unbelievable, because there were no jazz festivals in the Western Hemisphere, excluding Newport. But generally, in Western Europe, there were no jazz festivals yet. And Poland, which was under suppression of Soviet authorities, somehow allowed this to happen. It was completely incomprehensible. And these musicians were first pioneers. They were students, not necessarily of music, but other departments, university, polytechnic school. So the first wave was amateurs, but some of them grew. There were some outstanding individualities, like the people that you mentioned, Komeda, who started the modern jazz movement, Krzysztof Komeda, the pianist and composer, and then Andrzej Trzaskowski, pianist, musicologist, and strong band leader, Andrzej Kurlewicz, another piano player, great pianist and composer, and he played other instruments. And it was continued later with musicians like Zbyszek Namysłowski, saxophone player, and Tomasz Stańko. The musicians started to perform at the Western festivals, and they noticed a great interest, you know, on the part of the audiences and critics, that who started to call their music Polish jazz. And Polish musicians would say, well, we are not playing Polish jazz, we are playing jazz. Jazz is American music. But then they heard again, no, but your music has something special, you know, it's different. It has some Slavic elements, romantic, some classical influences, folk influences. Polish jazz musicians would say, well, really? Well, we don't feel like this. But so it grew as a separate phenomenon. And Jan Ptasz-Wróblewski in the early 60s joined Krzysztof Komeda in Copenhagen. They recorded an album, Ballet Etudes. It was actually the first Polish jazz recording in the West. And Ptasz brought this album back home, and he went to the export company Ars Polona, and he said, well, look at this, you know, why don't we... We are ready. We have great ideas. We have fantastic musicians. Why don't we start recording albums, you know, monographical albums like they do in the West, like a Blue Note label, for instance, with American musicians. And this director would say, well, this is an interesting idea. And they went to Polskie Nagrania Company. Polish jazz, fantastic. Let's start a whole series. And that's how it happened in 1965. First recording was a traditional band called Warsaw Stampers, but then it continued with the people that we just mentioned, with Andrzej Kurlewicz, Andrzej Trzaskowski, Polish Jazz Quartet. They took Polish Jazz Quartet with Ptaszyn and Karolak, and then we had this fifth volume was called Astigmatic. It was a Krzysztof Komeda Quintet.

this album, recorded almost accidentally in studio sessions at night after concerts at Jazz Jamboree, became the greatest masterpiece of Polish jazz of all time. I run a jazz magazine called Jazz Forum. Jazz Forum is more than 50 years old. And we ran a few times polls for which is the best Polish jazz recording of all time. And every time, this album, Skomeda Quintet, Astigmatic, wins by a large margin as the most favorite, the best, the most brilliant, the most important recording of Polish jazz.

What else do we have? Nowy Singers. Nowy Singers was a great Polish vocal quartet. It was Poland's answer to Swingle Singers and Double Six of Paris. And they joined the elite, the best vocal jazz groups of that time. Eventually, it was even considered at one point the Europe's best vocal group.

We will continue with Tomasz Stańko album for Kay, for Krzysztof Komeda. It's a tribute to Komeda after he died tragically.

0: all of these artists are among the pioneers of Polish jazz. What about the current Polish jazz scene? Do you see many outstanding personalities these days?
1: Of course, because there are so many, they are not so striking as the ones before, because those pioneering figures, at the beginning there were maybe 20, 30, at the most 50 musicians. Now there are hundreds of them. They are jazz departments at music academies. Concert scene is thriving. The concerts are, well,

Well attended, sometimes fully attended. The audiences, young audiences, are enthusiastic. I see the standing ovations and encores. And we have more than 100 festivals. So in a way, the scene is like it's never been before. Some people are longing, you know, way back, you know, we had golden era, you know, not today what we hear, it doesn't compare to what we had before. This is longing for things for your own youth. You wish you were young again and chasing young girls. I would say it's that the golden era of Polish music is now. And just as an example, the young, now I wanted to say Leszek Morze, but Leszek is 45. I keep forgetting that he's not young anymore, 45. Marcin Wasilewski is 40 years old. He's not young anymore. I think of them as they are young because I was born in 1947, so I've seen, you know, like I've been with the scene for 50 years already. But there are like Piotr Orzechowski is 25 probably, young talent, a piano player with a brave new conception. And Marcin Masylski is, I think, 30. So I'm not sure if we can call them young, but they are constantly appearing. There are so many competitions, and every competition, when I listen to this music, I always, where do they come from? You know, how, where they learned, you know, their craft? Who taught them? How come they could learn so fast? Because they play at the world level, you know, from the very start. And then I wonder, what will become of them in 20 or 30 years? Will they grow to be like geniuses? Or is it all that they can? Sometimes you don't know, you know, what is their future. But the time is exciting. And I think of all types of music played in Poland, jazz is the most exciting.

In From the Archives, you've been listening to a conversation with jazz critic Paweł Brodowski. Tune in next week for more from Polish Radio Archives. From me, Michał Kubicki, your host, it's goodbye.

You're tuned to Polish Radio, broadcasting from Warsaw. I'm Danuta Isler, welcoming you to this edition of Around Poland. In the program, I'm taking you to the town of Ryn in northeastern Poland, located at some 80 kilometers from Olsztyn and housing the medieval Teutonic Knights Castle, which, according to the description on its website, is a witness to a stormy history of Mazuria and former Eastern Prussia. Splendid interior, brilliantly retained elements

0: of Gothic portals and vaults, rich collection of original weaponry, characteristic to the Prussian and Slavic armies, these are just some of the attractions waiting for tourists there. This 14th century defense structure, the second largest building of this type in Poland, is located in one of the most attractive regions of the country. Ewa Schmutz was my guide. We are standing in front of one of the most renowned and precious defense structures in northern East Poland. The castle in the locality of Ryn, dating back to the medieval times. We're going to take a look around the structure that is functioning these days as a spa and a hotel with...
1: My name is Ewa Schmutz.
0: Before we get in through those big wooden doors, let's start with a little bit of history of this place. Medieval times, Teutonic yes. Castle, right?
1: Yes. Now it's one of the biggest hotel in this building from the Middle Age, used as a conference and a relaxation center.
0: And when we say big, we mean many, many rooms, over 100?
1: 167 rooms, all together with the two buildings which we have.
0: And there are many more things to do here apart from a historical tour of the castle. The first mention of the castle.
1: The first mention is from 1377, when Ryn was granted the town charter, and the oldest information about the settlement dates back to this year, when the Galindias tribe built a bricked castle on a hill between two lakes, Ouf and Rynske.
0: Which we also have to say a few words about. We're lucky to be visiting the place on a beautiful sunny day. The castle is located between the lakes, right?
1: Yes, on a hill between two legs, which had a strategic point in the battles with Lithuanians and all the countries.
0: Mm-hmm, because we have to mention a lot of possibility to enjoy nature even here, right?
1: Yes, we have beach paddle boats, we have canoes and bikes with the bike roads around Ryn.
0: Beautiful nature, you can hear the birds, there are many trees around. Beautiful.
1: Yes.
0: A little bit for everyone.
1: Yes, it's for everyone who wants to have a little bit relaxation.
0: And Ryn, it's a small town, right?
1: Yes, it's a very small town.
0: And you've just heard the door closing behind us. We're inside. We're going to take you on a little tour around the castle right now.
1: Okay. Now it's one of the staircases we take.
0: We see the red bricks, which I think is typical for Teutonic architecture, right?
1: Yes.
0: How much of the actual structure is original?
1: I think 40%, mm-hmm. because the castle was burned a few times, and we have now four wings where we have rooms. They were built in a different time.
0: And we are right now in a courtyard.
1: Yes.
0: I would say typical square structure of the
1: yes,
0: building?
1: It's typical for the castles where courtyards were, and now it's roofed. But we have daylight. It's very important because we make on this courtyard weddings and conferences and many events for approximately 500 persons.
0: That would be quite an interesting place for a wedding. Also, especially, which I already know, that you can borrow period clothing here, right?
1: Yes, we have our own period clothing for women and for men and for kids. We make also night tournaments where people can come and see and eat some food from the Middle Age in this clothes. So it makes it very special.

0: We're walking inside the castle in Rhin in this edition of a travel feature around Poland. Beautiful Teutonic structure, quite well preserved also because, as you can imagine, there was an investor found who turned this place into a spa slash hotel slash conference center. That happened in 2006. We're going to walk quite a while. So you have to brave yourself for conquering the castle. While the work was ongoing on adaptation of the hotel to the modern purposes, many treasures of archaeological value or historical value were found. And actually these things, which you can see in a glass cabinets in hallways downstairs, right? Yes, on the left, on the right, these are... I gotta say, that's quite high. Those things were actually dug during the work here a few years ago, right?
1: Yes. When we renovated the castle, the builders found a lot of things from the Middle Age. We are using this as an exhibition or when the tours are in a hotel, so we can show them how to...
0: How everything looked back then, and you can see, among other things, there are coins and pieces of weaponry, right?
1: Yes.
0: Swords, I think?
1: Swords and knights' weapons. The things from the Middle Age life, I think.
0: And we also have to say that although the building has been adapted to modern purposes, it has been done under the supervision of the local conservatory. I mean, everything is preserved historically the way it should be, right?
1: Yes, exactly.
0: And we are now standing in a part of the castle, which I'm sure this is a chamber which is present in many, many castles in Poland, I think, because this is a chamber with which there are legends associated. As you can imagine, big medieval castle, many of them had to have their ghosts. Which wing is it? Because you name all the wings in a castle, right?
1: Yes, we have four wings. Mounting, prison. In the past, we had a prison. Knight wing, and this is the Komturia.
0: So this is where we are right now?
1: Yes, we are in the Komturia wing. It was rebuilt in later time. It has a Gothic type because the ceiling is approximately 4 meters above our head. So it's very...
0: very is high.
1: Yes, and the rooms are very, very nice.
0: Now the legends.
1: We have a ghost of Princess Anna. She was a wife of Prince Witold.
0: And they were connected at some part during the history.
1: Yes, they were connected
0: with the castle.
1: Yes, with the castle, because they were very often here. When Prince Witold went on a war in the 14th century, you know, the Grunwald.
0: The very famous Battle of Grunwald, 1410, yes.
1: The knights invite Princess Anna with her children here in a castle to protect them. But the reason they invited her was they wanted to trap her. They killed her and her children. So some of the guests can see Anna ghosts on the corridors, mostly in the nights. This is, I think, very nice place to relax and if you want to have a business also.
0: Eva Schmutz, thank you.
1: Thank you very much.
0: While staying in a castle, you can relax in its pool or have a spa treatment. You can also participate in many cultural events. Just bear in mind that the castle's walls are so thick that quite often there is no cell phone reception there. That's all in this edition of the program. I'm Danuta Isler. 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

0: Hi, I'm Michał Owczarek in Warsaw, hosting this news from Poland on Tuesday, June the 2nd. For starters, let's take a quick look at some of the features in this edition of our Current Affairs magazine. Poland-Ukraine relations strain over different World War II perspectives.
1: I strongly disagree with Zelensky's decision. He has demonstrated that Ukraine, in terms of mentally glorifying the murderers of the Ukrainian insurgent army, is not ready to be part of the European family.
0: Also, Poland's state-funded in vitro program celebrates its second anniversary.
2: These are 15,000 young Polish citizens born thanks to our initiative and via the in vitro procedure.
0: And finally, the British-Polish Business Awards handed out in Warsaw.
3: Trade is up more than 50% since 2020, and there's loads more that we can do together in the defence industry, in the energy industry. One of the trends that excites me the most is actually Polish investment into the UK.
0: More info coming up later on, and now let's have the news stories of today. US mulls expanding nuclear umbrella over eastern flank. Warsaw praises EU defence loans as boost to security. Washington is discussing whether to deploy nuclear weapons in additional European NATO states, including Poland, the Financial Times reported on Tuesday. US officials have signaled openness to additional deployments beyond the existing six countries hosting nuclear-capable bombers, the newspaper said, citing three people briefed on the discussions. The move would involve more countries to host so-called US dual-capable aircraft DCA, which are able to deliver nuclear strikes, the Financial Times said, while cautioning that an agreement to expand US nuclear hosting was not imminent. Countries on NATO's eastern flank, including Poland and some Baltic states, were interested in potentially hosting DCA bases, the report said, adding that discussions were ongoing in NATO channels. The White House, Department of Defense, and NATO did not immediately respond to a request for comment. Pentagon Policy Chief Elbridge Colby has previously said publicly that the US will continue to use its nuclear weapons to protect NATO members, even as European allies take the lead on conventional forces. US President Donald Trump and many of his aides have criticized European allies for not spending enough on their militaries and relying on the US for conventional defense. Polish officials and military leaders on Monday pushed back against critics of the European Union's Safe Defence Financing Programme, arguing that rejecting the funds would hurt the country's security. Speaking at a news briefing summing up the first phase of the Security Action for Europe, SAFE programme, Poland's Defence Minister Władysław Kosiniak-Kamysz said Poland had secured contracts worth around 30 billion euro with domestic defence manufacturers over a three-day period at the end of May. Responding to criticism from opposition politicians who have argued that the program will burden future generations with additional debt, Kosiniak-Kamysz said that it would be a crime and a betrayal of Poland and future generations not to take advantage of these funds. This equipment is intended both for combat operations and for the logistical and training support that is crucial to building a credible deterrence capability. We are strengthening our armed forces so that Poland becomes strong enough

0: enough that no one would ever contemplate attacking us. Building this military potential is an investment in future generations. We are doing this to ensure that our children and grandchildren will never have to pay for Poland's security with their own blood. That safe mechanism provides Poland with 45 billion euro in EU-backed low-interest loans to finance defense procurement projects. Polish authorities said multi-billion contracts were signed with domestic manufacturers for infantry fighting vehicles, artillery systems, ammunition, cybersecurity technologies, and other military equipment, all scheduled for delivery by 2030. Analysts say the program would help accelerate efforts to close capability gaps that emerged after decades of underinvestment in the armed forces and following substantial military assistance provided to Ukraine. The SAFE initiative provides a total of 150 billion euro in defense financing across participating countries. It was established to help EU countries strengthen their military capabilities amid Russia's war in Ukraine and to reduce reliance on US-made weapons. Poland is the program's largest beneficiary. Just a reminder for the latecomers that you're listening to Polish Radio External Service to our weekday current affairs magazine News from Poland, hosted in Warsaw by me, Michał Owczarek, for another 20 minutes. Poland's president has said he would ask for Ukraine's Volodymyr Zelensky to be stripped of the highest Polish state honor. The statement comes after the Ukrainian leader named a military unit after a group responsible for the massacres of ethnic Poles during World War II. Ada Januszewska has the details.
1: For much of the past 3 years, Poland and Ukraine have formed a close partnership, especially after Russia's invasion in February 2022. Poland has provided military and humanitarian support, as well as refuge for millions of fleeing Ukrainians. However, a painful historical dispute remains unresolved. The Volynia massacres of 1943 and 44, which saw the Ukrainian insurgent army UPA kill Polish civilians. Polish historians classify these acts as genocide. A significant point of contention involves exhumations, with Polish officials and families advocating for dignified burials of the victims. While diplomatic efforts have made some progress, many Poles feel Ukraine hasn't done enough on this issue. Recently, Ukrainian President Volodymyr Zelensky's decision to honor the UPA by naming one of the military units Heroes of the UPA reignited tensions, drawing criticism from Polish leaders, including President Karol Nawrocki, who has called for revoking Zelensky's Order of the White Eagle. I strongly disagree with Zelensky's decision. He has demonstrated that Ukraine, in terms of mentally glorifying the murderers of the Ukrainian insurgent army, is not ready to be part of the European family, because within this family, murderers who brutally murdered people, women and children are stigmatized. This decision by the Ukrainian side saddens me deeply. The Ukrainian president said the designation was intended to restore the historical traditions of the national military and to recognize the unit's performance in defending Ukraine's territorial integrity and independence. President Nawrocki stated that Poland cannot remain silent when organizations associated with crimes against Polish civilians are publicly honored. Prime Minister Donald Tusk also described Zelensky's decision as troubling, though his response reflected a more cautious approach. This violates our historical sensitivity and, in my opinion, unnecessarily elevates the issue of historical conflict to a disturbing level. Of course, every nation is entitled to its own interpretation, but our Ukrainian friends must be aware of what this grim legacy of the UPA means from the perspective of every Pole. This decision is disturbing. Tusk emphasized the strategic importance of maintaining strong Polish-Ukrainian relations, particularly at a time when Ukraine continues to defend itself against Russian aggression. I strongly encourage the presidents of both countries to prioritize the improvement of our relationship. Our collaboration in responding to Russian aggression is invaluable. We have an opportunity

0: to move past the dark moments in our history that have strained our ties. I hope the president can rise above these historical emotions and work toward building this essential but challenging cooperation. Foreign Minister Radosław Sikorski similarly criticized the move, arguing that it demonstrated a lack of sensitivity toward Polish historical memory. There have been precedents in history. For instance, Jaruzelski removed Brezhnev's order. Similarly, Nawrocki can revoke Zelensky's order. I am disappointed that President Zelensky did not consider our historical sensitivities. However, Prime Minister Tusk has already concluded that if we focus on past grievances, someone else will dictate our future. Deputy Prime Minister and Defense Minister Władysław Kosiniak-Kamysz warned that withdrawing the Order of the White Eagle from Zelensky could have negative consequences for bilateral relations. Nevertheless, he acknowledged that the Ukrainian president's decision has complicated efforts to achieve a lasting understanding on the Volhynia issue. I believe it would be better for President Nawrocki to call Zelensky and say that we fundamentally disagree with this decision, that it causes pain to Poles and harms our relations. Therefore, they must face the consequences. Political scientist Roman Kuźniar, while describing Zelensky's decision as a mistake and a sign of insufficient awareness of Polish sensitivities, cautioned against an immediate decision to revoke the honor. According to Kuźniar, such a move could further inflame tensions at a moment when both countries face significant geopolitical challenges. The controversy is particularly notable because Zelensky received the Order of the White Eagle on April 5, 2023, at the height of Polish-Ukrainian solidarity. Then-President Andrzej Duda awarded the decoration in recognition of Zelensky's contribution to strengthening relations between the two countries, promoting democracy and security in Europe, and defending fundamental human rights during wartime. For News from Poland, Ada Janiszewska.
1: This is Polish Radio External Service broadcasting from Warsaw, and you're listening to the Tuesday edition of News from Poland, our Monday through Friday current affairs magazine. And coming up in our show, Polish qualifier Chwalińska continues her dream Roland Garros run.
2: I feel like in tennis you're always hungry, you know, you kind of like set one goal, but then you reach it and you want more, so... Very grateful for this moment, but I definitely want more.
1: This one coming later in the magazine, and now over to current issues discussed in Polish media. On Monday, Children's Day, as celebrated in Poland, coincided with the second anniversary of Poland's state-funded in vitro program reinstated by the current government. Under the scheme, 15,000 children have been born over that period. To celebrate the occasion, top officials met with some of its beneficiaries, as reported by Marcin Matuszewski.
3: The event celebrating Poland's state-funded in vitro program's second anniversary was held at the Chancellery of the Prime Minister on Monday. Across just 24 months of the current edition of the initiative, approximately 40,000 Polish couples took part and 15,000 children have been born. I am spending this Children's Day with babies who are a cherished treasure. Any price is worth paying for parents' happiness, for the joy I see in your eyes. And as a parent myself, I know what it means, what kind of joy that is, especially when you have waited a long time for your dreamed daughter or son. These are 15,000 young Polish citizens, born thanks to our initiative and via the in vitro procedure. Poland's Prime Minister Donald Tusk said, addressing families who benefited from the program. On the occasion, Poland's Minister of Health, Jolanta Sobierańska-Grenda, also announced that the government is increasing funding for the state-run in vitro initiative from 118 million euro to 142 million euro annually. This budget increase shall allow the state to support even more couples dreaming of having a child and ensure the stability of the program in the coming years, the Chancellery's release said. Poland's Deputy Minister of Family, Labour and Social Policy, Aleksandra Gajewska, emphasized

0: that the state is also expanding its support for parents after the birth of the child. As the government, we feel not only a responsibility, but also an obligation to provide such a helping hand. That is why we have the grandmother's benefit, more or less 350 euro a month, on which we've already spent over 2 billion euro from the state budget. All of this is intended to transform parents' daily lives, to make things easier for them. It is also about facilitating a return to work and ensuring that childcare facilities are available. All of this translates into greater security and stability for families, while also supporting children's development. Deputy Minister Gajewska said, pointing out the importance of state budget financing in these domains and adding that a state-funded largest ever nursery development program is underway. Circling back to Poland's state-funded in vitro program, its previous edition ran from 2013 till 2016, and more than 22,000 children were born with its help. However, when the Conservative Law and Justice Party won the 2015 elections, it scrapped the initiative soon after, despite nationwide outcry. Only when the Liberal Civic Coalition and its junior partners retook power after 8 years, the Polish in vitro program was swiftly relaunched and continues ever since. Robert G. Edwards, the creator of IVF, began his research on the issue back in the 1950s. His achievements helped billions of people around the globe, as infertility affects approximately 10% of couples worldwide. In 2010, Edwards was awarded the Nobel Prize in Physiology or Medicine for his work. The first child in Poland, conceived through in vitro fertilization, was born on November 12, 1987, in the eastern city of Białystok. For News from Poland, Marcin Matuszewski.
1: Let me just remind you that you're listening to the Tuesday edition of News from Poland. Us, the British-Polish Business Awards, have returned this year for their second edition. The official gala marked continuation of an initiative dedicated to recognizing outstanding achievements and fostering strong economic ties between the United Kingdom and Poland. Danuta Isla was there and filed this report.
2: My name is Jen Tilsley. I am the Deputy Head of Mission at the British Embassy.
3: We've just witnessed a gala recognising people who contributed to Polish-British business relations. So awards for best investors on both sides, for distinguished members of the British-Polish Chamber of Commerce.
2: And for winning business, for investing, for leadership, and as you say, for lifetime achievement.
3: And how do you determine?
2: We have a panel of experts from the Embassy and from the British-Polish Chamber of Commerce, and we ask our wider teams to pull together a list of nominations for the category, and then our panel of experts will sit and decide together.
3: How long you've been here at the Embassy in Poland?
2: For nearly 3 years now.
3: So you can tell me a little bit about how's business between Poland and the UK. We know that the UK left the European Union, and
2: I'm trying
3: to be diplomatic.
2: Everybody says this. But actually, when you look at the stats, not only does Brexit not seem to have impacted trade, but it has grown exponentially since. Trade is up more than 50% since 2020. And that is actually pretty incredible when you think about it. And there's loads more that we can do together in the defence industry, in the energy industry. One of the trends that excites me the most is actually Polish investment into the UK, which we have seen rise incredibly quickly over the past couple of years, and I expect to keep booming over the next few years.
3: Thank you very much.
2: Thank you.
4: My name is Rafał Tylek. I'm representing Rolls-Royce. My role is the Center Head of Global Capability Center in Krakow.
3: We're talking following a gala, an awards gala at the British Embassy here in Warsaw, recognizing best Polish and British investors and business opportunities, you name it.
4: Rolls-Royce was awarded as a British Investor of the Year, so it's a great privilege, showing this as evidence of the strengthening between UK and Poland.
3: I have to say, when I think Rolls-Royce, I think many people would think the same, cars.
4: Rolls-Royce is having a long history in automotive business, no doubt about it. What we are proud of as a company is definitely our aviation great engines, like Trent and others, and also their fantastic power system solutions, which we are developing around the world, supporting defense, supporting marine. But at the same time, Rolls-Royce is also developing future for energy, which is related to

0: The small module reactors, diverse,
1: something smaller. Poland is very interested in.
0: Poland is interested in, Czech Republic is interested, UK is actively developing this. Mm-hmm. So this is not a concept any longer, this is a future. Obviously, it requires time to make it work, but I'm absolutely optimistic in this area, especially this is an absolutely critical sector. Rolls-Royce and the footprint of Rolls-Royce in Poland did not start last year. We've been having joint venture company in Ropczyce, Arrow Gearbox International. We've been having as well our footprint in different areas. This is like a continuation of the partnership between UK and Poland, and Global Capability Center was another moment to make that milestone happen.
1: Thank you very much and congratulations.
0: My pleasure. Thank you so much.
2: Michael Dębinski, British Polish Chamber of Commerce.
1: You have received a Lifetime Achievement Award. And I remember we spoke repeatedly over the years about Polish-British business relations, especially after Brexit. So congratulations.
2: Thank you.
1: So you've been around for...
2: 24 years at the Chamber.
1: And when was the first time you came professionally? So when you were already... thinking that you will be contributing to the business relations and coming here or staying here doing business.
2: Yeah.
1: Da, da, da.
2: I think it was as early as 1990. I came with two friends of mine, both from London, and we set out on a road trip to Warsaw, Wrocław, Krakow, really to see what the opportunities were, how we could plug our expert knowledge into what was happening in the Polish economy.
1: It was a totally different reality than it is now.
2: It's completely different, yes.
1: So you have seen Polish economic transformation, capitalism, high rises, this and that, you've seen it all.
2: Yes, it's amazing. Had I stayed in the UK, the amount of change there really is small, and most people say it's not necessarily for the better, but here in Poland it's been a fantastic journey.
1: Michael Dębinski, congratulations and thank you very much.
2: Thank you very much indeed.
3: And that was Danuta Isla reporting from the UK-Poland Business Awards Gala held by the British Embassy in Warsaw. And last but not least in the show, time for sports. Polish qualifier Maja Chwalińska has extended her remarkable run at the French Open by cruising into the quarterfinals with a straight sets win over Diane Paris on Monday. More from Agnieszka Bielawska.
4: It is not four-time champion Iga Świątek who fell to Marta Kostiuk in the fourth round on Sunday. It is qualifier Maja Chwalińska, Świątek's former junior doubles partner, in her very first Roland Garros main draw appearance. The 24-year-old claimed her seventh straight win in Paris by ending the hopes of the last remaining French woman in the draw, Diane Paris, 6-3, 6-2. She has conceded just one set so far against Maria Sakkari in the third round. Having come through three qualifying rounds to secure her main draw debut at Roland Garros, a beaming Chwalińska shook her head in disbelief after completing her victory on court Philippe Chartier.
5: It's definitely a big surprise for me, and I didn't expect it, surely. I'm definitely overjoyed. So I try to, enjoy this moment today, but tomorrow we start preparing for the next round.
4: Chwalińska has become a tennis hipster favorite due to her finesse and the array of hot shots she can produce, comments Adam Romer, editor-in-chief of Tennis Club, talking to public broadcaster TVP Info. Her game is a mixture of shots, a half-volleyed lob on the run, a passing shot at full stretch that slits down the line, angled winners from nowhere, and of course drop shot after drop shot, followed with silky lobs or gentle passes if they weren't outright winners already. I think that the French public had not seen such tennis in 20 years. Chwilińska stayed calm as she neared the biggest win of her career. She faced just one break point in the fourth game of the second set. She saved it with an unreturned serve and did not drop another game. As she served out the match, yet another exquisite drop shot indicated that if there were nerves, they had not affected her touch. Points tennis coach Michał Gawłowski adding that a win with Russian player Anna Kalinskaya is not out of reach.

0: Maja Chwalińska w ćwierćfinale Roland Garros. No, jest...
1: Maja Chwalińska in Roland Garros quarterfinals. It is an outstanding success. Big congratulations, especially that we know she repeatedly stalled by her struggles with her mental or physical health.

0: not out of reach.
1: Five years
0: ago, following a first-round qualifying defeat at the 2021 Wimbledon Championships, Chwalińska took a then-indefinite break from the sport, revealing that she had been battling depression since 2019. Then she was not sure if she'd pick up a racket again, as she associated the sport with pressure, stress and crying, she said back in 2022. Ultimately, after trying running and boxing as forms of exercise to help her mental health, Chwalińska found her way back to the court, this time equipped with strong mental health techniques to keep her going. The games in Paris showed that she is intent on continuing her career, pointed tennis expert Marek Furian. We've heard that Maya is a tennis sorceress and will slowly be climbing the ladder to success, but no one expected it will happen so quickly during the 2 weeks of Roland Garros. She came here as a qualifier and is now among the top best eight players. I know that I am playing different tennis than most girls on tour, Chwalińska has said. I do not have the physical conditions to play strong, so I need to develop a different kind of weapon for myself. I definitely play differently, and I think it helps me a lot against these players.
2: I had a few tournaments this year that I felt like my level is improving for sure. There were some moments for sure. I didn't expect to be in quarterfinals, but yeah, I felt like I'm going in the right direction, you know. Well, it's great. It was my goal for this season to be top 100, so I'm very happy that I already reached it. I feel like in tennis you're always hungry, you know. You kind of like set one goal, but then you reach it and you want more. So very grateful for this moment, but I definitely want more.
0: Maja Chwalińska becomes the first qualifier to reach the Roland Garros last eight since Nadia Podolska and Martina Trevisan in 2020, and just the fourth Polish Grand Slam quarterfinalist in the Open era, following Agnieszka Radwańska, Iga Świątek and Magda Linet. She'll next face number 28 seed Anna Kalinskaya as she bids to follow that trio into a major semi-final. For news from Poland, I'm Agnieszka Bielacka.
3: Thank you, Agnieszka, for this report, which has brought us to the end of the Tuesday edition of our News from Poland Current Affairs magazine. But do stay with us for more. And don't forget to check our website for updates by simply clicking on thenews.pl. I'm Michał Owczarek. 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
1: If you have 12 million people out of 36 that visited cinemas, well, that's great. 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
2: After 21 years in Hollywood, I feel very strong need to be here as well, to work with young artists here, but also to contribute to my field here, means film music in Poland.
3: Szymanowski, in continental Europe, unfortunately, is rather forgotten. 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
0: Focus, a look at Polish music, films, theatre and the visual arts. 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

0: 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I'm Danuta Isler, welcoming you to this week's edition of A Day in the Life. In the program, I'd like you to meet Polish endurance athlete Jurand Czabański, who in May 2026 broke a world record that had stood for nearly three decades, completing one of the most grueling events in ultra triathlon in Brazil. He finished the 20 times Ironman Continuous, a non-stop combination of swimming, cycling and running, totaling 4,520 kilometers, all in 412 hours, 42 minutes and 27 seconds, beating the previous record by almost 25 hours. The Brazil Ultra Triathlon event required competitors to swim 76 kilometers, cycle 3,600 kilometers and run 844 kilometers without the usual rest breaks between stages. So, does Jurand Czabański think of himself as a superman? Not really.
1: Imagine cycling, swimming and running for nearly a week. That's what a Polish man did in the 10 times Ironman, smashing the world record by 13 hours in Rio de Janeiro, completing the 10 times Ironman in under 170 hours. That was over 15 hours ahead of his nearest competitor. And all of that on just 4 hours of sleep per night.
2: Jurand Czabański, I am an ultra triathlon athlete.
0: We have recently reported on another record you broke.
2: It was in Brazil, 20 times Ironman continuous. It was like 76 kilometers swimming, 3,600 kilometers biking, and 844 kilometers running. And I did everything like 17 days, 412 hours.
0: What are you, a superman?
2: No, I'm just human. I wish, unfortunately.
0: I'm asking because, you know, it sounds crazy. First of all, it sounds crazy that it can be done. Second of all, it sounds crazy that someone would do it. Why?
2: I can explain why. I have no idea why I did it, but it's just for myself, right? I want to just check how far
0: can I go?
2: My body and my mind, because this sport is just, I think it's mostly brain working more than muscles working. For me, it's just try to push myself. How can I far push myself?
0: So after you've done this now,
2: yeah.
0: Is there more to do, to go? Are there more events that you can try to push yourself even further?
2: I think I can push myself. My dream is like 100 Ironmans continue. But doctors and people from my team say, no, Jurand, it's too much. You will die if you try do this. So right now it's just my dream. 50 Ironmans is the longest distance. It was around 1 year ago. I swam 190 kilometers and biking it was 9,000 kilometers and running it was 2,220 something kilometers. Yeah, it was a long distance. Yeah, I know.
0: Yeah, I'm shaking my head. I'm like, wow. How do you practice? And then how do you do those things for so many kilometers, miles and hours?
2: You know, I try to prepare myself. Like usually when I prepare myself to this competitions challenge, I work out every day between 5 to 7 hours per day.
0: So it's a full-time job.
2: It's almost full-time job. Yeah, I wake up 4:30 and I finish my practice like noon, sometimes 1 p.m. And then usually I go to work.
0: You have work?
2: Yeah, I am PT. I'm physiotherapist and I work usually when I prepare myself, I work with people like from 1 p.m. to 10 p.m. And then I come back home and take the shower and go to sleep very quickly.
0: And over and over again.
2: Yeah, and it's like, 3-4 months I prepare myself. It's harder than some competition.
0: I think so. And of those of running, what is it? Running, cycling and swimming.
2: Yeah.
0: Do you have your favorite?
2: I think my favorite is biking, but swimming I like too. The worst is running.
3: Então, estamos a 6 minutos da largada do Jurand Czabański. 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
0: You've already said that the head is important equally to the muscles, but I'm thinking swimming for so many kilometers or

0: I mean, you don't do it just for an hour. You do it for hours. How do you go through that? That must be difficult, not only for the muscles, but for the head, no?
1: Yeah. Yeah, swimming is the most boring part. You know, we swim in the pool. It's 50 meters pool, like Olympic distance, but still it's
0: So you just
1: short.
0: Go back and forth?
1: Yeah.
0: Oh, my
1: yeah,
0: God.
1: Because it's more safety for us.
0: Okay.
1: Because it's some people close to team, you know, everyone close to us. So it's more safe for us. Yeah, it's the most boring. Last time 20 Ironmans, I swam 31 hours straight.
0: So you don't get tired, you don't get sleepy, you don't get hungry, you don't need to pee?
1: I was. The worst part, it was my tired, fatigue muscles. And the worst is, I think, sleeping. Because if you're sleeping, you know, you want to go to sleep, you just dream about pillow, you know, bed and something like that. But yeah, I fight with this feeling. I fight with my mind. It's like if you finish this distance, you cross the finish line, you feel like hero. It's
0: like
1: it's
0: a Superman.
1: Superman, because you won with your weakness. And it's like the most beautiful part, I think. Your weakness is weaker than you. Yeah, yeah. Than your mind.
0: So you have a regular job. So you're a physical therapist.
1: Yes.
0: So you know a lot about muscles.
1: Yeah, I love muscles, brain. I read a lot of books about these things. So yeah, it's my passion.
0: Do you feel famous? I mean, I spotted you right away.
1: I love mountain, I love forest, nature, but you know, social media and something like that, it's not my favorite.
0: Do you have a day without any practice? Is it possible?
1: If I am not during the preparations myself, yeah, I have like day off, but when I start to prepare myself, no, I can't.
0: And how do you prepare your head? I remember there was a lot of controversy when we found out that Iga Świątek had a mental coach. And then it looks,
1: yeah.
0: Now it seems that many athletes have psychologists working with
1: True.
0: Them or...
1: I don't have, I don't need, but still I don't prepare my mind for the competitions. Sometimes I think that my sport, it's so boring, right? Because I do practice a lot of the trainer. My bike, it's with the machine.
0: Mm-hmm.
1: And I do all the time a lot of kilometers, a lot of time spent with my bike and the treadmill. Then I think my mind, it's all the time it's training because it's so boring, you know. That's why I think it's the best coach for mine.
0: Do you have to equally prepare your lower body and upper body? Probably, because it's both biking and swimming, so
1: yeah, I need
0: prepare, all the muscles.
1: Yeah, all the muscles.
0: All the muscles.
1: Yeah.
0: What's coming up next? These are extreme events. I don't think they happen once a month, but maybe I'm wrong.
1: No. Yeah, you're right. This year, I want to do Atacama Spirits.
0: Mm-hmm.
1: It's the biking challenge in Chile, and you have to ride the bike around 6,000 meters. But next year, I want to do 15 Ironmans, the same in Brazil. It will be like one competition, 15
0: uh-huh.
1: Ironmans like one time. And then in Poland, it will be my last time competitions in triathlon. I want to do 5 times Ironmans. I will try, of course, beat the record.
0: And why do you say it will be the last time?
1: Because I'm gonna be older. And I think it's time to a little bit stop and start to live a little bit slower.
0: But if you've been doing this for so many years, can you even live slowly?
1: Maybe not slowly, but slower. No, I will do still something like ultra, right?
0: Uh-huh.
1: I want to swim the English Channel. I want to run the Death Valley in Nevada, in the USA. I want to do a lot of things like that, but it's shorter, much shorter.
0: Mm-hmm.
1: And I don't need to prepare myself like 3-4 months and, 6-7 hours per day. So it will be a little bit slower.
0: You're the only one from Poland at that level, no?
1: Right now, yes. Right now in the ultra triathlon, Polish athletes are the best. Because right now we have, I think, every record, world record in the ultra triathlon.
0: So we are a very powerful nation.
1: Yeah.
0: So we'll be keeping fingers crossed for the future. Jurand Szczawański, thank you very much.
1: Thank you so much.
0: And I was talking to the Polish endurance athlete who in May 2026 broke a world record that had stood for nearly 3 decades, completing one of the most grueling events in ultra triathlon in Brazil. And that's all in this week's edition of A Day in the Life. I'm Danuta Isler. Thanks for listening.
2: You're tuned to Warsaw. Welcome to High Note Music Magazine, hosted by Elżbieta Krajewska. In this program, the king who loved pageantry so much that he scripted his own ceremonials, supervising everything from choreography to the fabrics used.

accused, who contracted erstwhile celebrity artists to create and perform in Poland, and who brought opera to Warsaw. An exhibition under the title of The Great Play is being presented at Warsaw's Royal Castle as they write to celebrate the distinguished traditions of one of Europe's most renowned stages, the court opera of Ladislaus IV, revealing how an ambitious king transformed his court into a center for breathtaking spectacles, demonstrating how art became a formidable tool of power.

0: My name is Jacek Żółkowski, I'm curator of the exhibition, the great play, the Opera Theatre of Ladislaus Vaza. The aim of our exhibition is to restore to collective memory not only one of the most important theatrical institutions of early modern Poland, but also the broader phenomenon that underpinned the cultural role of the Royal Castle in Warsaw, which hosted one of the most important opera theatre in the first half of the 7th century.
1: How did it happen? I mean, when we think the ordinary person who's interested in opera, the immediate association is with, well, about 100 years later, with a totally different king, and with the 18th century theatre in Łazienki. But opera is much older than that in Poland, isn't it?
0: Yes, the Warsaw Court was part of the European network of artistic exchange, alongside cities such as Graz, Vienna, Florence, and Mantua, where early opera was thriving. Through these networks, artists, musicians, repertoire, and ceremonial traditions moved between courts. Prince Ladislaus was raised in an environment rich in distinguished musical and theatrical traditions, and a crucial source of inspiration for Ladislaus' theatrical and musical patronage was his European Grand Tour of 1624-25. And after returning from Ho Chi Minh campaign, he remained financially dependent on his father, and the trip was private, but he traveled incognito. Still, he was received at many courts, including those of his relatives in Brussels, Vienna, and Tuscany. Municipal authorities and academies prepared performances for his arrival, allowing him to learn about the latest trends. And his most significant experiences came from the theaters of Florence and Mantua. In Florence, he was presented with a rich panoply of spectacular performances. His aunt, Maria Magdalena of Austria, personally oversaw many rehearsals in a long series of entertainments, including so-called Sacra Representazione. It was drama in musica, La Regina Sant'Orsola at Teatro degli Uffizi, and famous La Liberazione di Ruggiero with music by Francesca Caccini, and magnificent scenery by Giulio Parigi. And finally, so-called Barriera. So it was a tournament, La Precedenza delle Dame, with texts by Andrea Salvadori and music Jacopo Peri. The frequent celebrations of female power should be interpreted in the light of the contemporary political situation during the Regency, and Francesca Caccini composed the music for La Liberazione,

0: During his stay in Florence, Ladislas commissioned Caccini to compose probably La Vita di San Sigismondo Martire, as well as a secular musical comedy. One of these works was probably staged at the Royal Castle in Warsaw in the spring of 1627, inaugurating more than two decades of operatic splendor.
1: So what was the first opera staged here in Warsaw?
0: Well, we are not sure that this La Vita di San Sigismondo Martire was actually staged here, but the first opera staged surely was Di Amori di Aci e Galatea. So Acis and Galatea was the first opera staged here in February 1627. This was opera adapted from music and score prepared for Mantuan court, but all subsequent operas were entirely original works, thanks to the main librettist, Virgilio Puccitelli, and the principal composer, Marco Scacchi.
1: Does that mean that there were operas written specifically for this stage?
0: Yes, of course.
1: How long did it take to build the theatre attached to the Royal Castle? It's a very big building, and at the time it was state of the art.
0: Well, yes, of course. The first building, theatre building, was prepared not only for opera staging, but also for great reception, for banquets. But Ladislas, preparing his first wedding with Cecilia Renata of Habsburg, modernized it, and due to Agostino Lodi, this theater was very, very modern, and during opera performances, musicians sat according to the instruments, presumably divided into sections, and theater drew inspiration from the Florentine school of stage design, led by Bernardo Buontalenti and Giulio Parigi. Painting techniques such as perspective, symmetry, and the illusion of depth were used. Sliding proscenium and special structures known as periaktoi created extraordinary effects. Periaktoi were revolving solid triangle prism made of wood and canvas, a different scene painted on each of the three faces. A system of flat wings, familiar from today's theater, may also have been used. This set design was created by mentioned Agostino Lodi, assisted by Giovanni Battista Gisleni, and of course a team of tailors sewed the costumes. The king, what is very important, the king personally approved samples of fabric, lace, and probably embroidery. Christian Melich and his workshop painted props, selected costume elements, and stage decorations.
1: The king had a lot to say in what was being staged and how it was produced here at the Royal Castle in Warsaw.
0: Yes, we tend to suggest that he was not only a patron of theatre, but also a co-author of the spectacle. So he tended to also to some extent supervise, and also he attended rehearsals of opera's staging. So also once he devoted 9 days supervising the setting of his entry into Vilnius. So this was a very special patron of art, theatre and para-theatre.
1: Why was opera so important to the king, do we know?
0: Well, he dreamed of, for example, leading a crusade, fighting Turkey, and the theatre gave him a feeling of control over what was happening, letting him escape, even briefly, from his responsibilities into a world of fantasy, masquerades, and performance art. His worsening illness dashed hopes for a crusade, and the loss of his only legal son, Sigismund Casimir, accelerated his decline, and in 1648 he died as 53. But through his life, purposely, he used costumes to send political messages, and he often wore Polish costume to show the Sarmatian idea of equality. In doing so, like Prothius, the shape-changing god who stands for perfect skill and self-awareness, he became a symbol of change both in politics and in the theatre, where acting was at its best.

0: The items in this exhibition, where do they come from? Is it only the collection of the Royal Castle?
1: No, we cooperate with institutions from six countries, apart from rebreads, so-called summaries of the text, opera text. We also display the paintings of Italian master and Rudolphine ones, referring to plots of opera and court ballets, and of course, a portrait of main protagonists, original musical instruments, letters, graphic drawings.
0: You also have a guide to Warsaw from the time where the opera theater is also mentioned.
1: Yes, yes. In the second chamber of our exhibition, we display the work by Adam Jarzembski, the famous composer and musician, but the author also of the first book describing this Warsaw in this time of so-called Silver Age.
0: Do you have perhaps a favorite in the exhibition?
1: Well, my favorite painting is by Guido Reni from Kassel. Aeneas departing Dido. It's a great composition by
0: Bus. And another opera.
1: Yes, yes. It refers to the opera stage here as part of celebration of the last homage paid by Friedrich Wilhelm, Kurfürst of Brandenburg, who paid homage to Ladislas.
0: Did only the king and the court have access to this theater, or?
1: Well, of course, this was a kind of court theater, so it wasn't absolutely public one, as for example, opera theater in Venice from 1637. But the auditorium was quite vast. It was devoted for more than 600 people who were invited here by the king and court martial. So it was a very important propaganda device for king and his court.
0: We haven't also said that the exhibition is interactive, that you can dress up as a figure from an opera or a play from that time.
1: Yes, of course, the opera, the theater demands a different language of exhibition, so it calls for experience. And for this reason, the exhibition has been conceived as an engaging space, not merely for viewing, but for participation. A contemporary dialogue with historical form, creating, as you called it, immersive experience. It reminds us that early theater was a space of experimentation, a place where technology and art converge to create new ways of perceiving the world.
0: And you said you can make a storm for us here.
1: Yes, with pleasure.
0: Okay, please do.

0: a very impressive storm, yes. And this is?
1: The voice of birds.
2: So you are warmly welcome to the Royal Castle.
0: Until when can we see the exhibition?
2: Until 19th of July.
0: I expect a lot of children must be visiting. This is really fun.
2: Yes, we try to promote this, advertise this exhibition also as far as the Polish school are concerned. We hope that it will be great fun for them.
0: Okay, thank you so much for finding time to talk to me. Unless there's something you'd like to mention which I haven't asked, a special item in the

0: the exhibition, something perhaps belonging to the king.
1: Belonging to the king? Maybe this musical instrument.
0: This is it, this very ornate box.
1: Yes, chest, so-called chest organ. Probably it was part of the Ladislas' great collection of musical instruments. It was probably elaborated in Gdańsk, so this great art and artisan empire of this time.
0: Yes, it's very ornate. It's wooden, very ornately carved, and the king actually played this.
1: Well, he didn't play probably such an instrument, but his father did. Sigismund de Vasa was great, so-called dilettante. He was amateur of art and music and dance. And thanks to his devotion to theater and art, Ladislas was still found on musical theater, also opera theater. Mm. So that portrait of the famous composer of the era, Monteverdi, is one of the most splendid in our exhibition, and it came from Innsbruck. And Monteverdi also was asked by Ladislas to Warsaw, when he declined, but also Ladislas tended to hire this famous, most famous singer in this time, Adriana Basile Baroni. And her sister came to Warsaw and was active during 2 years at Warsaw opera scene.
0: Whatever happened to the theater? How long did it survive?
1: It was destroyed during so-called deluge, so war with Sweden.
0: Actually, it didn't last very long.
1: It was plundered, yes, by the Swedes, and after that it was completely destroyed during the Third Northern War in 1704.
0: So it had a very short lifespan, yes. Sadly, with all those wonderful, all that wonderful equipment and a beautiful stage. How sad. And what then? What happened then?
1: And then...
0: Well, to opera in Warsaw.
1: To opera, yes. So, of course, John Kazimir wasn't such a lover of opera. But, for example, John Sobieski also modernized this theater a bit. And then Augustus the Strong, who was great king of opera theater, prepared very modern space, theatrical space in this building. And it was completely ruined during the war with Sweden.
2: I was taken around the exhibition The Great Play at the Royal Castle in Warsaw by curator Jacek Żukowski. Your host in High Note was Elżbieta Krajewska. Thanks for listening and goodbye.

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1: What's up?
2: What's up?
3: What's up?
4: What's up?
0: What's up? This week, Poland faces groundwater drought risk, and this despite the snowy winter that we had. Also, Polish men falling through cracks at school, at work, and also healthcare. And finally, we'll take a look at seniors in Poland who are wealthy, as it turns out, in real estate, but short on current spending cash. I'm Sławek Szewc.
5: And I'm Agnieszka Bielawska. Hello.
0: Experts say Poland remains at risk of groundwater droughts after a dry spring strained rivers, farms, forests, and local water systems. A snowy winter improved Poland's groundwater situation, but not enough to lift the country's hydrogeological threat warning. Now, hydrologists say groundwater recovery is helped by landscape retention, including small field ponds, peatlands, natural depressions, and blue-green infrastructure in cities. They also point to the need to limit paved surfaces and reduce groundwater use by reusing gray water wherever possible. Groundwater levels in some areas remain below low warning thresholds. Now, such a shortage can occur naturally in autumn after a summer, especially a hot summer, but should not be present in the spring. And this has been the warning signal, especially in view of forecasts for another very warm summer, accompanied by, well, numerous heat waves that will come our way.
5: Well, probably we'll be experiencing what is now in the west of Europe, that is the horrendous temperatures in France, also in England, and in Spain. So probably this will be also reaching us. Most unfortunately, when it comes to the hydrological situation, the snowy winter that we've had was really... Poland is really covered in snow, but the thing is that there was also quite severe frost. The temperatures fell below really minus 20.
0: For the first time in many years,
5: mm-hmm.
0: We have got accustomed to the fact that during many previous winters, contrary to let's say history of some 3 decades ago, when the winters were really severe in Poland, with something like minus 20, minus 30 centigrade readings. The last or even umpteen winters had been mild to the extent that temperature rarely fell below freezing point.
5: That is true, and this winter was sort of like coming back into the past when it came to temperatures and snowfall.
0: But relieving the past and also a new experience for
5: very many young people here,
0: right,
5: in Poland, who saw really freezing temperatures and lots of snow for the first time in their life. But the thing is that because of the very severe frost, the quite huge layers of snow, when they were melting, did not manage to infuse the grounds because the grounds were frozen. So this is also an issue that they were not hydrated enough, despite the fact that the snow melted in heaps, but did not sort of like flow into the grounds deep below. And that is why we are having what we are having now. Most of the country, when you look at the hydrological map, is red because the situation is very critical. Recently, we've had some pictures on the news relating to this situation in many areas of Poland, where the

0: Drought has caused the loss of some 30 to 40% of crops already. And already those owners of strawberry fields, raspberry fields, or the owners of orchards, they are complaining that the situation might be really critical.
1: Well, and this requires a lot of, as you said, hydrating. In other words, plenty of water to be delivered to the fields and orchards. However, the Institute of Meteorology and Water Management reported unusually low spring water levels in rivers and lakes, with 74% of Polish rivers at low levels. I have this, medium-sized river close to my house. It's barely something like 100 meters away. And there were times when in the spring, when snow was melting, the water level rose to such an extent that it sort of, went over the river bank and flooded some of the gardens in my neighborhood. The last few weeks, I barely saw something like a thread of water, which you can actually jump over in one leap, and it was something like, ankle deep. So this shows the extent to which these water levels have diminished. Now, experts, they distinguish between several types of drought. For instance, meteorological drought is linked to the lack of rainfall, something which we experienced lately. Agricultural drought affects soil and crops that you mentioned. Now, hydrological drought concerns rivers and lakes, and geological drought affects groundwater. Now, Poland's documented usable groundwater resources amount to 34 million cubic meters a day. On the average, the country uses about 22% of its renewable groundwater resources each year, which can be described as safe at national level. Local problems can occur, especially when water is drawn from mining or from unregistered sources. This is a headache in many regions of Poland, to my knowledge. Field researchers have seen an increase in unrecorded groundwater use linked to agricultural drought. In some regions, estimated unregistered water extraction may equal 50% of officially recorded use. Exactly what I've mentioned. Groundwater is a key source of drinking water in Poland. Around 85% of the country's 21,000 registered groundwater intakes supply drinking water. And 74% of water distributed by waterworks for drinking purposes comes from underground sources. These can be found mostly in smaller localities, which do not depend, for instance, on water supplies from big rivers, like in the case of Warsaw, which takes most of its water supplies from the River Vistula, from these two big intakes. A lack of tap water does not necessarily mean a groundwater source has dried up. This is the case in many of these, as I said, smaller localities. It may instead reflect overloaded water networks or infrastructure failures. This again can be found in smaller localities, which have been targeted literally, especially the suburban areas of bigger cities, by construction companies building new apartments or houses, and where all of a sudden, within a short period of, let's say, 2 or 3 years, the local population expands by something like even 30%. And of course, everyone needs water. The question is, where can it be
0: taken from?
1: Taken from.
0: And that is the question, because it's one thing is all those developers building houses or apartment blocks.

0: but another thing is rational thinking about water and the supply of water for a given region. And that, in very many cases, I think, lacks in those plans for huge apartment blocks. So, because the thing is that when the cities have more and more dispersed buildings and therefore longer water supply networks, it is obvious that at the end of the network the pressure is much lower, so the taps go dry.
1: Pure physics. Experts also stress that Poland needs to retain as much rainwater and meltwater as possible in the soil.
0: That's been a talk for many, many years now, and I don't think much has been done.
1: Well, especially that back in the still communist times, especially in the 1960s and 70s, many of the marsh areas, for instance, throughout Poland, have been dried up. At that time, experts claimed that this is for the benefit of agriculture as a sector of the national economy, to make more land available for farming. Now, with the increase in the quality of farming techniques, this is not all that important. As a matter of fact, we have an overproduction of certain agricultural products. Now it's time to sort of reverse the process, but this is not an easy task. Hydrologists sometimes say that a drop of water that reaches a river is a lost drop, funny as it may seem. Now, this is because it flows towards the sea instead of replenishing groundwater. From a certain point of view, it's wasted water indeed. Groundwater renewal depends mostly on long-lasting, moderate rain over larger areas, as well as snowy winters and spring thaws. Now, this is something which Poland had been deprived of, not only throughout the recent months, but also years, one might say. However, more annual rainfall does not automatically mean groundwater resources will recover more effectively. Sudden localized downpours after long dry spells, this is something which we experience, for instance, here in the greater Warsaw metropolitan area lately, they often run quickly into drainage systems in concrete-covered cities, while parched soil in green areas struggles to absorb the water. So sometimes too much rain, but in a very short period, is not what we're looking for.
0: Definitely not.
1: Moderation, as in
0: I
1: everything.
0: Think it's the question of the water retention system, because this is very, very important. And the experts did for many years say that the drought in Poland is not only due to climate change, but is a result of poor water management and also, of course, a lack of sustained rainfall. Sustained rainfall that is really back into the past, because neither does autumn treat us to sustained rainfall, nor the spring, as a matter of fact. So the problem with water is a serious problem.
1: And let me add to that that it's not only poor water management which results in such a dramatic at times situation as far as water availability is concerned, but also the individual on the side, on the other side of the tap. We have a tendency in Poland to waste much water. We are not all that water conscious as in many other countries,

0: throughout Europe yet. Hopefully the situation will change with all kinds of, well, more and more strict rules coming into force, and people who will not follow these rules will be fined. So there is light at the end of the tunnel, but the tunnel, unfortunately,
1: is quite long.
0: And a note for the latecomers, you're tuned to Polish Radio, broadcasting from Warsaw. This is the weekly What's Up session with
1: Sławek Krzewc
0: and Agnieszka Bielawska. Time to turn the spotlight on
1: men.
0: On men, indeed. But it's not a heartwarming picture, I would say. Polish men live more than 7 years less than women in this country, and account for most of Poland's roughly 4,000 annual suicides, with roots in a school system that fails boys from the start. That's the opinion of a very well-known expert, Jakub Habik. He says that the gap begins actually in the classroom. Boys who struggle with sitting still, maintaining concentration, and working in silence are quickly labeled inattentive or disruptive, pushing them toward the margins of the education system. Well, we all know that, you know, parents are being called in, and there's much talk about how little Johnny misbehaved in the math class or some other. A mismatch in curriculum content and a lack of male role models compounds the problem, the expert says. Education level affects health, life expectancy, relationships, also income. Basically everything, says Jakub Habik. The consequences carry into adulthood. Men are more likely to enter physically demanding, health-damaging occupations and are less likely to seek preventive care and tend to visit doctors only when illness is already advanced. How true, one might say.
1: Yes, I'm sorry, but it is sad, though. It is a little bit amusing. Now, I mean, Jakub Habik is the co-founder of the Association for Boys and Men, and he propagates the rights of boys and men very loudly, also blaming the state for not paying enough attention to the matters of men.
0: Well, that is a fact, because for decades, actually, we've been talking about women's rights, equality, and so on and so forth. And, of course, well, this is all very, very correct, because we have a lot of things to make up for the time lost and wasted in previous decades due to various reasons. However, this also, well, it sort of eliminated time and effort devoted to the men part of our population, wouldn't you say? I'm not complaining.
1: No, of course you're not complaining. You are still from a different generation. However, I think that the tendency now is to describe the male part of the population as the feeble sex, because of all kinds of societal dramas, psychological anxieties, and so on and so forth. Men, of course, they still neglect their health, but it is, as a matter of fact, in very many cases, in most cases, it is their own fault, because as was mentioned at the start, they tend to visit the doctor only when they are hardly walking. And they should be carrying out tests more regularly, because just as women, they are also prone to very many diseases. And though, of course, breast cancer kills hundreds of women in Poland yearly, it does not mean that the prostate cancer

0: is not equally life-threatening for men.
1: Well, indeed, but I would say that this derives from the ages-old social role assigned to men, and it's sort of hard to extricate oneself from this. The typical Polish adult male is, you know, the bread earner, the head of the family, and so on and so forth.
0: Was, I think.
1: But if we look at it, you know, from a daily perspective, this is still the model in most, unfortunately, in most Polish families, where of course the women will be complaining that well, their husbands, they are not paying enough attention to the state of their health. But then when it comes to, I don't know, satisfying the needs of the family, if only in financial terms, most eyes automatically turn to the father.
0: Maybe in smaller localities, I don't think it is so visible now in bigger cities. The roles are divided. Both parents usually work and both earn for their living. They have their house chores also divided between them. So I don't think it is so visible in big cities, especially among the couples with higher education. I think that what you mentioned at the very start about those boys in the classrooms who struggle with sitting still are labeled inattentive or disruptive. Again, I think nowadays in schools we have the help of psychologists, and very many young men, young boys in schools are sort of diagnosed with some kind of spectrum, or simply as being too vivacious, which does not really label them as inattentive. But as a matter of fact, shows that they are simply, well, interested in so many things at one time that they cannot pay attention to one concrete subject. This, I do not think, is a vice. It is simply the question of being a young boy or a young girl even, because also girls are not all those quiet, calm, and so well-bred that they sit still constantly.
1: Indeed. Well, it's to be seen what will be the results of this assistance, but we'll find out only in the years to come. But meanwhile, and these are the hard facts, Poland's male-female life expectancy gap exceeds 7 years. Compared with 3 to 4 years in Western European countries. According to the experts that we are quoting, the healthcare system has not responded adequately. He says that the state runs broad prevention programs for women, and for men, it's mainly social media campaigns. He pointed to the absence of practical measures such as mobile screening units or systematic reminders for checkups. Here, the list is quite long. But we're keeping fingers crossed for the male part of Poland's population. What can I say? We want equality. And now, very briefly, retired seniors in Poland rank among the highest group in the European Union when assessing the share in value of real estate in their personal assets. But despite this relatively impressive wealth registered, mind you, on paper, their situation is definitely less comfortable when it comes to savings on their bank accounts, which on the average amounts to 12.5 times the monthly sums they spend on daily shopping and bills. In other words, in plain English, This means

a one-year period of financial comfort if something happens. Why such discrepancies? Well, first of all, in my opinion, it's the relatively low

0: back in the communist times, where people did not rent apartments, they strived to buy apartments, because this was one of the very few things that they could actually own. This has developed into such a tradition that right now, especially older people, but those who are still actively employed, even if offered a good job but in some distant location, they will simply not take advantage of it.
1: Definitely not, because my house is my castle. That's the idea behind the thing. So yes, old people can own wonderful apartments, wonderful houses, and have very poor retirement money, but still they have this feeling that in case there is this backup from the real estate.
0: Well, indeed. Fortunately, the situation is changing for the better, again, in my opinion, when it comes to the younger generations who are definitely for mobility and with all kinds of job opportunities arising here, there, and everywhere. That's why they prefer to rent and not buy apartments. That's all for this week. I'm Sławek Szewc.
1: And Agnieszka Bielawska. Goodbye.
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0: in a second. For starters, let's take a quick look at some of the features in this edition of our Current Affairs magazine. Poland-Ukraine relations strain over different World War II perspectives.
1: I strongly disagree with Zelensky's decision. He has demonstrated that Ukraine, in terms of mentally glorifying the murderers of the Ukrainian surgeon army, is not ready to be part of the European family.
0: Also, Poland's state-funded in vitro program celebrates its second anniversary.
2: These are 15,000 young Polish citizens born thanks to our initiative and via the in vitro procedure.
0: And finally, the British-Polish Business Awards handed out in Warsaw.
3: Trade is up more than 50% since 2020, and there's loads more that we can do together in the defence industry, in the energy industry. One of the trends that excites me the most is actually Polish investment into the UK.
0: More info coming up later on, and now let's have the news stories of today. Former Polish ambassador returns Ukrainian decoration. Crackdown on smartphones at Polish schools. Poland faces hidden hunger crisis among children. A former Polish ambassador to Ukraine has returned the country's state decoration awarded to him by President Volodymyr Zelensky, citing what he described as honouring collaborators of the German Nazis. Bartosz Cichocki, who served as Poland's ambassador to Ukraine from 2019 to 2023, was honoured twice by Ukrainian authorities in 2022. In a statement issued on Monday, he said he returned his Order of Merit Second Class in connection with decisions by Zelensky honouring the Ukrainian Insurgent Army UPA, a World War II nationalist partisan formation that, amidst its guerrilla warfare, carried out massacres of Poles in the Volhynia region, recognised by Poland as genocide. In his statement, Cichocki stressed that despite returning the decoration, every Ukrainian fighting the invader, historical falsehood and corruption can count on his support. Last week, Zelensky granted one of military units the honorary name Heroes of the UPA, saying the designation was intended to restore the historical traditions of the national military. Zelensky's decision to name the military unit after the UPA prompted criticism from Polish political leaders. Stay tuned for more details on the issue. Poland's government has approved draft legislation that would ban primary school students from using smartphones during classes and breaks. On Tuesday, Education Minister Barbara Nowacka announced that the ban, which is set to take effect along with the new school year starting September the 1st, will apply to both public and private primary schools and will also cover other devices capable of recording audio or video. Nowacka said the restrictions would be implemented at the clear request of teachers, noting that similar rules are already in place in more than half of Polish schools. After discussions with teachers, their message became very clear to us at the ministry. They need a centralized tool. They need legislation they can rely on in situations involving disputes or conflicts, one that provides clear regulations for resolving such issues. That is why this decision was made. Nowacka added that public support for the measure stands at 85% in favour, saying that certain exceptions had been provided for ones related to health and safety or in cases where teacher decides that the use of a phone is necessary for the educational process. The school phone ban comes as the government considers broader restrictions on minors' access to online platforms, including plans to bar children under 15 from using social media and to introduce age verification measures for adult websites. Meanwhile, a new report has said children in Poland are increasingly suffering from hidden hunger, with cheap, highly processed food filling their stomachs but leaving them undernourished and prone.

0: to health problems. According to the report titled Hidden Hunger Among Children, Poland has reduced extreme child poverty over the past decade, with the share of children living below the threshold falling from over 10% in 2014 to some 5% in 2024. But the country's largest food aid charity network, the Federation of Polish Food Banks, who commissioned the survey, warned that hunger has not disappeared. Instead, it has become harder to detect, with many children eating enough to feel full, but not enough to be properly nourished. The consequences are very serious: health problems, learning difficulties, problems in peer groups, and a deterioration in children's mental health, the Federation said. The report found that child malnutrition in Poland is being driven by two main factors: poverty, which limits families' ability to buy nutritious food, and a lack of knowledge among some adults about healthy eating. The report also warned that cheap, calorie-rich food can satisfy hunger and contribute to excess weight, while depriving children of the nutrients needed for healthy growth and development. Poland is already among the top 10 EU countries with the highest share of overweight and obese 8-year-olds. Just a reminder for the latecomers that you're listening to Polish Radio External Service, to our weekday current affairs magazine News from Poland, hosted in Warsaw by me, Michał Owczarek, for another 20 minutes. Poland's president has said he would ask for Ukraine's Volodymyr Zelensky to be stripped of the highest Polish state honor. The statement comes after the Ukrainian leader named a military unit after a group responsible for the massacres of ethnic Poles during World War II. Ada Januszewska has the details.
1: For much of the past 3 years, Poland and Ukraine have formed a close partnership, especially after Russia's invasion in February 2022. Poland has provided military and humanitarian support, as well as refuge for millions of fleeing Ukrainians. However, a painful historical dispute remains unresolved. The Volynia massacres of 1943 and 44, which saw the Ukrainian insurgent army UPA kill Polish civilians. Polish historians classify these acts as genocide. A significant point of contention involves exhumations, with Polish officials and families advocating for dignified burials of the victims. While diplomatic efforts have made some progress, many Poles feel Ukraine hasn't done enough on this issue. Recently, Ukrainian President Volodymyr Zelensky's decision to honor the UPA by naming one of the military units Heroes of the UPA reignited tensions, drawing criticism from Polish leaders, including President Karol Nawrocki, who has called for revoking Zelensky's Order of the White Eagle. I strongly disagree with Zelensky's decision. He has demonstrated that Ukraine, in terms of mentally glorifying the murderers of the Ukrainian insurgent army, is not ready to be part of the European family, because within this family, murderers who brutally murdered people, women and children are stigmatized. This decision by the Ukrainian side saddens me deeply. The Ukrainian president said the designation was intended to restore the historical traditions of the national military and to recognize the unit's performance in defending Ukraine's territorial integrity and independence. President Nawrocki stated that Poland cannot remain silent when organizations associated with crimes against Polish civilians are publicly honored. Prime Minister Donald Tusk also described Zelensky's decision as troubling, though his response reflected a more cautious approach. This violates our historical sensitivity and, in my opinion, unnecessarily elevates the issue of historical conflict to a disturbing level. Of course, every nation is entitled to its own interpretation, but our Ukrainian friends must be aware of what this grim legacy of the UPA means from the perspective of every Pole. This decision is disturbing. Tusk emphasized the strategic importance of maintaining strong Polish-Ukrainian relations, particularly at a time when Ukraine continues to defend itself against Russian aggression. I strongly encourage the presidents of both countries to prioritize the improvement of our relationship, our collaboration in responding to Russian aggression.

0: aggression is invaluable. We have an opportunity to move past the dark moments in our history that have strained our ties. I hope the presidents can rise above these historical emotions and work toward building this essential but challenging cooperation. Foreign Minister Radosław Sikorski similarly criticized the move, arguing that it demonstrated a lack of sensitivity toward Polish historical memory. There have been precedents in history. For instance, Jaruzelski removed Brezhnev's order. Similarly, Nawrocki can revoke Zelensky's order. I am disappointed that President Zelensky did not consider our historical sensitivities. However, Prime Minister Tusk has already concluded that if we focus on past grievances, someone else will dictate our future. Deputy Prime Minister and Defense Minister Władysław Kosiniak-Kamysz warned that withdrawing the Order of the White Eagle from Zelensky could have negative consequences for bilateral relations. Nevertheless, he acknowledged that the Ukrainian president's decision has complicated efforts to achieve a lasting understanding on the Volhynia issue. I believe it would be better for President Nawrocki to call Zelensky and say that we fundamentally disagree with this decision, that it causes pain to Poles and harms our relations. Therefore, they must face the consequences. Political scientist Roman Kuźniar, while describing Zelensky's decision as a mistake and a sign of insufficient awareness of Polish sensitivities, cautioned against an immediate decision to revoke the honor. According to Kuźniar, such a move could further inflame tensions at a moment when both countries face significant geopolitical challenges. The controversy is particularly notable because Zelensky received the Order of the White Eagle on April 5, 2023, on the height of Polish-Ukrainian solidarity. Then-President Andrzej Duda awarded the decoration in recognition of Zelensky's contribution to strengthening relations between the two countries, promoting democracy and security in Europe, and defending fundamental human rights during wartime. For News from Poland, Ada Janiszewska.
1: 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And coming up in our show, Polish qualifier Chwalińska continues her dream Roland Garros run.
2: I feel like in tennis you're always hungry, you know, you kind of like set one goal, but then you reach it and you want more, so... Very grateful for this moment, but I definitely want more.
1: This one coming later in the magazine, and now over to current issues discussed in Polish media. On Monday, Children's Day, as celebrated in Poland, coincided with the second anniversary of Poland's state-funded in vitro program reinstated by the current government. Under the scheme, 15,000 children have been born over that period. To celebrate the occasion, top officials met with some of its beneficiaries, as reported by Marcin Matuszewski.
3: The event celebrating Poland's state-funded in vitro program's second anniversary was held at the Chancellery of the Prime Minister on Monday. Across just 24 months of the current edition of the initiative, approximately 40,000 Polish couples took part and 15,000 children have been born. I am spending this Children's Day with babies who are a cherished treasure. Any price is worth paying for parents' happiness, for the joy I see in your eyes. And as a parent myself, I know what it means, what kind of joy that is, especially when you have waited a long time for your dreamed daughter or son. These are 15,000 young Polish citizens, born thanks to our initiative and via the in vitro procedure. Poland's Prime Minister Donald Tusk said, addressing families who benefited from the program. On the occasion, Poland's Minister of Health, Jolanta Sobierańska-Grenda, also announced that the government is increasing funding for the state-run in vitro initiative from 118 million euro to 142 million euro annually. This budget increase shall allow the state to support even more couples dreaming of having a child and ensure the stability of the program in the coming years, the Chancellery's release said. Poland's Deputy Minister of Family, Labour and Social

0: policy, Alexandra Gajewska emphasized that the state is also expanding its support for parents after the birth of the child. As the government, we feel not only a responsibility, but also an obligation to provide such a helping hand. That is why we have the grandmother's benefit, more or less 350 euro a month, on which we've already spent over 2 billion euro from the state budget. All of this is intended to transform parents' daily lives, to make things easier for them. It is also about facilitating a return to work and ensuring that childcare facilities are available. All of this translates into greater security and stability for families, while also supporting children's development. Deputy Minister Gajewska said, pointing out the importance of state budget financing in these domains and adding that a state-funded largest ever nursery development program is underway. Circling back to Poland's state-funded in vitro program, its previous edition ran from 2013 till 2016, and more than 22,000 children were born with its help. However, when the Conservative Law and Justice Party won the 2015 elections, it scrapped the initiative soon after, despite nationwide outcry. Only when the Liberal Civic Coalition and its junior partners retook power after 8 years, the Polish in vitro program was swiftly relaunched and continues ever since. Robert G. Edwards, the creator of IVF, began his research on the issue back in the 1950s. His achievements helped billions of people around the globe, as infertility affects approximately 10% of couples worldwide. In 2010, Edwards was awarded the Nobel Prize in Physiology or Medicine for his work. The first child in Poland, conceived through in vitro fertilization, was born on November 12, 1987, in the eastern city of Białystok. For News from Poland, Marcin Matuszewski.
1: Let me just remind you that you're listening to the Tuesday edition of News from Poland. Us, the British-Polish Business Awards, have returned this year for their second edition. The official gala marked continuation of an initiative dedicated to recognizing outstanding achievements and fostering strong economic ties between the United Kingdom and Poland. Danuta Isla was there and filed this report.
2: My name is Jen Tilsley. I am the Deputy Head of Mission at the British Embassy.
3: We've just witnessed a gala recognising people who contributed to Polish-British business relations. So awards for best investors on both sides, for distinguished members of the British-Polish Chamber of Commerce.
2: And for winning business, for investing, for leadership, and as you say, for lifetime achievement.
3: And how do you determine?
2: We have a panel of experts from the Embassy and from the British-Polish Chamber of Commerce, and we ask our wider teams to pull together a list of nominations for the category, and then our panel of experts will sit and decide together.
3: How long you've been here at the Embassy in Poland?
2: For nearly 3 years now.
3: So you can tell me a little bit about how's business between Poland and the UK. We know that the UK left European Union, and
2: everybody
3: I'm trying
2: says,
3: to be diplomatic.
2: Everybody says this. But actually, when you look at the stats, not only does Brexit not seem to have impacted trade, but it has grown exponentially since. Trade is up more than 50% since 2020. And that is actually pretty incredible when you think about it. And there's loads more that we can do together in the defence industry, in the energy industry. One of the trends that excites me the most is actually Polish investment into the UK, which we have seen rise incredibly quickly over the past couple of years, and I expect to keep booming over the next few years.
3: Thank you very much.
2: Thank you.
4: My name is Rafał Tylek. I'm representing Rolls-Royce. My role is the Center Head, the Global Capability Center in Krakow.
3: We're talking following a gala, an awards gala at the British Embassy here in Warsaw, recognizing best Polish and British investors and business opportunities, you name it.
4: Rolls-Royce was awarded as a British Investor of the Year, so it's a great privilege, showing this as evidence of the strengthening between UK and Poland.
3: I have to say, when I think Rolls-Royce, I think many people would think the same, cars.
4: Rolls-Royce is having a long history in automotive business, no doubt about it. What we are proud of as a company is definitely our aviation great engines, so like Trent and others, and also their fantastic power system solutions, which we are developing around the world, supporting defense, supporting marine. But at the same time, Rolls-Royce is also developing

0: future for energy, which is related to the small module reactors, diverse,
1: something Poland is very interested in.
0: Poland is interested in, Czech Republic is interested, UK is actively developing this. Mm-hmm. So this is not a concept any longer, this is a future. Obviously, it requires time to make it work, but I'm absolutely optimistic in this area, especially this is an absolutely critical sector. Rolls-Royce and the footprint of Rolls-Royce in Poland did not start last year. We've been having joint venture company in Ropczyce, Arrow Gearbox International. We've been having as well our footprint in different areas. This is like a continuation of the partnership between UK and Poland, and Global Capability Center was another moment to make that milestone happen.
1: Thank you very much and congratulations.
0: My pleasure. Thank you so much.
2: Michael Dębinski, British Polish Chamber of Commerce.
1: You have received a Lifetime Achievement Award. And I remember we spoke repeatedly over the years about Polish-British business relations, especially after Brexit. So congratulations.
2: Thank you.
1: You've been around for...
2: 24 years at the Chamber.
1: And when was the first time you came professionally? So when you were already... thinking that you will be contributing to the business relations and coming here or staying here doing business.
2: Yeah.
1: Da, da, da.
2: I think it was as early as 1990. I came with two friends of mine, both from London, and we set out on a road trip to Warsaw, Wrocław, Krakow, really to see what the opportunities were, how we could plug our expert knowledge into what was happening in the Polish economy.
1: It was a totally different reality than it is now.
2: It's completely different, yes.
1: So you have seen Polish economic transformation, capitalism, high rises, this and that, you've seen it all.
2: Yes, it's amazing. Had I stayed in the UK, the amount of change there really is small, and most people say it's not necessarily for the better, but here in Poland it's been a fantastic journey.
1: Michael Dębinski, congratulations and thank you very much.
2: Thank you very much indeed.
3: And that was Danuta Isla reporting from the UK-Poland Business Awards Gala held by the British Embassy in Warsaw. And last but not least in the show, time for sports. Polish qualifier Maja Chwalińska has extended her remarkable run at the French Open by cruising into the quarterfinals with a straight sets win over Diane Paris on Monday. More from Agnieszka Bielawska.
4: It is not four-time champion Iga Świątek who fell to Marta Kostiuk in the fourth round on Sunday. It is qualifier Maja Chwalińska, Świątek's former junior doubles partner, in her very first Roland Garros main draw appearance. The 24-year-old claimed her seventh straight win in Paris by ending the hopes of the last remaining French woman in the draw, Diane Paris, 6-3, 6-2. She has conceded just one set so far against Maria Sakkari in the third round. Having come through three qualifying rounds to secure her main draw debut at Roland Garros, a beaming Chwalińska shook her head in disbelief after completing her victory on court Philippe Chartier.
5: It's definitely a big surprise for me and I didn't expect it, surely. I'm definitely overjoyed. So I try to enjoy this moment today, but tomorrow we start preparing for the next round.
4: Chwalińska has become a tennis hipster favorite due to her finesse and the array of hot shots she can produce, comments Adam Romer, editor-in-chief of Tennis Club, talking to public broadcaster TVP Info. Her game is a mixture of shots, a half-volleyed lob on the run, a passing shot at full stretch that slits down the line, angled winners from nowhere, and of course drop shot after drop shot, followed with silky lobs or gentle passes if they weren't outright winners already. I think that the French public had not seen such tennis in 20 years.
6: Nie widziała takiego tenisa od przynajmniej 20 lat.
4: Chwalińska stayed calm as she neared the biggest win of her career. She faced just one break point in the fourth game of the second set. She saved it with an unreturned serve and did not drop another game. As she served out the match, yet another exquisite drop shot indicated that if there were nerves, they had not affected her touch, points tennis coach Michał Gawłowski, adding that a win with Russian player

Anna Kalinskaya is not out of reach. Maja Chwalińska in Roland Garros quarterfinals. It is an outstanding success. Big congratulations, especially that we know she repeatedly stalled her

0: defeat at the 2021 Wimbledon Championships, Chwalińska took a then indefinite break from the sport, revealing that she had been battling depression since 2019. Then she was not sure if she'd pick up a racket again, as she associated the sport with pressure, stress and crying, she said back in 2022. Ultimately, after trying running and boxing as forms of exercise to help her mental health, Chwalińska found her way back to the court, this time equipped with strong mental health techniques to keep her going. The games in Paris showed that she is intent on continuing her career, pointed tennis expert Marek Furian. We've heard that Maya is a tennis sorceress and will slowly be climbing the ladder to success, but no one expected it will happen so quickly during the 2 weeks of Roland Garros. She came here as a qualifier and is now among the top best eight players. I know that I am playing different tennis than most girls on tour, Chwalińska has said. I do not have the physical conditions to play strong, so I need to develop a different kind of weapon for myself. I definitely play differently, and I think it helps me a lot against these players.
1: I had a few tournaments this year that I felt like my level is improving for sure. There were some moments for sure. I didn't expect to be in quarterfinals, but yeah, I felt like I'm going in the right direction, you know. Well, it's great. It was my goal for this season to be top 100, so I'm very happy that I already reached it. I feel like in tennis you're always hungry, you know. You kind of like set one goal, but then you reach it and you want more. So very grateful for this moment, but I definitely want more.
0: Maja Chwalińska becomes the first qualifier to reach the Roland Garros last eight since Nadia Podolska and Martina Trevisan in 2020, and just the fourth Polish Grand Slam quarterfinalist in the Open era, following Agnieszka Radwańska, Iga Świątek and Magda Linette. She'll next face number 28 seed Anna Kalinskaya as she bids to follow that trio into a major semi-final. For news from Poland, I'm Agnieszka Bielawska.
2: Thank you, Agnieszka, for this report, which has brought us to the end of the Tuesday edition of our News from Poland Current Affairs magazine. But do stay with us for more. And don't forget to check our website for updates by simply clicking on thenews.pl. I'm Michał Owczarek. 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

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Welcome to Q&A, a show in which we take a look at the news, views, trends and phenomena in Polish and global society. I'm Danuta Isler. Welcome to the show. In this edition, the first ever EU-Armenia summit in Yerevan that took place at the beginning of May coincided with the 8th summit of the European political community, meaning the gathering drew not only EU officials but also leaders from across Europe, unlike last year's EU Central Asia summit in Samarkand. Also attending were NATO Secretary General Mark Rutte, Ukrainian President Volodymyr Zelensky and Belarusian opposition leader Svetlana Tsikhanouska. The show of presence angered Moscow. Armenia has remained a member of Russian-led post-Soviet structures, including the Collective Security Treaty Organization, but in practice has stepped back from participation and funding. So to what extent can it decouple itself from Russia? I put the question.

0: question to Wojciech Wojtasiewicz, an analyst of PISM think tank in Warsaw.
1: Armenia, that is, I want to say, standing at the crossroads, a former Soviet republic, and Reuters calls it emerging democracy. So let's start with this. Where is Armenia these days? Almost the first half of 2026.
2: That's true that Armenia is somewhere in the middle between Russian sphere of influence. It used to be the main ally of Russia in the South Caucasus. The reason for such situation in the past was the war between Armenia and Azerbaijan over Nagorno-Karabakh. Yeah. So for most than 3 decades, the borders between Armenia and Azerbaijan and Turkey were closed, and Armenia was somehow isolated. That's why was forced to be in a close partnership with Russia. Armenia treated Russia as the security guarantor. And the second element of that balancing between Russia and the West is the approachment towards the European Union and the United States. That foreign policy of Armenia has heavily shifted after the failure over Nagorno-Karabakh in 2020 and 2023. And Prime Minister Nikol Pashinyan proposed multivectoral balancing and balanced foreign policy. It means trying to establish a good relations with all main international actors, also the Russian Federation. It doesn't mean that rapprochement with EU and US should mean deterioration of the relations with Russian Federation. Of course, I mean, the question is how it is perceived by Moscow. This is the issue.
1: Yes, and the big question. So it looks like Armenia took an interest, so to speak, in the European Union quite a while ago, which leads me to my second question, because we're talking a couple weeks after the first ever EU-Armenia summit that was held in that country's capital, Yerevan. Many called it a historic event. Obviously, the EU top officials were there. So were other renowned guests, including President Zelensky, President Macron, Polish officials, Ms. Cichanouska representing Belarus. This was an event that was aimed at bringing the two sides even closer. And now Armenia started negotiating its membership a while ago, like I said, a few years back. It's an emerging democracy, so there is not even a date set yet. And yet many analysts were saying that this was a very good step, also because of the guests that attended.
2: That's true. It was a historical event for Armenia, for sure. It was the biggest summit in the modern history of Armenia, not only in the EU and Armenia summit, but also the summit of the European political community and official state visit of French President Emmanuel Macron. Almost at the same time, the huge conference Yerevan Dialogue was organized, the third edition, which also gathered like the international politicians and experts. It was like clear sign sent by the European Union towards Armenia that the rapprochement is possible. Nowadays, they are negotiating visa liberalization framework. Perspective of membership is far, far away, to be honest. Yes. But as Prime Minister Pashinyan emphasized, it's like the beginning of the European perspective of Armenia. Of course, the situation is much more complicated because Armenia is the member of the Eurasian Economic Union, and Moscow Kremlin underlined several times that it's not possible to be at the same time in both
1: clubs, both
2: economic unions. So Armenia should decide stay with us or go to European Union. And also Pashinyan underlined several times that it's up to the Armenian society to decide in the future. It's just the beginning, and the European Union for the last 2.5 years proposed several instruments for Armenia to build its resilience, to build some kind of capacities to strengthen the institutions, the state. For example, in Armenia was established European Union missions. Its task is to monitor the Armenian-Azerbaijan border. For the last almost 2 years, there were almost no casualties. It was absolutely, I mean, on the daily basis in the past. So generally, this is the sign sent to Armenian society. And of course, It is already, and it will be used by Pashinyan in electoral campaign, which is taking place.
1: You said that this summit was, in a way, a strong signal sent from the European Union. I think it also was a strong signal sent to Russia and to Moscow. And we started this conversation saying that it seems that Armenia is at the crossroads. And one of its main challenges these days, apart from dealing with difficult neighbors, is this deep

0: decoupling from Russia. I wonder to what extent Armenians themselves view it as decoupling and they want it, and to what extent they want to move closer to the West instead of being closer to Russia.
1: Officially, more than 50% of Armenians support the future euro integration.
0: But more than 50%.
1: Yes, but that situation is much more complicated. Armenia is the member of the Russian centralized so-called NATO, Organization for Security, over the post-Soviet space. And Armenia expected that Russia would react on Azerbaijani attack on its own territories. And I'm not talking about the Nagorno-Karabakh, but like the Jure territory of Armenia. It did not happen. So Armenian society and Armenian authorities started looking at Russia not as a security guarantor, but as the state which did not provide those security guarantees. And they started looking around and trying to find the new allies. Mm-hmm. For example, that's why I decided to buy weapons not only from Russia, as it used to be in the past, but also from France, from India, for example. This is the consequences of the Russian position. It's not maybe the huge laugh towards European Union and US, but rather the skepticism towards Russia.
0: It's an alternative to...
1: Yes, and the current political circumstances, also the geopolitical circumstances around Armenia. I'm talking about the peace process between that country and Azerbaijan, and also the normalization process with Turkey, creates such kind of conditions in which Armenia will not be forced to be in that isolation anymore, and
0: before, so there will be options.
1: Yes, and be forced to stay in that dependence, because I couldn't say it's a partnership, it's dependence on Russia. But that process is extremely difficult, and I'm pretty sure that it will take a lot of time. I'm talking about the dependence in several sectors, especially in the economy. Mm-hmm. Armenia is heavily dependent on the gas supplies from Russia.
0: Also, quite a few other countries.
1: Yes, the main sectors of Armenian economy is controlled by Russia, for example, like electricity sector, like railways. It's not only economic dependence, but also the military one. Still in Armenia exists the military base in the second biggest city, Gyumri. Still some officials from FSB controlling the Armenian border with Iran and with Turkey. So, I mean, several steps by Armenian government have been already taken. Pashinyan is cleverer than Saakashvili used to be in Georgia, because he's doing his job. He's trying to implement his agenda, but on the other side, he's still in touch with Putin. He visited him like several weeks ago, so he still underlines that the good relations with Russia is our top priority.
0: I was talking to Wojciech Wojtasiewicz, an analyst of the Polish Institute of International Affairs in Warsaw. That's all in this week's edition of the program. I'm Danuta Isler. Thanks for listening.

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Hello, my name is Marcin Matuszewski and I am your host in Warsaw. Welcome to this week's edition of Soundcheck, a program presenting various phenomena of Poland's popular music. Selecting our topics, we roam freely across styles and eras, but we always make sure to provide you with some fresh and exciting tunes. In today's edition, we will talk about El Encuentro, the latest EP of a Barcelona-based post-punk ensemble Belgrado, which just as well might be the most famous Polish-language band globally. To introduce you to the group, let's start with the opening track of the aforementioned release Bezsenność, The Insomnia.

Belgrado emerged more or less 15 years ago from the underground scene of the Catalan capital. Its style heavily draws from European alternative music of the 1980s, while also giving it a unique modern character. With 6 releases and countless concerts under its belt, Belgrado sports international fame on the alternative scene, and the band's unique feature is the fact that its Warsaw-hailing vocalist and lyricist Patricia Proniewska sticks to writing and singing in her mother tongue. The group's current international lineup also includes Venezuelan guitarist Fernando Marquez, his compatriot Jonathan Sirit on drums, and UK's Louis Harding on bass.

Moje myśli, My Thoughts, the second track from Belgrado's latest EP El Encuentro, released in February 2026. Belgrado's music balances between the ethereal and the tangible and has been described as dreams dressed in rhythm. Guitars harmonize with bass and synths, and vocals are deeply rooted in poignant Polish nuances. Belgrado's lyrics paint an unreal reality, a dystopian world we live in, where the line between reality and dream constantly blurs, sometimes in a pleasant way and sometimes not necessarily. Stylistically, Belgrado's first releases were darker and grittier, evoking memories of Bauhaus and Joy Division. However, the group's most recent LP, Intra Apogeum, released in 2023, already drifted towards disco punk and new romantic, and this year's EP continues along this path.

Labyrinth Marzeń, or The Labyrinth of Dreams, track number 3 on the most recent release of Belgrado. As the EP's description on Bandcamp reads, it is as much the cold sounds of the Polish post-punk legends Siekiera as it is Cabaret Voltaire bleeding into new order. First and foremost, however, it is Belgrado itself, an international Polish language band of unique sound and style, which are always beautifully packaged into a highly aesthetical artwork, also reflected in the visual side of their videos and live performances. I will conclude today's edition of Soundcheck with the fourth and final track from Belgrado's El Encuentro EP titled Spotkanie, The Encounter. At the same time, I strongly suggest also getting to know the five previous releases of the group, as from the onset this one-of-a-kind ensemble has been delivering music that is definitely worthy of your ears. My name is Marcin Matuszewski, thank you for listening, and hear you soon.

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1: You're tuned to Warsaw. Welcome to Europe East to look at life and events in this part of the continent. I'm Agnieszka Bielawska. Poland's Paweł Pawlikowski has won the Best Director Prize at the 79th Cannes Film Festival for Fatherland, a drama inspired by the life of German Nobel laureate Thomas Mann. Polish Radio's Anna Janiszewska has this report.
2: The Best Director Award.
3: Paweł Pawlikowski obtient le deuxième.
4: Saturday marked a historic moment for Polish cinema as the winners of the 2026 Cannes Film Festival, the world's most prestigious film event, were officially announced. Among the festival

0: Vo's biggest successes was a Polish co-produced film that captured international attention and brought another major achievement for director Paweł Pawlikowski. Polish director Paweł Pawlikowski competed for the festival's highest honor, the Palme d'Or, with his latest film, Fatherland, Ojczyzna. The film, which tells the story of writer Thomas Mann traveling through divided Germany during the Cold War, had long been considered one of the strongest contenders in the competition. In the end, Pawlikowski received the award for Best Director alongside Spanish filmmakers Javier Ambrosi and Javier Calvo for their film The Black Ball. Film critic Dawid Muszyński, speaking to Polish radio, noted that the festival organizers appeared unprepared for the unusual decision to award two winners in the directing category. Nevertheless, the shared prize highlighted the exceptional artistic quality of both productions. I have a feeling that win wasn't just a surprise for the director himself, but for the entire Cannes Festival, which wasn't expecting the award to go to two directors. That's why Pawlikowski joked on stage, "Where is my award?" Apparently, there was only one.
1: Ze sceny, gdzie moja statuetka? Najwidoczniej po prostu była tylko przygotowana jedna.
0: This marks the second time Pawlikowski has been honored at Cannes for a Best Director, further strengthening his position as one of Europe's most respected contemporary filmmakers. The film is a European co-production with significant Polish involvement. Shooting took place in several Polish cities, including Legnica, Wałbrzych and Wrocław, as well as in Germany and the United States. Pawlikowski once again collaborated with a trusted Polish creative team, including cinematographer Łukasz Żal. Film critic Adrianna Prodeus emphasized that the film explores not only universal themes of national identity and belonging, but also directly addresses the challenges of post-war German identity. Issues related to national belonging and what constitutes a homeland, the film also explores a family curse and the certain attitude Thomas Mann adopts because he doesn't return to his homeland in the sense of moving there, but rather arrives on a literary tour with Goethe, an author who enjoys something of a cult following in Germany. Through Goethe's work, Mann attempts to explain to Germans how far they have strayed, but that there is hope for rebuilding this country in a moral sense. Director Korek Bojanowski told Polish radio that the premiere of Fatherland received an enthusiastic reception from audiences in Cannes, with many viewers praising the film's atmosphere, performances, and visual storytelling. The atmosphere was full of anticipation. There was a huge crowd of Polish filmmakers and viewers in the audience cheering for the film. And this production lived up to expectations, receiving a 9-minute standing ovation. The film has, of course, been compared to Cold War and Ida, Pawlikowski's previous films, but this production is more contemplative and intellectual. After receiving the award, Pawlikowski was asked whether his artistic style had changed since the enormous success of Ida, the Oscar-winning film that brought him international fame several years ago. This is what he had to say.
2: Since Ida, not much. I'm kind of refining what I started with Ida, because Ida was the kind of change, was a turning point for me. I suppose I'm kind of more aware of what I'm doing, more clearly, but nothing really concrete has changed. I suppose the camera moves a little bit more. I have more dialogues in this film, in Fatherland, because I'm dealing with people who speak a lot, especially Thomas Mann, but I am not aware of like any kind of major changes. I think the main thing is to have something to say.
0: The prize is Pawlikowski's second Best Director award at Cannes, who won the same prize in 2018 for Cold War. His earlier film, Ida, won the Academy Award for Best Foreign Language Film, becoming the first Polish movie to do so.
3: That was a report by Ada Janiszewska. The decline in eel populations is a long-term problem, not only in Czechia, but across the entire European Union. The main cause is dams, which prevent their free movement. At present, their return to original habitats is mainly supported by transporting them from the sea into freshwater rivers, but it is becoming clear that much more will need to be done in the future. Romana Grajcarova from Radio Prague has the details.
4: Even though dams definitely carry some positive aspects like providing flood control, serving as water reservoirs and being a source of renewable energy, they can also be detrimental to the environment. In addition to the destruction

0: destruction of original ecosystems and often even human settlements, which literally become sunk costs, dams also create a barrier blocking fish migration. In Czech lands alone, there are hundreds of dams mostly built in the 1950s and 1960s, with some of them being large enough to cover a medium-sized town. These giant water constructions thus become an impassable obstacle for millions of fish that need to migrate in order to survive. One of the most impacted fish species are eels. Normally, they would spawn in the sea and mature in rivers. Nevertheless, if this is not an option, they need to be transported from one place to another by car.
1: Eels spawn in the Sargasso Sea, and then as Monte, they travel towards the coast of Europe. Monte is a young eel up to 2 years of age. Before it leaves seawater, it's caught and transported to farms where it's fattened. We loaded it in Germany and brought it here to Czechia.
0: Explains Petr Votýpka from Klatovského rybářství, a company specializing in fish farming. This year in the Plzeň region, anglers released tens of thousands of juvenile European eels into rivers in order to improve the population of this predatory fish in its natural habitat.
1: We imported 500 kilograms of eels for stocking the fishing grounds of the West Bohemian Regional Association of the Czech Anglers Union. That works out at roughly 120 eels per kilogram. And they're about 2 to 2.5 years old.
0: The European eel was classified by the International Union for Conservation of Nature in 2008 on the red list of threatened species as critically endangered. The major cause of the significant decline in its population is generally considered to be the construction of dams and hydroelectric power plants. According to technician Jaromír Lev from the Plzeň 1 local organization, eels are therefore present in Czech waters only thanks to stocking.
1: Right after being released, they usually hide in the roots to protect themselves from predators. These are mainly otters, perch, pike, zander, or catfish.
0: However, this is not the only danger awaiting eels.
1: They will grow until adulthood and then head back to the sea, where they are supposed to spawn. But river connectivity is poor, so many of them end up in hydroelectric power plant turbines.
0: This year, the West Bohemian Regional Association will release juvenile eels worth a total of 2.5 million crowns. Of this amount, 2 million crowns will be covered by an EU subsidy, since improving eel populations in member states has long been an EU priority. In the Czech context, possible future solutions could also include the construction of functional fish passes and barriers that would prevent adult fish from entering hydroelectric power plant turbines.
2: That was a report by Romana Grejcarová. More than a quarter of Romanians are at risk of poverty and social exclusion, making them, along with Bulgarians and Greeks, the most exposed in the European Union. Recently, the government in Bucharest, through the Ministry of Development, Public Works and Administration, published a detailed analysis of each administrative territorial unit, one of the most complete radiographs ever carried out at the local level. Daniel Bilds from Radio Romania International has this report.
3: According to the document, the highest poverty rates are found in Moldova, southern Muntenia, Oltenia and central Transylvania, where the lack of infrastructure, reduced mobility and low levels of education contribute to deepening social vulnerability. In these areas, people simultaneously face bad roads that isolate them, schools and hospitals that are difficult to access, and few and poorly paid jobs. Each factor amplifies the other, creating a spiral from which it is difficult to escape without support. Then the contrast between rural areas and large urban centers is striking. In other words, if a Romanian is born or lives near a large city, his chances of a decent life

0: life are incomparably greater than if he lives in an isolated village in, for example, the northeast of the country. Here is sociologist Vladimir Ionaș. There are countries like Romania where investments and all public policies over the last 35 years have had as their main objective the population in large urban areas. Rural and small urban areas have been forgotten. With the deindustrialization after 1990, these small urban centers have only gone towards poverty. The migration of the population to other European Union countries has meant that in these areas, mainly elderly people and children remain. Hence, the very high percentages of children in Romania who live at risk of poverty. And the public policies of governments over the last 30 years to improve their lives have tended to zero. If we look, unfortunately, in Romania, the serious discussions about how we can bring real support from the state for children to encourage birth rates, to solve the demographic problem, to help people at risk of poverty, these were not ones that brought results. Although over a quarter of the population is at risk of poverty or social exclusion, Romania has, on paper, relatively low unemployment. Here is how Vladimir Ionaș explains this paradox. When we look at the official data and see that extremely low unemployment rate, we must take into account the fact that it includes people who are, in fact, registered in the official statistics as receiving unemployment or being in that period immediately after being granted unemployment, whereas we have in rural and small urban areas a huge number of people who, in fact, are unemployed, but are self-sufficient. Hence, for example, the very large number of micro-farms, small farmers that Romania has, unlike all other European countries. It's a cultural issue from before 1990s, which is still very well-rooted in rural Romania. In addition to general poverty, the government report also analyzes a phenomenon less discussed in the public space, energy poverty, that is, the proportion of the population that cannot ensure a minimum energy consumption, especially during winter. The analysis highlights a high degree of energy poverty, especially in the rural area of the Carpathian Arc. There, tens of thousands of Romanians spend their winters in poorly heated homes, paying a large part of their income on wood or other energy sources or simply enduring the cold. The main national social assistance program for individuals and families in financial difficulty is the minimum inclusion income. Many families in Romania supplement their monthly income with this already modest social assistance, but where poverty is very high, they end up depending exclusively on state support to survive from one month to the next. The existence of some localities without any beneficiaries of this minimum inclusion income is not a sign that things are going well, but in some cases that people who would be entitled to the aid do not receive it because they do not know that it exists. They have no way to turn to the competent institutions and the local authorities do not guide them. Moreover, public policies in Romania in support of people vulnerable to poverty, regardless of their age, have often been reduced precisely during difficult times of austerity to the point of being cancelled in the name of savings to the country's budget.
1: That was a report by Daniel Bilt.

0: And finally, in Europeace today, Ben Pasco from Radio Slovakia International takes a look at Dobru Druh tourist guide with hundreds of tips on what to see in Slovakia while also supporting the growth of tourism and regional improvement.
1: Summer is coming. Slovakia today is more than just a winter paradise full of skiing opportunities. There's also much to do in summer. Summer in Slovakia is full of festivals, events, hikes, caves, lakes to swim in, castles to visit, mountains to hike, and much, much more. But how to find out about all these events and places to see? Over the next month, we're going to be talking to different experts who can help you discover some of the off-the-beaten-path places in Slovakia, the hidden gems, places you can visit now and years from now, you can brag that you were there before they became so popular. Today, we're going to talk with Zuzana Vienk from the Bystrini Civil Organization. This organization is set up to help those who want to help others to improve their cities or towns or their villages, and it helps them get know-how, advice, and support. One of the activities of Bystrini is the travel guide, or Bedeker in Slovak, which is called Dobru Druh, which has hundreds of suggestions how to discover unique, little-known places in Slovakia. It's described as a way to discover what is rare near us and create a real relationship with Slovakia and its positive currents. One activity of Bystrini is publishing the tourist guide, or Bedeker Dobri Druh, which is not your average tourist guide. I began by asking Ms. Vienk to tell us more about this guide.
2: Well, exactly. We've been traveling around Slovakia for many years, connecting these people and seeing how the landscape is changing, that we have really nice gastro coffee shops, new bistros, restaurants. We have new entrepreneurs that are bringing very interesting concepts for accommodation and also what you can experience. And they are building the local economies and strengthening the local economies, right? And what we've seen on the higher level among entrepreneurs and big business people, that they still have this belief that Slovakia can't provide quality and it's not worth visiting and they rather go abroad. So we wanted to change this mindset and really show the tangible examples why is it good to spend time at home and what you can discover there. So we decided to start publishing this travel guide, which is being created with the local communities, with the people who really know those areas and with all kinds of experts, like, for example, people who know about theaters, about culture, about festivals, about interesting things in nature, who know local guides that can take you to see very unique and interesting things. So we, for 4 years, have been publishing this tour guide, and now we are on the brink of publishing its fourth edition for this year and next year. So it will be coming out at the end of May, before the summer season, and it contains more than 1,000 tips what you can see and experience in Slovakia, where you can stay and what you can taste.
1: Wow. Slovakia used to, like you said, have a bad reputation for gastro. It was tough to travel around here, especially when you could go to Czech Republic and there was a big difference. But before, when we were talking, you mentioned, you know, on a small town in Horné Dolné in the middle of nowhere, finding a Mexican food truck that you know where it is. So is it really so much better now? What's changed that caused this to happen? Or what's it like now in these smaller places?
2: Well, to be honest, I don't know what changed, but I would say that Slovakia in many places has better coffee than, for example, you find in Austria regularly. So yes, when I travel around Slovakia, it's much, much easier to find specialty coffee places with a really high level of coffee beans. There are local roasteries that are really good, but there are also these like small bistros that try to really change the local landscape. Of course, you can still find a lot of these traditional like halushki and schnitzel, the fried meat and fries and these kind of like very boring meals. But it is changing. Like you are right, we accidentally bumped to each other the other day and there was a food truck from Mito pod Ljubljanom, which serves great Mexican food. And thanks to our tour guide, I discovered it. And every time now I travel between Bratislava, I tend to take the route to Banska Bystrica and Brezno and cross Čertovica, because on halfway there is this food truck which serves great food. Or I

0: I discovered, thanks to the tourist guide, that Poprad has a really nice small part, which is called Spišská Sobota. And it's a really beautiful medieval small part of this town, which used to be an independent town with great architecture, but with also great bistros where you can have a wonderful lunch or dinner. And there is even a small farmer's market where you can buy very nice things to take with you home. And then your trip to Košice is cut in half, either visiting this Mexican food truck or Poprad and Spišská Sobota or other places. And it then really makes sense that you sometimes, you know, don't drive on the highway, mm-hmm. but take the smaller roads.
1: But you mentioned you call it boring food, like halushki and the classic stuff. Mm-hmm. But are these new places, are they just ignoring Slovak culture, or are they finding ways to enhance or to mm-hmm. modernize or just to bring it out again, the Slovak culture?
0: No, I think that there are many places who play very creatively with Slovak culture and Slovak cuisine, and they are using our typical brinza, sheep cheese or other products in a more creative way, or they are trying to fuse the cuisine with influences from other cultures. Like, for example, one of my favorite is, and also recommended by many chefs, is on the highway between Bratislava and Banská Bystrica. Just before Nitra, you have a small village called Bab, and there is a place which has a wonderful bread, homemade bread. It has also these Slovak cakes, traditional cakes, but it has a cuisine that is basically local, but using influences from other cuisines, and it's really good.
1: What I heard too is that the charm of Slovakia is that it's a mixture from all these different countries and nationalities that got mixed up here, and this is what gives us Slovakia and Slovaks. So are we seeing this now in a modern way, that all around the country they're fusing the traditional things, modern things? Is this improving Slovakia?
0: I think it is. Like, well, this is one of the issues, you know, that we've been having, like, lately, the question, like, what is Slovak? Like, there are some people in our public sphere that want to ignore all the other influences, but that's not really right, because I read a very fascinating article in New York Times a year back about tomato, that when tomato came to Italy, for 300 years people ignored it, and they called it devil's fruit because it had all kinds of myths around the fruit. And then one guy from Neapol at the end of 19th century invented tomato sauce, and suddenly, you know, it became a really national thing. And now when you if you talk to Italians, they would swear that it has been there for, you know, ever since the origin. And it's the most Italian thing that you can think of. And it was imported from the US, and for 300 years it had really difficulties to penetrate the local cuisine, right? So I think that we can't stop progress. We can't stop enriching cultures, learning from each other, stealing, combining things. And that's also true with, I think, painters all around the world, but also the very famous Slovak painters, that there has been so much communication with what was happening in Paris and elsewhere, and the people can never ignore their origin and what influenced them, the kind of aesthetics and the history and the people and stories that they really knew very deeply. But the art and other things are so powerful because they were combined with other influences and techniques and things that were brought from different places and cultures. And I think that makes the world interesting and rich.
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1: You're tuned to Polish Radio, broadcasting from Warsaw. Welcome to Q&A, a show in which we take a look at the news, views, trends and phenomena in Polish and global society. I'm Danuta Isler. Welcome to the show. In this edition, the first ever EU-Armenia summit in Yerevan that took place at the beginning of May coincided with the 8th summit of the European political community, meaning the gathering drew not only EU officials but also leaders from across Europe, unlike last year's EU Central Asia summit in Samarkand. Also attending were NATO Secretary General Mark Rutte, Ukrainian President Volodymyr Zelensky, and Belarusian opposition leader Svetlana Tsikhanouska. The show of presence angered Moscow. Armenia has remained a member of Russian-led post-Soviet structures, including the Collective Security Treaty Organization, but in practice has stepped back from participation and funding. So to what extent can it decouple itself from Russia? I put the question to Wojciech Wojtasiewicz, an analyst of PISM think tank in Warsaw. Armenia, that is, I want to say, standing at the crossroads, a former Soviet republic, and Reuters calls it emerging democracy. So

0: Well, let's start with this. Where is Armenia these days? Almost the first half of 2026.
1: That's true that Armenia is somewhere in the middle between Russia's sphere of influence. It used to be the main ally of Russia in the South Caucasus. The reason for such situation in the past was the war between Armenia and Azerbaijan over Nagorno-Karabakh. Yeah. So for most than 3 decades, the borders between Armenia and Azerbaijan and Turkey were closed, and Armenia was somehow isolated. That's why was forced to be in a close partnership with Russia. Armenia treated Russia as the security guarantor. And the second element of that balancing between Russia and the West is the approachment towards the European Union and the United States. That foreign policy of Armenia has heavily shifted after the failure over Nagorno-Karabakh in 2020 and 2023. And Prime Minister Nikol Pashinyan proposed multivectoral balancing and balanced foreign policy. It means trying to establish a good relations with all main international actors, also the Russian Federation. It doesn't mean that rapprochement with EU and US should mean deterioration of the relations with Russian Federation. Of course, I mean, the question is how it is perceived by Moscow. This is the issue.
0: Yes, and the big question. So it looks like Armenia took an interest, so to speak, in the European Union quite a while ago, which leads me to my second question, because we're talking a couple weeks after the first ever EU-Armenia summit that was held in that country's capital, Yerevan. Many called it a historic event. Obviously, the EU top officials were there. So were other renowned guests, including President Zelensky, President Macron, Polish officials, Ms. Cichanouska representing Belarus. This was an event that was aimed at bringing the two sides even closer. And now Armenia started negotiating its membership a while ago, like I said, a few years back. It's an emerging democracy, so there is not even a date set yet. And yet many analysts were saying that this was a very good step, also because of the guests that attended.
1: That's true. It was a historical event for Armenia, for sure. It was the biggest summit in the modern history of Armenia, not only in the EU and Armenia summit, but also the summit of the European political community and official state visit of French President Emmanuel Macron. Almost at the same time, the huge conference Yerevan Dialogue was organized, the third edition, which also gathered like the international politicians and experts. It was like clear sign sent by the European Union towards Armenia that their rapprochement is possible. Nowadays, they are negotiating visa liberalization framework. Perspective of membership is far, far away, to be honest. Yes. But as Prime Minister Pashinyan emphasized, it's like the beginning of the European perspective of Armenia. Of course, the situation is much more complicated because Armenia is the member of the Eurasian Economic Union, and Moscow Kremlin underlined several times that it's not possible to be at the same time in both economic unions. So Armenia should decide stay with us or go to European Union. And also Pashinyan underlined several times that it's up to the Armenian society to decide in the future. It's just the beginning, and the European Union for the last 2.5 years proposed several instruments for Armenia to build its resilience, to build some kind of capacities to strengthen the institutions, the state. For example, in Armenia was established European Union missions. Its task is to monitor the Armenian-Azerbaijan border. For the last almost 2 years, there were almost no casualties. What was absolutely, I mean, on the daily basis in the past. So generally, this is the sign sent to Armenian society. And of course, it is already, and it will be used by Pashinyan in electoral campaign, which is taking place.
0: You said that this summit was, in a way, a strong signal sent from the European Union. I think it also was a strong signal sent to Russia and to Moscow. And we started this conversation saying that it seems that Armenia is at the crossroads. And one of its main challenges these days, apart from dealing with difficult neighbors, is this decoupling from Russia. I wonder to what extent Armenians themselves view it as decoupling, and they want it, and to what extent they want to move closer to the West instead of being closer to Russia.
1: Officially, more than 50% of

0: Armenian support the future euro integration. But
1: more than 50%.
0: Yes, but that situation is much more complicated. Armenia is the member of the Russian centralized so-called NATO, Organization for Security over the post-Soviet space. And Armenia expected that Russia would react on Azerbaijani attack on its own territories. And I'm not talking about the Nagorno-Karabakh, but like the Jure territory of Armenia. It did not happen. So Armenian society and Armenian authorities started looking at Russia not as a security guarantor, but as the state which did not provide those security guarantees. And they started looking around and trying to find the new allies. Mm-hmm. For example, that's why I decided to buy weapons not only from Russia, as it used to be in the past, but also from France, from India, for example. This is the consequences of the Russian position. It's not maybe the huge laugh towards European Union and US, but rather the skepticism towards Russia. Towards
1: so
0: Russia.
1: An alternative to.
0: Yes, and the current political circumstances, also the geopolitical circumstances around Armenia. I'm talking about the peace process between that country and Azerbaijan, and also the normalization process with Turkey, creates such kind of conditions in which Armenia will not be forced to be in that isolation anymore. And before,
1: so there will be options.
0: Yes, and be forced to stay in that dependence, because I couldn't say it's a partnership, it's dependence on Russia. But that process is extremely difficult, and I'm pretty sure that it will take a lot of time. I'm talking about the dependence in several sectors, especially in the economy. Mm-hmm. Armenia is heavily dependent on the gas supplies from Russia.
1: So quite a few other countries.
0: Yes, the main sectors of Armenian economy is controlled by Russia, for example, like electricity sector, like railways. It's not only economic dependence, but also the military one. Still in Armenia exists the military base in the second biggest city, Gyumri. Still some officials from FSB controlling the Armenian border with Iran and with Turkey. So, I mean, several steps by Armenian government have been already taken. Pashinyan is cleverer than Saakashvili used to be in Georgia because he's doing his job. He's trying to implement his agenda, but on the other side, he's still in touch with Putin. He visited him like several weeks ago, so he still underlines that the good relations with Russia is our top priority.
1: I was talking to Wojciech Wojtasiewicz, an analyst of the Polish Institute of International Affairs in Warsaw. That's all in this week's edition of the program. I'm Danuta Isler. Thanks for listening.

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Hello, my name is Marcin Matuszewski and I am your host in Warsaw. Welcome to this week's edition of Soundcheck, a program presenting various phenomena of Poland's popular music. Selecting our topics, we roam freely across styles and eras, but we always make sure to provide you with some fresh and exciting tunes. In today's edition, we will talk about El Encuentro, the latest EP of a Barcelona-based post-punk ensemble Belgrado, which just as well might be the most famous Polish-language band globally. To introduce you to the group, let's start with the opening track of the aforementioned release, Bezsenność, The Insomnia.

Belgrado emerged more or less 15 years ago from the underground scene of the Catalan capital. Its style heavily draws from European alternative music of the 1980s, while also giving it a unique modern character. With 6 releases and countless concerts under its belt, Belgrado sports international fame on the alternative scene, and the band's unique feature is the fact that its Warsaw-hailing vocalist and lyricist Patricia Proniewska sticks to writing and singing in her mother tongue. The group's current international lineup also includes Venezuelan guitarist Fernando Marquez, his compatriot Jonathan Sirit on drums, and UK's Louis Harding on bass.

Moje myśli, My Thoughts, the second track from Belgrado's latest EP El Encuentro, released in February 2026. Belgrado's music balances between the ethereal and the tangible and has been described as dreams dressed in rhythm. Guitars harmonize with bass and synths, and vocals are deeply rooted in poignant Polish nuances. Belgrado's lyrics paint an unreal reality, a dystopian world we live in, where the line between reality and dream constantly blurs, sometimes in a pleasant way and sometimes not necessarily. Stylistically, Belgrado's first releases were darker and grittier, evoking memories of Bauhaus and Joy Division. However, the group's most recent LP, Intra Apogeum, released in 2023, already drifted towards disco punk and new romantic, and this year's EP continues along this path.

Labyrinth Marzeń or The Labyrinth of Dreams, track number 3 on the most recent release of Belgrado. As the EP's description on Bandcamp reads, it is as much the cold sounds of the Polish post-punk legends Siekiera as it is Cabaret Voltaire bleeding into new order. First and foremost, however, it is Belgrado itself, an international Polish language band of unique sound and style, which are always beautifully packaged into a highly aesthetical artwork, also reflected in the visual side of their videos and live performances. I will conclude today's edition of Soundcheck with the fourth and final track from Belgrado's El Encuentro EP titled Spotkanie, The Encounter. At the same time, I strongly suggest also getting to know the five previous releases of the group, as from the onset this one-of-a-kind ensemble has been delivering music that is definitely worthy of your ears. My name is Marcin Matuszewski, thank you for listening, and hear you soon.

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0: Hi, I'm Michał Owczarek in Warsaw, hosting this news from Poland on Tuesday, June the 2nd. For starters, let's take a quick look at some of the features in this edition of our Current Affairs magazine. Poland-Ukraine relations strain over different World War II perspectives.
1: I strongly disagree with Zelensky's decision. He has demonstrated that Ukraine, in terms of mentally glorifying the murderers of the Ukrainian insurgent army, is not ready to be part of the European family.
0: Also, Poland's state-funded in vitro program celebrates its second anniversary.
2: These are 15,000 young Polish citizens born thanks to our initiative and via the in vitro procedure.
0: And finally, the British-Polish Business Awards handed out in Warsaw.
3: Trade is up more than 50% since 2020, and there's loads more that we can do together in the defence industry, in the energy industry. One of the trends that excites me the most is actually Polish investment into the UK.
0: More info coming up later on, and now let's have the news stories of today. Former Polish ambassador

turns Ukrainian declaration. Crackdown on smartphones at Polish schools. Poland faces hidden hunger crisis among children. A former Polish ambassador to Ukraine has returned the country's state decoration awarded to him by President Volodymyr Zelensky, citing what he described as honouring collaborators of the German Nazis. Bartosz Cichocki, who served as Poland's ambassador to Ukraine from 2019 to 2023, was honoured twice by Ukrainian authorities in 2022. In a statement issued on Monday, he said he returned his Order of Merit second class in connection with decisions by Zelensky honouring the Ukrainian Insurgent Army UPA, a World War II nationalist partisan formation that amidst its guerrilla warfare carried out massacres of Poles in the Volhynia region, recognised by Poland as genocide. In his statement, Cichocki stressed that despite returning the decoration, every Ukrainian fighting the invader, historical falsehood and corruption can count on his support. Last week, Zelensky granted one of military units the honorary name Heroes of the UPA, saying the designation was intended to restore the historical traditions of the national military. Zelensky's decision to name the military unit after the UPA prompted criticism from Polish political leaders. Stay tuned for more details on the issue. Poland's government has approved draft legislation that would ban primary school students from using smartphones during classes and breaks. On Tuesday, Education Minister Barbara Nowacka announced that the ban, which is set to take effect along with the new school year starting September the 1st, will apply to both public and private primary schools and will also cover other devices capable of recording audio or video. Nowacka said the restrictions would be implemented at the clear request of teachers, noting that similar rules are already in place in more than half of Polish schools. After discussions with teachers, their message became very clear to us at the ministry. They need a centralized tool. They need legislation they can rely on in situations involving disputes or conflicts, one that provides clear regulations for resolving such issues. That is why this decision was made. Nowacka added that public support for the measure stands at 85% in favour, saying that certain exceptions had been provided for, ones related to health and safety, or in cases where teacher decides that the use of a phone is necessary for the educational process. The school phone ban comes as the government considers broader restrictions on minors' access to online platforms, including plans to bar children under 15 from using social media and to introduce age verification measures for adult websites. Meanwhile, a new report has said children in Poland are increasingly suffering from hidden hunger, with cheap, highly processed food filling their stomachs but leaving them undernourished and prone to health problems. According to the report titled Hidden Hunger Among Children, Poland has reduced extreme child poverty over the past decade, with the share of children living below the threshold falling from over 10% in 2014 to some 5% in 2024. But the country's largest food aid charity network, the Federation of Polish Food Banks, who commissioned the survey, warned that hunger has not disappeared. Instead, it has become harder to detect, with many children eating enough to feel full, but not enough to be properly nourished. The consequences are very serious: health problems, learning difficulties, problems in peer groups, and a deterioration in children's mental health, the Federation said. The report found that child malnutrition in Poland is being driven by two main factors: poverty, which limits families' ability to buy nutritious food, and a lack of knowledge among some adults about healthy eating. The report also warned

0: That cheap, calorie-rich food can satisfy hunger and contribute to excess weight, while depriving children of the nutrients needed for healthy growth and development. Poland is already among the top 10 EU countries with the highest share of overweight and obese 8-year-olds. Just a reminder for the latecomers that you're listening to Polish Radio External Service, to our weekday current affairs magazine News from Poland, hosted in Warsaw by me, Michał Owczarek, for another 20 minutes. Poland's president has said he would ask for Ukraine's Volodymyr Zelensky to be stripped of the highest Polish state honor. The statement comes after the Ukrainian leader named a military unit after a group responsible for the massacres of ethnic Poles during World War II. Ada Januszewska has the details.
1: For much of the past 3 years, Poland and Ukraine have formed a close partnership, especially after Russia's invasion in February 2022. Poland has provided military and humanitarian support, as well as refuge for millions of fleeing Ukrainians. However, a painful historical dispute remains unresolved. The Volhynia massacres of 1943 and 44, which saw the Ukrainian insurgent army UPA kill Polish civilians. Polish historians classify these acts as genocide. A significant point of contention involves exhumations, with Polish officials and families advocating for dignified burials of the victims. While diplomatic efforts have made some progress, many Poles feel Ukraine hasn't done enough on this issue. Recently, Ukrainian President Volodymyr Zelensky's decision to honor the UPA by naming one of the military units Heroes of the UPA reignited tensions, drawing criticism from Polish leaders, including President Karol Nawrocki, who has called for revoking Zelensky's Order of the White Eagle. I strongly disagree with Zelensky's decision. He has demonstrated that Ukraine, in terms of mentally glorifying the murderers of the Ukrainian insurgent army, is not ready to be part of the European family, because within this family, murderers who brutally murdered people, women and children are stigmatized. This decision by the Ukrainian side saddens me deeply. The Ukrainian president said the designation was intended to restore the historical traditions of the national military and to recognize the unit's performance in defending Ukraine's territorial integrity and independence. President Nawrocki stated that Poland cannot remain silent when organizations associated with crimes against Polish civilians are publicly honored. Prime Minister Donald Tusk also described Zelensky's decision as troubling, though his response reflected a more cautious approach. This violates our historical sensitivity and, in my opinion, unnecessarily elevates the issue of historical conflict to a disturbing level. Of course, every nation is entitled to its own interpretation, but our Ukrainian friends must be aware of what this grim legacy of the UPA means from the perspective of every Pole. This decision is disturbing. Tusk emphasized the strategic importance of maintaining strong Polish-Ukrainian relations, particularly at a time when Ukraine continues to defend itself against Russian aggression. I strongly encourage the presidents of both countries to prioritize the improvement of our relationship. Our collaboration in responding to Russian aggression is invaluable. We have an opportunity to move past the dark moments in our history that have strained our ties. I hope the presidents can rise above these historical emotions and work toward building this essential but challenging cooperation. Foreign Minister Radosław Sikorski similarly criticized the move, arguing that it demonstrated a lack of sensitivity toward Polish historical memory. There have been precedents in history. For instance, Jaruzelski removed Brezhnev's order. Similarly, Nawrocki can revoke Zelensky's order. I am disappointed that President Zelensky did not consider our historical sensitivities. However, Prime Minister Tusk has already concluded that if we focus on past grievances, someone else will dictate our future. Deputy Prime Minister and Defense Minister Władysław Kosiniak-Kamysz warned that withdrawing the Order of the White Eagle from Zelensky could have negative consequences for bilateral relations. Nevertheless, he acknowledged that the Ukrainian president's decision has complicated efforts to achieve a lasting understanding on the Volhynia issue.

0: I believe it would be better for President Nawrocki to call Zelensky and say that we fundamentally disagree with this decision, that it causes pain to Poles and harms our relations. Therefore, they must face the consequences.
1: To nie jest to nic dobrego, to musisz się liczyć z emocjami, które są po naszej stronie.
0: Political scientist Roman Kuźniar, while describing Zelensky's decision as a mistake and a sign of insufficient awareness of Polish sensitivities, cautioned against an immediate decision to revoke the honor. According to Kuźniar, such a move could further inflame tensions at a moment when both countries face significant geopolitical challenges. The controversy is particularly notable because Zelensky received the Order of the White Eagle on April 5, 2023, at the height of Polish-Ukrainian solidarity. Then-President Andrzej Duda awarded the decoration in recognition of Zelensky's contribution to strengthening relations between the two countries, promoting democracy and security in Europe, and defending fundamental human rights during wartime. For News from Poland, Ada Janiszewska.
2: 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And coming up in our show, Polish qualifier Chwalińska continues her dream Roland Garros run.
3: I feel like in tennis you're always hungry, you know, you kind of like set one goal, but then you reach it and you want more, so... Very grateful for this moment, but I definitely want more.
2: This one coming later in the magazine, and now over to current issues discussed in Polish media. On Monday, Children's Day, as celebrated in Poland, coincided with the second anniversary of Poland's state-funded in vitro program reinstated by the current government. Under the scheme, 15,000 children have been born over that period. To celebrate the occasion, top officials met with some of its beneficiaries, as reported by Marcin Matuszewski.
4: The event celebrating Poland's state-funded in vitro program's second anniversary was held at the Chancellery of the Prime Minister on Monday. Across just 24 months of the current edition of the initiative, approximately 40,000 Polish couples took part and 15,000 children have been born. I am spending this Children's Day with babies who are a cherished treasure. Any price is worth paying for parents' happiness, for the joy I see in your eyes. And as a parent myself, I know what it means, what kind of joy that is, especially when you have waited a long time for your dreamed daughter or son. These are 15,000 young Polish citizens, born thanks to our initiative and via the in vitro procedure.
5: Młodych obywateli, które urodziły się dzięki tej procedurze, dzięki in vitro.
4: Poland's Prime Minister Donald Tusk said, addressing families who benefited from the program. On the occasion, Poland's Minister of Health, Jolanta Sobierańska-Grenda, also announced that the government is increasing funding for the state-run in vitro initiative from 118 million euro to 142 million euro annually. This budget increase shall allow the state to support even more couples dreaming of having a child and ensure the stability of the program in the coming years, the Chancellery's release said. Poland's Deputy Minister of Family, Labour and Social Policy, Aleksandra Gajewska, emphasized that the state is also expanding its support for parents after the birth of the child. As the government, we feel not only a responsibility, but also an obligation to provide such a helping hand. That is why we have the grandmother's benefit, more or less 350 euro a month, on which we've already spent over 2 billion euro from the state budget. All of this is intended to transform parents' daily lives, to make things easier for them. It is also about facilitating a return to work and ensuring that childcare facilities are available. All of this translates into greater security and stability for families, while also supporting children's development. Deputy Minister Gajewska said, pointing out the importance of state budget financing in these domains and adding that a state-funded largest ever nursery development program is underway. Circling back to Poland's state-funded in vitro program, its previous edition ran from 2013 till 2016, and more than 20

0: 22,000 children were born with its help. However, when the Conservative Law and Justice Party won the 2015 elections, it scrapped the initiative soon after, despite nationwide outcry. Only when the Liberal Civic Coalition and its junior partners retook power after 8 years, the Polish in vitro program was swiftly relaunched and continues ever since. Robert G. Edwards, the creator of IVF, began his research on the issue back in the 1950s. His achievements helped billions of people around the globe, as infertility affects approximately 10% of couples worldwide. In 2010, Edwards was awarded the Nobel Prize in Physiology or Medicine for his work. The first child in Poland conceived through in vitro fertilization was born on November 12, 1987, in the eastern city of Białystok. For News from Poland, Marcin Matuszewski.
1: Let me just remind you that you're listening to the Tuesday edition of News from Poland. Us, the British Polish Business Awards, have returned this year for their second edition. The official gala marked continuation of an initiative dedicated to recognizing outstanding achievements and fostering strong economic ties between the United Kingdom and Poland. Danuta Isla was there and filed this report.
2: My name is Jen Tilsley. I am the Deputy Head of Mission at the British Embassy.
3: We've just witnessed a gala recognising people who contributed to Polish-British business relations. So awards for best investors on both sides, for distinguished members of the British-Polish Chamber of Commerce.
2: And for winning business, for investing, for leadership, and as you say, for lifetime achievement.
3: And how do you determine?
2: We have a panel of experts from the Embassy and from the British-Polish Chamber of Commerce, and we ask our wider teams to pull together a list of nominations for the category, and then our panel of experts will sit and decide together.
3: How long you've been here at the Embassy in Poland?
2: For nearly 3 years now.
3: So you can tell me a little bit about how's business between Poland and the UK. We know that the UK left the European Union, and
2: I'm trying to be diplomatic. Everybody says this. But actually, when you look at the stats, not only does Brexit not seem to have impacted trade, but it has grown exponentially since. Trade is up more than 50% since 2020, and that is actually pretty incredible when you think about it. And there's loads more that we can do together in the defence industry, in the energy industry. One of the trends that excites me the most is actually Polish investment into the UK, which we have seen rise incredibly quickly over the past couple of years, and I expect to keep booming over the next few years.
3: Thank you very much.
2: Thank you.
4: My name is Rafał Tylek. I'm representing Rolls-Royce. My role is the center head of Global Capability Center in Krakow.
3: We're talking following a gala, an awards gala at the British Embassy here in Warsaw, recognizing best Polish and British investors and business opportunities, you name it.
4: Rolls-Royce was awarded as a British Investor of the Year, so it's a great privilege, showing this as evidence of the strength in between UK and Poland.
3: I have to say, when I think Rolls-Royce, I think many people would think the same, cars.
4: Rolls-Royce is having a long history in automotive business, no doubt about it. What we are proud of as a company is definitely our aviation great engines, so like Trent and others, and also their fantastic power system solutions, which we are developing around the world, supporting defense, supporting marine. But at the same time, Rolls-Royce is also developing future for energy, which is related to the small modular reactors, diverse,
3: something Poland is very interested in.
4: Poland is interested in, Czech Republic is interested, UK is actively developing this. Mm-hmm. So this is not a concept any longer, this is a future. Obviously, it requires time to make it work, but I'm absolutely optimistic in this area, especially this is an absolutely critical sector. Rolls-Royce and the footprint of Rolls-Royce in Poland did not start last year. We've been having joint venture company in Ropczyce, Arrow Gearbox International. We've been having as well our footprint in different areas. This is like a continuation of the partnership between UK and Poland, and Global Capability Center was another moment to make that milestone happen.
3: Thank you very much and congratulations.
4: My pleasure. Thank you so much.
5: Michael Dembinski, British Polish Chamber of Commerce.
3: You have received a Lifetime Achievement Award. And I remember we spoke repeatedly over the years about Polish-British business relations, especially after Brexit. So congratulations.
5: Thank you.
3: You've been around for
5: 24 years at the Chamber.
3: And when was the first time you came professionally? So when you were already thinking that you will be

0: contributing to the business relations and coming here or staying here doing business. Yeah. Da, da, da.
1: I think it was as early as 1990. I came with two friends of mine, both from London, and we set out on a road trip to Warsaw, Wrocław, Krakow, really to see what the opportunities were, how we could plug our expert knowledge into what was happening in the Polish economy.
0: It was a totally different reality than it is now.
1: It's completely different, yes.
0: So you have seen Polish economic transformation, capitalism, high rises, this and that. You've seen it all.
1: Yes, it's amazing. Had I stayed in the UK, the amount of change there really is small, and most people say it's not necessarily for the better. But here in Poland, it's been a fantastic journey.
0: Michał Dębiński, congratulations and thank you very much.
1: Thank you very much indeed.
2: And that was Danuta Isler reporting from the UK-Poland Business Awards Gala held by the British Embassy in Warsaw. And last but not least in the show, time for sports. Polish qualifier Maja Chwalińska has extended her remarkable run at the French Open by cruising into the quarterfinals with a straight sets win over Diane Paris on Monday. More from Agnieszka Bielawska.
3: It is not four-time champion Iga Świątek who fell to Marta Kostiuk in the fourth round on Sunday. It is qualifier Maja Chwalińska, Świątek's former junior doubles partner, in her very first Roland Garros main draw appearance. The 24-year-old claimed her seventh straight win in Paris by ending the hopes of the last remaining French woman in the draw, Diane Paris, 6-3, 6-2. She has conceded just one set so far against Maria Sakkari in the third round. Having come through three qualifying rounds to secure her main draw debut at Roland Garros, a beaming Chwalińska shook her head in disbelief after completing her victory on court Philippe Chatrier.
4: It's definitely a big surprise for me, and I didn't expect it, surely. I'm definitely overjoyed. So I try to enjoy this moment today, but tomorrow we start preparing for the next round.
3: Chwalińska has become a tennis hipster favorite due to her finesse and the array of hot shots she can produce, comments Adam Romer, editor-in-chief of Tennis Club, talking to public broadcaster TVP Info. Her game is a mixture of shots, a half-volleyed lob on the run, a passing shot at full stretch that slits down the line, angled winners from nowhere, and of course drop shot after drop shot, followed with silky lobs or gentle passes if they weren't outright winners already. I think that the French public had not seen such tennis in 20 years. Chwalińska stayed calm as she neared the biggest win of her career. She faced just one break point in the fourth game of the second set. She saved it with an unreturned serve and did not drop another game. As she served out the match, yet another exquisite drop shot indicated that if there were nerves, they had not affected her touch, points tennis coach Michał Gawłowski, adding that a win with Russian player Anna Kalinskaya is not out of reach. Maja Chwalińska in Roland Garros quarterfinals. It is an outstanding success. Big congratulations, especially that we know she repeatedly stalled by her struggles with her mental and physical health, uncertainness to her future career. I think that the quarterfinals match can be won. The Russian opponent plays the tough, aggressive tennis. So for Maja, with her style of game, it is something that is definitely not out of reach.
5: Zasięgu, to nie jest coś, co jest już nieosiągalne.
3: 5 years ago, following a first-round qualifying defeat at the 2021 Wimbledon Championships, Chwalińska took a then-indefinite break from the sport, revealing that she had been battling depression since 2019. Then she was not sure if she'd pick up a racket again, as she associated the sport with pressure, stress and crying, she said back in 2022. Ultimately, after trying running and boxing as forms of exercise to help her mental health, Chwalińska found her way back to the

0: court, this time equipped with strong mental health techniques to keep her going. The games in Paris showed that she is intent on continuing her career, pointed tennis expert Marek Furian.
1: Mówiono o tym, że Maja jest czarodziejką.
0: We've heard

0: than most girls on tour, Chwalińska has said. I do not have the physical conditions to play strong, so I need to develop a different kind of weapon for myself. I definitely play differently, and I think it helps me a lot against these players.
1: I had a few tournaments this year that I felt like my level is improving for sure. So yeah, there were some moments for sure I didn't expect to be in quarterfinals, but yeah, I felt like I'm going in the right direction, you know. Well, it's great. It was my goal for this season to be top 100, so I'm very happy that I already reached it. I feel like in tennis you're always hungry, you know. You kind of like set one goal, but then you reach it and you want more. So very grateful for this moment, but I definitely want more.
0: Maja Chwalińska becomes the first qualifier to reach the Roland Garros last eight since Nadia Podolska and Martina Trevisan in 2020, and just the fourth Polish Grand Slam quarterfinalist in the Open era, following Agnieszka Radwańska, Iga Świątek and Magda Linet. She'll next face number 28 seed Anna Kalinskaya as she bids to follow that trio into a major semi-final. For News from Poland, I'm Agnieszka Bielawska.
2: Thank you, Agnieszka, for this report, which has brought us to the end of the Tuesday edition of our News from Poland Current Affairs magazine. But do stay with us for more. And don't forget to check our website for updates by simply clicking on thenews.pl. I'm Michał Owczarek. 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

0: You're tuned to Polish Radio, broadcasting from Warsaw. Welcome to Q&A, a show in which we take a look at the news, views, trends and phenomena in Polish and global society. I'm Danuta Isler. Welcome to the show. In this edition, the first ever EU-Armenia summit in Yerevan that took place at the beginning of May coincided with the 8th summit of the European political community, meaning the gathering drew not only EU officials but also leaders from across Europe, unlike last year's EU Central Asia summit in Samarkand. Also attending were NATO Secretary General Mark Rutte, Ukrainian President Volodymyr Zelensky and Belarusian opposition leader Svetlana Tsikhanouska. The show of presence angered Moscow. Armenia has remained a member of Russian-led post-Soviet structures, including the Collective Security Treaty Organization, but in practice has stepped back from participation and funding. So to what extent can it decouple itself from Russia? I put the question to Wojciech Wojtasiewicz, an analyst of PISM think tank in Warsaw. Armenia, that is, I want to say, standing at the crossroads, a former Soviet republic, and Reuters calls it emerging democracy. So let's start with this. Where is Armenia these days? Almost the first half of 2026.
1: That's true that Armenia is somewhere in the middle between Russian sphere of influence. It used to be the main ally of Russia in the South Caucasus. The reason for such situation in the past was the war between Armenia and Azerbaijan over Nagorno-Karabakh. Yeah. So for most than 3 decades, the borders between Armenia and Azerbaijan and Turkey were closed, and Armenia was somehow isolated. That's why was forced to be in a close partnership with Russia. Armenia treated Russia as the security guarantor. And the second element of that balancing between Russia and the West is the approachment towards the European Union and the United States. That foreign policy of Armenia has heavily shifted after the failure over Nagorno-Karabakh.

0: in 2020 and 2023. And Prime Minister Nikol Pashinyan proposed multi-vector or balancing and balanced foreign policy. It means trying to establish a good relations with all main international actors, also with Russian Federation. Mm-hmm. It doesn't mean that rapprochement with EU and US should mean deterioration of the relations with Russian Federation. Of course, I mean, the question is how it is perceived by Moscow. This is the issue.
1: Yes, and the big question. So it looks like Armenia took an interest, so to speak, in the European Union quite a while ago, which leads me to my second question, because we're talking a couple weeks after the first ever EU-Armenia summit that was held in that country's capital, Yerevan. Many called it a historic event. Obviously, the EU top officials were there. So were other renowned guests, including President Zelensky, President Macron, Polish officials, Ms. Cichanouska representing Belarus. This was an event that was aimed at bringing the two sides even closer. And now, Armenia started negotiating its membership a while ago, like I said, a few years back. It's an emerging democracy, so there is not even a date set yet. And yet, many analysts were saying that this was a very good step, also because of the guests that attended.
0: That's true. It was a historical event for Armenia, for sure. It was the biggest summit in the modern history of Armenia, not only in the EU and Armenia summit, but also the summit of the European political community and official state visit of French President Emmanuel Macron. Almost at the same time, the huge conference Yerevan Dialogue was organized, the third edition, which also gathered like the international politicians and experts. It was like clear sign sent by the European Union towards Armenia that the rapprochement is possible. Nowadays, they are negotiating visa liberalization framework. Perspective of membership is far away, to be honest. But as Prime Minister Pashinyan emphasized, it's like the beginning of the European perspective of Armenia. Of course, the situation is much more complicated because Armenia is the member of the Eurasian Economic Union, and Moscow Kremlin underlined several times that it's not possible to be at the same time in both economic unions. So Armenia should decide stay with us or go to European Union. And also Pashinyan underlined several times that it's up to the Armenian society to decide in the future. It's just the beginning, and the European Union for the last 2.5 years proposed several instruments for Armenia to build its resilience, to build some kind of capacities to strengthen the institutions, the state. For example, in Armenia was established European Union missions. Its task is to monitor the Armenian-Azerbaijan border. For the last almost 2 years, there were almost no casualties. It was absolutely, I mean, on the daily basis in the past. So generally, this is the sign sent to Armenian society. And of course, it is already and it will be used by Pashinyan in electoral campaign, which is taking place.
1: You said that this summit was in a way a strong signal sent from the European Union. I think it also was a strong signal sent to Russia and to Moscow. And we started this conversation saying that it seems that Armenia is at the crossroads. And one of its main challenges these days, apart from dealing with difficult neighbors, is this decoupling from Russia. I wonder to what extent Armenians themselves view it as decoupling and they want it, and to what extent they want to move closer to the West instead of being closer to Russia.
0: Officially, more than 50% of Armenians support the future euro integration.
1: But more than 50%.
0: Yes, but that situation is much more complicated. Armenia is the member of the Russian centralized so-called NATO, Organization for Security over the post-Soviet space. And Armenia expected that Russia would react on an Azerbaijani attack on its own territories. And I'm not talking about the Nagorno-Karabakh, but like the Jure territory of Armenia. It did not happen. So Armenian society and Armenian authorities started looking at Russia not as a security guarantee, but as the state which did not provide those security guarantees. And they started looking around and trying to find the new allies. Mm-hmm. For example, that's why I decided to buy weapons not only from Russia, as it used to be in the past, but also from

0: friends from India, for example. This is the consequences of the Russian position. It's not maybe the huge laugh towards European Union and US, but rather the skepticism towards Russia.
1: It's an alternative to...
0: Yes, and the current political circumstances, also the geopolitical circumstances around Armenia. I'm talking about the peace process between that country and Azerbaijan, and also the normalization process with Turkey, creates such kind of conditions in which Armenia will not be forced to be in that isolation anymore. And
1: before, so there will be options.
0: Yes, and be forced to stay in that dependence, because I couldn't say it's a partnership, it's dependence on Russia. But that process is extremely difficult, and I'm pretty sure that it will take a lot of time. I'm talking about the dependence in several sectors, especially in the economy. Mm-hmm. Armenia is heavily dependent on the gas supplies from Russia.
1: Also quite a few other countries.
0: Yes, the main sectors of Armenian economy is controlled by Russia, for example, like electricity sector, like railways. It's not only economic dependence, but also the military one. Still in Armenia exists the military base in the second biggest city, Gyumri. Still some officials from FSB controlling the Armenian border with Iran and with Turkey. So, I mean, several steps by Armenian government have been already taken. Pashinyan is cleverer than Saakashvili used to be in Georgia, because he's doing his job. He's trying to implement his agenda. But on the other side, he's still in touch with Putin. He visited him like several weeks ago. So he still underlines that the good relations with Russia is our top priority.
2: I was talking to Wojciech Wojtasiewicz, an analyst of the Polish Institute of International Affairs in Warsaw. That's all in this week's edition of the program. I'm Danuta Isler. Thanks for listening.

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Hello, my name is Marcin Matuszewski and I am your host in Warsaw. Welcome to this week's edition of Soundcheck, a program presenting various phenomena of Poland's popular music. Selecting our topics, we roam freely across styles and eras, but we always make sure to provide you with some fresh and exciting tunes. In today's edition, we will talk about El Encuentro, the latest EP of a Barcelona-based post-punk ensemble Belgrado, which just as well might be the most famous Polish-language band globally. To introduce you to the group, let's start with the opening track of the aforementioned release, Bezsenność, The Insomnia.

Belgrado emerged more or less 15 years ago from the underground scene of the Catalan capital. Its style heavily draws from European alternative music of the 1980s, while also giving it a unique modern character. With 6 releases and countless concerts under its belt, Belgrado sports international fame on the alternative scene, and the band's unique feature is the fact that its Warsaw-hailing vocalist and lyricist Patrycja Proniewska sticks to writing and singing in her mother tongue. The group's current international lineup also includes Venezuelan guitarist Fernando Marquez, his compatriot Jonathan Sirit on drums, and UK's Louis Harding on bass.

Moje myśli, My Thoughts, the second track from Belgrado's latest EP El Encuentro, released in February 2026. Belgrado's music balances between the ethereal and the tangible and has been described as dreams dressed in rhythm. Guitars harmonize with bass and synths, and vocals are deeply rooted in poignant Polish nuances. Belgrado's lyrics paint an unreal reality, a dystopian world we live in, where the line between reality and dream constantly blurs, sometimes in a pleasant way and sometimes not necessarily. Stylistically, Belgrado's first releases were darker and grittier, evoking memories of Bauhaus and Joy Division. However, the group's most recent LP, Intra Apogeum, released in 2023, already drifted towards disco punk and new romantic, and this year's EP continues along this path.

Labyrinth Marzeń, or The Labyrinth of Dreams, track number 3 on the most recent release of Belgrado. As the EP's description on Bandcamp reads, it is as much the cold sounds of the Polish post-punk legends Siekiera as it is Cabaret Voltaire bleeding into new order. First and foremost, however, it is Belgrado itself, an international Polish language band of unique sound and style, which are always beautifully packaged into a highly aesthetical artwork, also reflected in the visual side of their videos and live performances. I will conclude today's edition of Soundcheck with the fourth and final track from Belgrado's El Encuentro EP, titled Spotkanie, The Encounter. At the same time, I strongly suggest also getting to know the five previous releases of the group, as from the onset this one-of-a-kind ensemble has been delivering music that is definitely worthy of your ears. My name is Marcin Matuszewski, thank you for listening, and hear you soon.

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1: You're tuned to Polish Radio, broadcasting from Warsaw. I'm Danuta Isler, welcoming you to this week's edition of A Day in the Life. In the program, I'd like you to meet Polish endurance athlete Jurand Czabański, who in May 2026 broke a world record that had stood for nearly three decades, completing one of the most grueling events in ultra triathlon in Brazil. He finished the 20 times Ironman Continuous, a non-stop combination of swimming, cycling and running, totaling 4,520 kilometers, all in 412 hours, 42 minutes and 27 seconds, beating the previous record by almost 25 hours. The Brazil Ultra Triathlon event required competitors to swim 76 kilometers, cycle 3,600 kilometers and run 844 kilometers without the usual rest breaks between stages. So, does Jurand Czabański think of himself as a superman? Not really.
2: Imagine cycling, swimming and running for nearly a week. That's what a Polish man did in the 10 times Ironman, smashing the world record by 13 hours in Rio de Janeiro, completing the 10 times Ironman in under 170 hours. That was over 15 hours ahead of his nearest competitor. And all of that on just 4 hours of sleep per night.
3: Jurand Czabański, I am an ultra triathlon athlete.
1: We have recently reported on another record you broke.
3: It was in Brazil, 20 times Ironman continuous. It was like 76 kilometers swimming, 3,600 kilometers biking, and 844 kilometers running. And I did everything like 17 days, 412 hours.
1: What are you, a superman?
3: No, I'm just human. Oh. I wish, unfortunately.
1: I'm asking because, you know, it sounds crazy. First of all, it sounds crazy that it

0: can be done. Second of all, it sounds crazy that someone would do it. Why?
1: I can explain why. I have no idea why I did it, but it's just for myself, right? I want to just check how far
0: can
1: through
0: I go?
1: My body and my mind, because this sport is just, I think, it's mostly brain working more than muscles working. For me, it's just try to push myself. How can I far push myself?
0: So after you've done this now,
1: yeah,
0: is there more to do, to go? Are there more events that you can try to push yourself even further?
1: I think I can push myself. My dream is like 100 Ironmans continue. But doctors and people from my team say, no, Yuran, it's too much. You will die if you try do this. So right now it's just my dream. 50 Ironmans is the longest distance. It was around 1 year ago. I swam 190 kilometers and biking it was 9,000 kilometers and running it was 2,220 something kilometers. Yeah, it was a long distance. Yeah, I know.
0: Yeah, I'm shaking my head. I'm like, wow. How do you practice? And then how do you do those things for so many kilometers, miles, and hours?
1: You know, I try to prepare myself. Like usually when I prepare myself to this competitions challenge, I work out every day between 5 to 7 hours per day.
0: So it's a full-time job.
1: It's almost full-time job. Yeah, I wake up 4:30 and I finish my practice like noon, sometimes 1 p.m. And then usually I go to work.
0: You have work?
1: Yeah, I am PT. I'm physiotherapist and I work usually when I prepare myself, I work with people like from 1 p.m. to 10 p.m. And then I come back home and take the shower and go to sleep very quickly.
0: And over again.
1: Yeah, and it's like, 3-4 months I prepare myself. It's harder than some competition.
0: I think so. And of those, of running, what is it, running, cycling and swimming?
1: Yeah.
0: Do you have your favorite?
1: I think my favorite is biking, but swimming I like too. The worst is running.
2: Então, estamos a 6 minutos da largada do Jurand Chabanski. 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
0: You've already said that the head is important equally to the muscles, but I'm thinking swimming for so many kilometers. Or, I mean, you don't do it just for an hour, you do it for hours. How do you go through that? That must be difficult, not only for the muscles, but for the head, no?
1: Yeah. Swimming is the most boring part. You know, we swim in the pool. It's 50 meters pool, like Olympic distance, but still it's
0: So you just
1: short.
0: Go back and forth?
1: Yeah.
0: Oh my
1: God. Because it's more safety for us.
0: Okay.
1: Because it's some people close to team, you know, everyone close to us. So it's more safe for us. Yeah, it's the most boring. Last time 20 Ironmans, I swam 31 hours straight.
0: So you don't get tired, you don't get sleepy, you don't get hungry, you don't need to pee?
1: I was. The worst part, it was my tired, fatigue muscles. And the worst is, I think, sleeping. Because if you're sleeping, you know, you want to go to sleep, you just dream about pillow, you know, bed and something like that. But yeah, I fight with this feeling. I fight with my mind. It's like if you finish this distance, you cross the finish line, you feel like hero. It's
0: like
1: it's
0: a Superman.
1: Superman, because you won with your weakness. And it's like the most beautiful part, I think. Your weakness is weaker than you. Yeah,
0: yeah.
1: Than your mind.
0: So you have a regular job. So you're a physical therapist. So
1: yes.
0: You know a lot about muscles.
1: Yeah, I love muscles, brain. I read a lot books about these things. So yeah, it's my passion.
0: Do you feel famous? I mean, I spotted you right away.
1: I love mountain, I love forest, nature, but you know, social media and something like that, it's not my favorite.
0: Do you have a day without any practice? Is it possible?
1: If I am not during the preparations myself, yeah, I have like day off, but when I start to prepare myself, no, I can't.
0: And how do you prepare your head? I remember there was a lot of controversy when we found out that Iga Świątek had a mental coach, and then it looks, now it seems that many athletes have psychologists working with
1: True.
0: Them or...
1: I don't need, but still I don't prepare.

0: prepare my mind for the competition. Sometimes I think that my sport is so boring, right? Because I do practice a lot of the trainer. My bike, it's with the machine. Mm-hmm. And I do all the time a lot of kilometers, a lot of time spent with my bike and the treadmill. Then I think my mind, it's all the time it's training because it's so boring, you know? That's why I think it's the best coach for mine.
1: Do you have to equally prepare your lower body and upper body? Probably, because it's both biking and swimming, so...
0: Yeah, I need all the muscles.
1: Yeah. What's coming up next? These are extreme events. I don't think they happen once a month, but maybe I'm wrong.
0: No. Yeah, you're right. This year, I want to do Atacama Spirits. Mm-hmm. It's the biking challenge in Chile, and you have to ride the bike around 6,000 meters. But next year, I want to do 15 Ironmans, the same in Brazil. It will be like one competition, 15 uh-huh. Ironmans like one time. And then in Poland, it will be my last time competitions in triathlon. I want to do 5 times Ironmans. I will try, of course, beat the record.
1: And why do you say it will be the last time?
0: Because I'm gonna be older. And I think it's time to a little bit stop and start to live a little bit slower.
1: But if you've been doing this for so many years, can you even live slowly?
0: Maybe not slowly, but slower. I will do still something like ultra, right? Uh-huh. I want to swim the English Channel. I want to run the Death Valley in Nevada, in the USA. I want to do a lot of things like that, but it's shorter, much shorter. Mm-hmm. And I don't need prepare myself like 3-4 months and, 6-7 hours per day. So it will be a little bit slower.
1: You're the only one from Poland at that level, no?
0: Right now, yes. Right now in the ultra triathlon, Polish athletes are the best. Because right now we have, I think, every record, world record in the ultra triathlon.
1: So we are a very powerful nation.
0: Yeah.
1: So we'll be keeping fingers crossed for the future. Jurand Czabański, thank you very much.
0: Thank you so much.
2: And I was talking to the Polish endurance athlete who in May 2026 broke a world record that had stood for nearly 3 decades, completing one of the most grueling events in ultra triathlon in Brazil. And that's all in this week's edition of A Day in the Life. I'm Danuta Isler. Thanks for listening.
3: You're tuned to Warsaw. Welcome to High Note Music Magazine, hosted by Elżbieta Krajewska. In this program, the king, who loved pageantry so much that he scripted his own ceremonials, supervising everything from choreography to the fabrics used, who contracted erstwhile celebrity artists to create and perform in Poland, and who brought opera to Warsaw. An exhibition under the title of The Great Play is being presented at Warsaw's Royal Castle, as they write, to celebrate the distinguished traditions of one of Europe's most renowned stages, the court opera of Ladislaus IV, revealing how an ambitious king transformed his court into a center for breathtaking spectacles, demonstrating how art became a formidable tool of power.

0: My name is Jacek Żółkowski, I'm curator of the exhibition, the great play, the Opera Theatre of Ladislaus Vaza. The aim of our exhibition is to restore to collective memory not only one of the most important theatrical institutions of early modern Poland, but also the broader phenomenon that underpinned the cultural role of the Royal Castle in Warsaw, which hosted one of the most important opera theatre in the first half of the 7th century.
1: How did it happen? I mean, when we think the ordinary person who's interested in opera, the immediate association is with, well, about 100 years later, with a totally different king, and with the 18th century theatre in Łazienki. But opera is much older than that in Poland, isn't it?
0: Yes, the Warsaw Court was part of the European network of artistic exchange, alongside cities such as Graz, Vienna, Florence, and Mantua, where early opera was thriving. Through these networks, artists, musicians, repertoire, and ceremonial traditions moved between courts. Prince Ladislaus was raised in an environment rich in distinguished musical and theatrical traditions, and a crucial source of inspiration for Ladislaus' theatrical and musical patronage was his European Grand Tour of 1624-25. And after returning from Ho Chi Minh campaign, he remained financially dependent on his father, and the trip was private, but he traveled incognito. Still, he was received at many courts, including those of his relatives in Brussels, Vienna, and Tuscany. Municipal authorities and academies prepared performances for his arrival, allowing him to learn about the latest trends, and his most significant experiences came from the theaters of Florence and Mantua. In Florence, he was presented with a rich panoply of spectacular performances. His aunt, Maria Magdalena of Austria, personally oversaw many rehearsals in a long series of entertainments, including so-called Sacra Representazione. It was drama in musica, La Regina Sant'Orsola at Teatro degli Uffizi, and famous La Liberazione di Ruggiero with music by Francesca Caccini, and magnificent scenery by Giulio Parigi. And finally, so-called Barriera, so it was a tournament, La Precedenza delle Dame with text by Andrea Salvadori and music Jacopo Peri. The frequent celebrations of female power should be interpreted in the light of the contemporary political situation during the Regency, and Francesca Caccini composed the music for La Liberazione. During his stay in Florence, Ladislaus commissioned Caccini to compose probably La Vita di San Sigismondo Martire, as well as a secular musical comedy. One of these works was probably staged at the Royal Castle in Warsaw in the spring of 1627, inaugurating more than two decades of operatic splendor.
1: So what was the first opera staged here in Warsaw?
0: Well, we are not sure that this La Vita di San Sigismondo Martire was actually staged here, but the first opera staged surely was Di Amori di Acie Galatea, so Acis and Galatea was the first opera staged here in February 1627. This was opera adapted from music and score prepared for Mantuan court, but all subsequent operas were entirely original works, thanks to the main librettist, Virgilio Puccitelli, and the principal composer, Marco Scacchi.
1: Does that mean that there were operas written specifically for this stage?
0: Yes, of course.
1: How long did it take to build the theatre attached to the Royal Castle? It's a very big building, and at the time it was state of the art.
0: Well, yes, of course. The first building, theatre building, was prepared not only for opera staging, but also for a great reception, for banquets. But Ladislaus, preparing his first wedding with Cecilia Renata of Habsburg, modernized it, and due to Agostino Lodi, this theater was very, very modern, and during opera performances, musicians sat according to the instruments, presumably divided into sections, and theater drew inspiration from the Florentine school of stage design, led by Bernardo Buontalenti and Giulio Parigi. Painting techniques such as perspective, symmetry, and the illusion of depth were used. Sliding proscenium

0: and special structures known as periaktoi created extraordinary effects. Periaktoi were revolving solid triangle prism made of wood and canvas, a different scene painted on each of the three faces. A system of flat wings, familiar from today's theater, may also have been used. This set design was created by mentioned Agostino Locci, assisted by Giovanni Battista Gisleni, and of course a team of tailors sewed the costumes. The king, what is very important, the king personally approved samples of fabric, lace, and probably embroidery. Christian Melich and his workshop painted props, selected costume elements, and stage decorations.
1: The king had a lot to say in what was being staged and how it was produced here in at the Royal Castle in Warsaw.
0: Yes, we tend to suggest that he was not only a patron of theater, but also a co-author of the spectacle. So he tended to also to some extent supervise, and also he attended rehearsals of opera's staging. So also once he devoted 9 days supervising the setting of his entry into Vilnius. So this was a very special patron of art, theater and para-theater.
1: Why was opera so important to the king? Do we know?
0: Well, he dreamed of, for example, leading a crusade, fighting Turkey, and the theater gave him a feeling of control over what was happening, letting him escape, even briefly, from his responsibilities into a world of fantasy, masquerades, and performance art. His worsening illness dashed hopes for a crusade, and the loss of his only legal son, Sigismund Casimir, accelerated his decline, and in 1648 he died as 53. But through his life, purposely, he used costumes to send political messages, and he often wore Polish costume to show the Sarmatian idea of equality. In doing so, like Protheus, the shape-changing god who stands for perfect skill and self-awareness, he became a symbol of change both in politics and in the theater, where acting was at its best.

0: The items in this exhibition, where do they come from? Is it only the collection of the Royal Castle?
1: No, we cooperate with institutions from six countries, apart from rebreads, so-called summaries of the text, opera text. We also display the paintings of Italian master and Rudolphin ones, referring to plots of opera and court ballets, and of course, portraits of main protagonists, original musical instruments, letters, graphic drawings.
0: You also have a guide to Warsaw from the time where the opera theater is also mentioned.
1: Yes. In the second chamber of our exhibition, we display the work by Adam Jarzembski, the famous composer and musician, but the author also of the first book describing this Warsaw in this time of so-called Silver Age.
0: Do you have perhaps a favorite in the exhibition?
1: Well, my favorite painting

0: painting is by Guido Reni from Kassel, Aeneas departing Dido. It's a great composition by
1: Bruce. And another opera.
0: Yes, yes. It refers to the opera stage here as part of celebration of the last homage paid by Friedrich Wilhelm, Kurfürst of Brandenburg, who paid homage to Ladislas.
1: Did only the king and the court have access to this theatre, or...
0: Well, of course, this was kind of court theatre, so it wasn't absolutely public one, as, for example, opera theatre in Venice from 1637. But the auditorium was quite vast. It was devoted for more than 600 people who were invited here by the king and marshal, court marshal. So it was a very important propaganda device for king and his court.
1: We haven't also said that the exhibition is interactive, that you can dress up as a figure from an opera or a play from that time.
0: Yes, of course, the opera, the theatre demands a different language of exhibition, so it calls for experience. And for this reason, the exhibition has been conceived as an engaging space, not merely for viewing, but for participation. A contemporary dialogue with historical form, creating, as you called it, immersive experience. It reminds us that early theatre was a space of experimentation, a place where technology and art converge to create new ways of perceiving the world.
1: And you said you can make a storm for us here.
0: Yes, with pleasure.
1: Okay, please do.

0: a very impressive storm, yes. And this is?
1: The voice of birds.
2: So you are warmly welcome to the Royal Castle.
0: Until when can we see the exhibition?
2: Until 19th of July.
0: I expect a lot of children must be visiting. This is really fun.
2: Yes, we try to promote this, advertise this exhibition also as far as the Polish school are concerned. We hope that it will be great fun for them.
0: Okay, thank you so much for finding time to talk to me. Unless there's something you'd like to mention which I haven't asked, a special item in the exhibition, something perhaps belonging to the king.
2: Belonging to the king? Maybe this musical instrument.
0: This is it, this very ornate box.
2: Yes, chest, so-called chess organ. Probably it was part of the Ladislas' great collection of musical instruments. It was probably elaborated in Gdańsk, so this great art and artisan empire of this time.
0: This is very ornate. It's wooden, very ornately carved, and the king actually played this.
2: Well, he didn't play probably such an instrument, but his father did. Sigismund de Vasa was great, so-called dilettante. He was amateur of art and music and dance. And thanks to his devotion to theater and art, Ladislas was still found on musical theater, also opera theater. Mm. So that portrait of the famous composer of the era, Monteverdi, is one of the most splendid in our exhibition, and it came from Innsbruck. And Monteverdi also was asked by Ladislas to Warsaw, when he declined, but also Ladislas tended to hire this famous, most famous singer in this time, Adriana Basile Baroni. And her sister came to Warsaw and was active during 2 years at Warsaw opera scene.
0: Whatever happened to the theater? How long did it survive?
2: It was destroyed during so-called deluge, so war with Sweden.
0: Actually, it didn't last very long.
2: It was plundered, yes, by the Swedes, and after that it was completely destroyed during the Third Northern War in 1704.
0: So it had a very short lifespan,
2: yes.
0: Sadly, with all that wonderful equipment and a beautiful stage.

0: stage. How sad. And what then? What happened then?
1: And then...
0: Well, to opera in Warsaw.
1: To opera, yes. So, of course, John Kazimir wasn't such a lover of opera. But, for example, John Sobieski also modernized this

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1: You are tuned to Warsaw.

I'm Michał Kubicki. A warm welcome to another edition of our weekly feature from the archives. Paweł Brodowski, jazz musician and critic, has served as editor of the monthly Jazz Forum magazine for more than four decades. He is one of Poland's leading experts on jazz. Let's listen to a conversation which I recorded with Paweł Brodowski in 2015.

0: We talked first about a series of 76 recordings by top Polish jazzmen released between 1965 and 89 under the title Polish Jazz. They are now being reissued in a remastered edition.
1: Polish jazz was a series, a record series of Polskie Nagrania, our state recording company. It started in 1965, continued until the late 80s for 25 years, and it included the most important recordings of that era. And Polish jazz is considered national treasure, so these records are pearls in that treasury, as I would say. It was a great development, post-war development, which showed Polish jazz as a unique phenomenon, unique in a European and world scale. Polish jazz was observed with great interest on the Western scene. Poland was behind our curtains, so it created so much more curiosity. What was going on? You know, how is it possible that jazz is being allowed to be played, to be

developed, to be practiced. In the early 50s, jazz was completely banned by the socialist authorities. It was a forbidden fruit. And forbidden fruit tastes so much better. So young people listened with great excitement to forbidden foreign radio stations, including American network forces from Frankfurt, station from Munich, from Baden-Baden, from and especially from United States, Voice of America.

0: 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Willis Conover in Washington, D.C. with the Voice of America Jazz Hour.
1: As you say, it all started in the mid-1950s in Poland with the names such as Komeda, Trzaskowski, Ptaszyn Wróblewski. So these were the beginnings, and these were the first recordings included in the series. Is that right?
2: These were the pioneers. It all started, actually, the jazz surfaced in 1956 at jazz festivals in Sopot, which it was an almost indescribable happening. It was like an earthquake, unbelievable, because there were no jazz festivals in the Western Hemisphere, excluding Newport. But generally, in Western Europe, there were no jazz festivals yet. And Poland, which was under suppression of Soviet authorities, somehow allowed this to happen. It was completely incomprehensible. And these musicians were first pioneers. They were students, not necessarily of music, but other departments, university, polytechnic school. So the first wave was amateurs, but some of them grew. There were some outstanding individualities, like the people that you mentioned, Komeda, who started the modern jazz movement, Krzysztof Komeda, the pianist and composer, and then Andrzej Trzaskowski, pianist, musicologist, and strong band leader, Andrzej Kurlewicz, another piano player, great pianist and composer, and he played other instruments. And it was continued later with musicians like Zbyszek Namysłowski, saxophone player, and Tomasz Stańko. The musicians started to perform at the Western festivals, and they noticed a great interest, you know, on the part of the audiences and critics, that who started to call their music Polish jazz. And Polish musicians would say, well, we are not playing Polish jazz, we are playing jazz. Jazz is American music. But then they heard again, no, but your music has something special, you know, it's different. It has some Slavic elements, romantic, some classical influences, folk influences. Polish jazz musicians would say, well, really? Well, we don't feel like this. But so it grew as a separate phenomenon. And Jan Ptaszyn Wróblewski in the early 60s joined Krzysztof Komeda in Copenhagen. They recorded an album, Ballet Etudes. It was actually the first Polish jazz recording in the West. And Ptaszyn brought this album back home, and he went to the export company Ars Polona, and he said, well, look at this, you know, why don't we... We are ready. We have great ideas. We have fantastic musicians. Why don't we start recording albums, you know, monographical albums like they do in the West, like a Blue Note label, for instance, with American musicians. And this director would say, well, this is an interesting idea. And they went to Polskie Nagrania Company. Polish jazz, fantastic. Let's start a whole series. And that's how it happened in 1965. First recording was a traditional band called Warsaw Stampers, but then it continued with the people that we just mentioned, with Andrzej Kurlewicz, Andrzej Trzaskowski, Polish Jazz Quartet. They took Polish Jazz Quartet with Ptaszyn and Karolak, and then we had this

This album, recorded almost accidentally in studio sessions at night after concerts at Jazz Jamboree, became the greatest masterpiece of Polish jazz of all time. I run a jazz magazine called Jazz Forum. Jazz Forum is more than 50 years old. And we ran a few times polls for which is the best Polish jazz recording of all time. And every time, this album, Skomeda Quintet, Astigmatic, wins by a large margin as the most favorite, the best, the most brilliant, the most important recording of Polish jazz.

What else do we have? Novi Singers. Novi Singers was a great Polish vocal quartet. It was Poland's answer to Swingle Singers and Double Six of Paris. And they joined the elite, the best vocal jazz groups of that time. Eventually, it was even considered at one point the Europe's best vocal group.

We will continue with Tomasz Stańko album for Kay, for Krzysztof Komeda. It's a tribute to Komeda after he died tragically.

0: all of these artists are among the pioneers of Polish jazz. What about the current Polish jazz scene? Do you see many outstanding personalities these days?
1: Of course, because there are so many, they are not so striking as the ones before, because those pioneering figures, at the beginning there were maybe 20, 30, at the most 50 musicians. Now there are hundreds of them. They are jazz departments at music academies. Concert scene is thriving. The concerts are well attended, sometimes fully attended. The audiences, young audiences, are enthusiastic. I see the standing ovations and encores. There we have more than 100 festivals. So in a way, the scene is like it's never been before. Some people are longing, you know, way back, you know, we had golden era, you know, and now today what we hear, it doesn't compare to what we had before. This is longing for things for your own youth. You wish you were young again and chasing young girls. I would say it's that the golden era of Polish music is now. And just as an example, the young now, I wanted to say Leszek Morze, but Leszek is 45. I keep forgetting that he's not young anymore. 45. Marcin Wasilewski is 40 years old. He's not young anymore. I think of them as they are young because I was born in 1947, so I've seen, you know, like I've been with the scene for 50 years already. But there are like Piotr Orzechowski is 25 probably, young talent, a piano player with a brave new conception. And Marcin Masylski is, I think, 30. So I'm not sure if we can call them young, but they are constantly appearing. There are so many competitions, and every competition, when I listen to this music, I always, where do they come from? You know, how, where they learned, you know, their craft? Who taught them? How come they could learn so fast? Because they play at the world level, you know, from the very start. And then I wonder, what will become of them in 20 or 30 years? Will they grow to be like geniuses? Or is it all that they can? Sometimes you don't know, you know, what is their future. But the time is exciting. And I think of all types of music played in Poland, jazz is the most exciting.

In From the Archives, you've been listening to a conversation with jazz critic Paweł Brodowski. Tune in next week for more from Polish Radio Archives. 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
1: I'm Danuta Isler, welcoming you to this edition of Around Poland. In the program, I'm taking you to the town of Ryn in northeastern Poland, located at some 80 kilometers from Olsztyn and housing the medieval Teutonic Knights Castle, which, according to the description on its website, is a witness to a stormy history of Mazuria and former Eastern Prussia. Splendid interior, brilliantly retained elements of Gothic portals and vaults, rich collection of original weaponry, characteristic to the Prussian and Slavic armies, these are just some of the attractions waiting for tourists there. This 14th century defense structure, the second largest building of this type in Poland, is located in one of the most attractive regions of the country. Ewa Szmuc was my guide. We are standing in front of one of the most renowned and precious defense structures in northern East Poland, the castle in the locality of Ryn, dating back to the medieval times. We're going to take a look around the structure that is functioning these days as a spa and a hotel with...
2: My name is Ewa Szmuc.
1: Before we get in through those big wooden doors, let's start with a little bit of history of this place. Medieval times, Teutonic castle, right?
2: Yes. Now it's one of the biggest hotels in this building from the Middle Age, used as a conference and a relaxation center.
1: And when we say big, we mean many, many rooms, over 100?
2: 167 rooms, all together with the two buildings which we have.
1: And there are many more things to do here, apart from a historical tour of the castle. The first mention of the castle?
2: The first mention is from 1377, when Ryn was granted the town charter, and the oldest information about the settlement dates back to this year, when the Galindias tribe built a bricked castle on a hill between two lakes, Ouf and Rynske.
1: Which we also have to say a few words about. We are lucky to be visiting the place on a beautiful sunny day. The castle is located between the lakes, right?
2: Yes, on a hill between two legs, which had a strategic point in the battles with Lithuanians and all the countries.
1: Mm-hmm, because we have to mention a lot of possibility to enjoy nature even here, right?
2: Yes, we have beach paddle boats, we have canoes and bikes with the bike roads around Ryn.
1: Beautiful nature, you can hear the birds, there are many trees around. Beautiful.
2: Yes.
1: A little bit for everyone.
2: Yes, it's for everyone who wants to have a little bit relaxation.
1: And Ryn, it's a small town, right?
2: Yes, it's a very small town.
1: And you've just heard the door closing behind us. We're inside. We're going to take you on a little tour around the castle right now.
2: Okay. Now it's one of the staircases we take.
1: We see the red bricks, which I think is typical for Teutonic architecture, right?
2: Yes.
1: How much of the actual structure is original?
2: I think 40%, mm-hmm. Because the castle was burned a few times, and we have now four wings where we have rooms. They were built in a different time.
1: And we are right now in a courtyard.
2: Yes.
1: I would say typical square structure of the building?
2: Yes, it's typical for the castles where courtyards were, and now it's roofed. But we have daylight. It's very important because we make on this courtyard weddings and conferences and many events for approximately 500 persons.
1: That would be quite an interesting place for a wedding. Also, especially

0: which I already know that you can borrow period clothing here, right?
1: Yes, we have our own period clothing for women and for men and for kids. We make also night tournaments where people can come and see and eat some food from the Middle Age in this clothes. So it makes it very special.

0: We're walking inside the castle in Rhin in this edition of a travel feature around Poland. Beautiful Teutonic structure, quite well preserved also because, as you can imagine, there was an investor found who turned this place into a spa slash hotel slash conference center. That happened in 2006. We're going to walk quite a while. So you have to brave yourself for conquering the castle. While the work was ongoing on adaptation of the hotel to the modern purposes, many treasures of archaeological value or historical value were found. And actually these things, which you can see in a glass cabinets in hallways downstairs, right? On the left, on the right, these are... I gotta say that's quite high. Those things were actually dug during the work here a few years ago, right?
1: Yes. When we renovated the castle, the builders found a lot of things from the Middle Age. We are using this as an exhibition or when the tours are in the hotel, so we can show them how to...
0: How everything looked back then, and you can see, among other things, there are coins and pieces of weaponry, right?
1: Yes.
0: Swords, I think?
1: Swords and knights' weapons. The things from the Middle Age life, I think.
0: And we also have to say that although the building has been adapted to modern purposes, it has been done under the supervision of the local conservatory. I mean, everything is preserved historically the way it should be, right?
1: Yes, exactly.
0: And we are now standing in a part of the castle, which... I'm sure this is a chamber which is present in many, many castles in Poland, I think, because this is a chamber with which there are legends associated. As you can imagine, big medieval castle, many of them had to have their ghosts. Which wing is it? Because you name all the wings in a castle, right?
1: Yes. We have four wings. Mounting, prison. In the past, we had a prison. Knight wing, and this is the Komturia.
0: So this is where we are right now.
1: Yes, we are in the Komturia wing. It was rebuilt in later time. It has a Gothic type because the ceiling is approximately 4 meters above our head. So it's very...
0: That is high.
1: Yes, and the rooms are very, very nice.
0: Now the legends.
1: We have a ghost of Princess Anna. She was a wife of Prince Witold.
0: And they were connected at some part during the history.
1: Yes, they were connected
0: with the castle.
1: Yes, with the castle, because they were very often here. When Prince Witold went on a war in the 14th century, you know, the Grunwald.
0: The very famous Battle of Grunwald, 1410, yes.
1: The knights invite Princess Anna with her children here in a castle to protect them. But the reason they invited her was they wanted to trap her. They killed her and her children. So some of the guests can see Anna goes on the corridors, mostly in the nights. This is, I think, a very nice place to relax and if you want to have a business also.
0: Eva Schmutz, thank you.
1: Thank you very much.
0: While staying in a castle, you can relax in its pool or have a spa treatment. You can also participate in many cultural events. Just bear in mind that the castle's walls are so thick that quite often there is no cell phone reception there. That's all in this edition of the program. I'm Danuta Isler. 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

0: Hi, I'm Michał Owczarek in Warsaw, hosting this news from Poland on Tuesday, June the 2nd. For starters, let's take a quick look at some of the features in this edition of our Current Affairs magazine. Poland-Ukraine relations strain over different World War II perspectives.
1: I strongly disagree with Zelensky's decision. He has demonstrated that Ukraine, in terms of mentally glorifying the murderers of the Ukrainian surgeon army, is not ready to be part of the European family.
0: Also, Poland's state-funded in vitro program celebrates its second anniversary.
2: These are 15,000 young Polish citizens born thanks to our initiative and via the in vitro procedure.
0: And finally, the British-Polish Business Awards handed out in Warsaw.
3: Trade is up more than 50% since 2020, and there's loads more that we can do together in the defence industry, in the energy industry. One of the trends that excites me the most is actually Polish investment into the UK.
0: More info coming up later on, and now let's have the news stories of today. Former Polish ambassador returns Ukrainian decoration. Crackdown on smartphones at Polish schools. Poland faces hidden hunger crisis among children. A former Polish ambassador to Ukraine has returned the country's state decoration awarded to him by President Volodymyr Zelensky, citing what he described as honoring collaborators of the German Nazis. Bartosz Cichocki, who served as Poland's ambassador to Ukraine from 2019 to 2023, was honored twice by Ukrainian authorities in 2022. In a statement issued on Monday, he said he returned his Order of Merit second class in connection with decisions by Zelensky honoring the Ukrainian Insurgent Army UPA, a World War II nationalist partisan formation that amidst its guerrilla warfare carried out massacres of Poles in the Volhynia region, recognized by Poland as genocide. In his statement, Cichocki stressed that despite returning the decoration, every Ukrainian fighting the invader, historical falsehood and corruption can count on his support. Last week, Zelensky granted one of military units the honorary name Heroes of the UPA, saying the designation was intended to restore the historical traditions of the national military.

0: military. Zelensky's decision to name the military unit after the UPA prompted criticism from Polish political leaders. Stay tuned for more details on the issue. Poland's government has approved draft legislation that would ban primary school students from using smartphones during classes and breaks. On Tuesday, Education Minister Barbara Nowacka announced that the ban, which is set to take effect along with the new school year starting September the 1st, will apply to both public and private primary schools and will also cover other devices capable of recording audio or video. Nowacka said the restrictions would be implemented at the clear request of teachers, noting that similar rules are already in place in more than half of Polish schools. After discussions with teachers, their message became very clear to us at the ministry. They need a centralized tool. They need legislation they can rely on in situations involving disputes or conflicts, one that provides clear regulations for resolving such issues. That is why this decision was made. Nowacka added that public support for the measure stands at 85% in favor, saying that certain exceptions had been provided for, ones related to health and safety, or in cases where teacher decides that the use of a phone is necessary for the educational process. The school phone ban comes as the government considers broader restrictions on minors' access to online platforms, including plans to bar children under 15 from using social media and to introduce age verification measures for adult websites. Meanwhile, a new report has said children in Poland are increasingly suffering from hidden hunger, with cheap, highly processed food filling their stomachs but leaving them undernourished and prone to health problems. According to the report titled Hidden Hunger Among Children, Poland has reduced extreme child poverty over the past decade, with the share of children living below the threshold falling from over 10% in 2014 to some 5% in 2024. But the country's largest food aid charity network, the Federation of Polish Food Banks, who commissioned the survey, warned that hunger has not disappeared. Instead, it has become harder to detect, with many children eating enough to feel full, but not enough to be properly nourished. The consequences are very serious: health problems, learning difficulties, problems in peer groups, and a deterioration in children's mental health, the Federation said. The report found that child malnutrition in Poland is being driven by two main factors: poverty, which limits families' ability to buy nutritious food, and a lack of knowledge among some adults about healthy eating. The report also warned that cheap, calorie-rich food can satisfy hunger and contribute to excess weight, while depriving children of the nutrients needed for healthy growth and development. Poland is already among the top 10 EU countries with the highest share of overweight and obese 8-year-olds. Just a reminder for the latecomers that you're listening to Polish Radio External Service, to our weekday current affairs magazine News from Poland, hosted in Warsaw by me, Michał Owczarek, for another 20 minutes. Poland's president has said he would ask for Ukraine's Volodymyr Zelensky to be stripped of the highest Polish state honor. The statement comes after the Ukrainian leader named a military unit after a group responsible for the massacres of ethnic Poles during World War II. Ada Januszewska has the details.
1: For much of the past 3 years, Poland and Ukraine have formed a close partnership, especially after Russia's invasion in February 2022. Poland has provided military and humanitarian support, as well as refuge for millions of fleeing Ukrainians. However, a painful historical dispute remains.

0: remains unresolved. The Volynia massacres of 1943 and 44, which saw the Ukrainian insurgent army UPA kill Polish civilians. Polish historians classify these acts as genocide. A significant point of contention involves exhumations, with Polish officials and families advocating for dignified burials of the victims. While diplomatic efforts have made some progress, many Poles feel Ukraine hasn't done enough on this issue. Recently, Ukrainian President Volodymyr Zelensky's decision to honor the UPA by naming one of the military units Heroes of the UPA reignited tensions, drawing criticism from Polish leaders, including President Karol Nawrocki, who has called for revoking Zelensky's Order of the White Eagle. I strongly disagree with Zelensky's decision. He has demonstrated that Ukraine, in terms of mentally glorifying the murderers of the Ukrainian insurgent army, is not ready to be part of the European family, because within this family, murderers who brutally murdered people, women and children are stigmatized. This decision by the Ukrainian side saddens me deeply. The Ukrainian president said the designation was intended to restore the historical traditions of the national military and to recognize the unit's performance in defending Ukraine's territorial integrity and independence. President Nawrocki stated that Poland cannot remain silent when organizations associated with crimes against Polish civilians are publicly honored. Prime Minister Donald Tusk also described Zelensky's decision as troubling, though his response reflected a more cautious approach. This violates our historical sensitivity and, in my opinion, unnecessarily elevates the issue of historical conflict to a disturbing level. Of course, every nation is entitled to its own interpretation, but our Ukrainian friends must be aware of what this grim legacy of the UPA means from the perspective of every Pole. This decision is disturbing. Tusk emphasized the strategic importance of maintaining strong Polish-Ukrainian relations, particularly at a time when Ukraine continues to defend itself against Russian aggression. I strongly encourage the presidents of both countries to prioritize the improvement of our relationship. Our collaboration in responding to Russian aggression is invaluable. We have an opportunity to move past the dark moments in our history that have strained our ties. I hope the presidents can rise above these historical emotions and work toward building this essential but challenging cooperation. Foreign Minister Radosław Sikorski similarly criticized the move, arguing that it demonstrated a lack of sensitivity toward Polish historical memory. There have been precedents in history. For instance, Jaruzelski removed Brezhnev's order. Similarly, Nawrocki can revoke Zelensky's order. I am disappointed that President Zelensky did not consider our historical sensitivities. However, Prime Minister Tusk has already concluded that if we focus on past grievances, someone else will dictate our future. Deputy Prime Minister and Defense Minister Władysław Kosiniak-Kamysz warned that withdrawing the Order of the White Eagle from Zelensky could have negative consequences for bilateral relations. Nevertheless, he acknowledged that the Ukrainian president's decision has complicated efforts to achieve a lasting understanding on the Volynia issue. I believe it would be better for President Nawrocki to call Zelensky and say that we fundamentally disagree with this decision, that it causes pain to Poles and harms our relations. Therefore, they must face the consequences.
1: To nie jest to nic dobrego, to musisz się liczyć z emocjami, które są po naszej stronie.
0: Political scientist Roman Kuźniar, while describing Zelensky's decision as a mistake and a sign of insufficient awareness of Polish sensitivities, cautioned against an immediate decision to revoke the honor. According to Kuźniar, such a move could further inflame tensions at a moment when both countries face significant geopolitical challenges. The controversy is particularly notable because Zelensky received the Order of the White Eagle on April 5, 2023, at the height of Polish-Ukrainian solidarity. Then-President Andrzej Duda awarded the decoration in recognition of Zelensky's contribution to strengthening relations between the two countries, promoting democracy and security in Europe, and defending fundamental human rights during wartime. For News from Poland, Ada Janiszewska.
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0: is her dream Roland Garros run.
1: I feel like in tennis, you're always hungry, you know, you kind of like set one goal, but then you reach it and you want more. So very grateful for this moment, but I definitely want more.
0: This one coming later in the magazine. And now over to current issues discussed in Polish media. On Monday, Children's Day, as celebrated in Poland, coincided with the second anniversary of Poland's state-funded in vitro program reinstated by the current government. Under the scheme, 15,000 children have been born over that period. To celebrate the occasion, top officials met with some of its beneficiaries, as reported by Marcin Matuszewski.
2: The event celebrating Poland's state-funded in vitro program's second anniversary was held at the Chancellery of the Prime Minister on Monday. Across just 24 months of the current edition of the initiative, approximately 40,000 Polish couples took part and 15,000 children have been born. I am spending this Children's Day with babies who are a cherished treasure. Any price is worth paying for parents' happiness, for the joy I see in your eyes. And as a parent myself, I know what it means, what kind of joy that is, especially when you have waited a long time for your dreamed daughter or son. These are 15,000 young Polish citizens, born thanks to our initiative and via the in vitro procedure. Poland's Prime Minister Donald Tusk said, addressing families who benefited from the program. On the occasion, Poland's Minister of Health, Jolanta Sobierańska-Grenda, also announced that the government is increasing funding for the state-run in vitro initiative from 118 million euro to 142 million euro annually. This budget increase shall allow the state to support even more couples dreaming of having a child and ensure the stability of the program in the coming years, the Chancellery's release said. Poland's Deputy Minister of Family, Labour and Social Policy, Aleksandra Gajewska, emphasized that the state is also expanding its support for parents after the birth of the child. As the government, we feel not only a responsibility, but also an obligation to provide such a helping hand. That is why we have the grandmother's benefit, more or less 350 euro a month, on which we've already spent over 2 billion euro from the state budget. All of this is intended to transform parents' daily lives, to make things easier for them. It is also about facilitating a return to work and ensuring that childcare facilities are available. All of this translates into greater security and stability for families, while also supporting children's development. Deputy Minister Gajewska said, pointing out the importance of state budget financing in these domains and adding that a state-funded largest ever nursery development program is underway. Circling back to Poland's state-funded in vitro program, its previous edition ran from 2013 till 2016, and more than 22,000 children were born with its help. However, when the Conservative Law and Justice Party won the 2015 elections, it scrapped the initiative soon after, despite nationwide outcry. Only when the Liberal Civic Coalition and its junior partners retook power after 8 years, the Polish in vitro program was swiftly relaunched and continues ever since. Robert G. Edwards, the creator of IVF, began his research on the issue back in the 1950s. His achievements helped billions of people around the globe, as infertility affects approximately 10% of couples worldwide. In 2010, Edwards was awarded the Nobel Prize in Physiology or Medicine for his work. The first child in Poland, conceived through in vitro fertilization, was born on November 12, 1987, in the eastern city of Białystok. For News from Poland, Marcin Matuszewski.
0: Let me just remind you that you're listening to the Tuesday edition of News from Poland. Us, the British Polish Business Awards, have returned this year for their second edition. The official gala marked continuation of an initiative dedicated to recognizing outstanding achievements and fostering strong economic ties between the United Kingdom and

0: Poland. Danuta Isla was there and filed this report.
1: My name is Jen Tilsley. I am the Deputy Head of Mission at the British Embassy.
2: We've just witnessed a gala recognising people who contributed to Polish-British business relations. So awards for best investors on both sides, for distinguished members of the British-Polish Chamber of Commerce.
1: And for winning business, for investing, for leadership, and as you say, for lifetime achievement.
2: And how do you determine?
1: We have a panel of experts from the Embassy and from the British-Polish Chamber of Commerce, and we ask our wider teams to pull together a list of nominations for the category, and then our panel of experts will sit and decide together.
2: How long you've been here at the Embassy in Poland?
1: For nearly 3 years now.
2: So you can tell me a little bit about how's business between Poland and the UK. We know that the UK left the European Union, and
1: everybody says this. But actually, when you look at the stats, not only does Brexit not seem to have impacted trade, but it has grown exponentially since. Trade is up more than 50% since 2020. And that is actually pretty incredible when you think about it. And there's loads more that we can do together in the defence industry, in the energy industry. One of the trends that excites me the most is actually Polish investment into the UK, which we have seen rise incredibly quickly over the past couple of years, and I expect to keep booming over the next few years.
2: Thank you very much.
1: Thank you.
3: My name is Rafał Tylek. I'm representing Rolls-Royce. My role is the Center Head of Global Capability Center in Krakow.
2: We're talking following a gala, an awards gala at the British Embassy here in Warsaw, recognizing best Polish and British investors and business opportunities, you name it.
3: Rolls-Royce was awarded as a British Investor of the Year, so it's a great privilege, showing this as evidence of the strengthening between UK and Poland.
2: I have to say, when I think Rolls-Royce, I think many people would think the same, cars.
3: Rolls-Royce is having a long history in automotive business, no doubt about it. What we are proud of as a company is definitely our aviation great engines, like Trent and others, and also their fantastic power system solutions, which we are developing around the world, supporting defense, supporting marine. But at the same time, Rolls-Royce is also developing future for energy, which is related to the small modular reactors, diverse,
2: something
3: smaller.
2: Poland is very interested in.
3: Poland is interested in, Czech Republic is interested, UK is actively developing this. Mm-hmm. So this is not a concept any longer, this is a future. Obviously, it requires time to make it work, but I'm absolutely optimistic in this area, especially this is an absolutely critical sector. Rolls-Royce and the footprint of Rolls-Royce in Poland did not start last year. We've been having joint venture company in Ropczyce, Arrow Gearbox International. We've been having as well our footprint in different areas. This is like a continuation of the partnership between UK and Poland. And Global Capability Center was another moment to make that milestone happen.
2: Thank you very much and congratulations.
3: My pleasure. Thank you so much.
4: Michael Dębinski, British Polish Chamber of Commerce.
2: You have received a Lifetime Achievement Award. And I remember we spoke repeatedly over the years about Polish-British business relations, especially after Brexit. So congratulations.
4: Thank you.
2: So you've been around for
4: 24 years at the Chamber.
2: And when was the first time you came professionally? So when you were already thinking that you will be contributing to the business relations and coming here or staying here doing business, yeah.
4: I think it was as early as 1990. I came with two friends of mine, both from London, and we set out on a road trip to Warsaw, Wrocław, Krakow, really to see what the opportunities were, how we could plug our expert knowledge into what was happening in the Polish economy.
2: It was a totally different reality than it is now.
4: It's completely different, yes.
2: So you have seen Polish economic transformation, capitalism, high rises, this and that, you've seen it all.
4: Yes, it's amazing. Had I stayed in the UK, the amount of change there really is small, and most people say it's not necessarily for the better, but here in Poland it's been fantastic.
2: Michael Dębinski, congratulations and thank you very much.
4: Thank you very much indeed.
0: And that was Danuta Isla reporting from the UK-Poland Business Awards Gala held by the British Embassy in Warsaw. And last but not least in the show, time for sports. Polish qualifier Maja Chwalińska has extended her remarkable run at the French Open by cruising into the quarterfinals with a straight sets win over Diane Paris on Monday. More from Agnieszka Bielawska.

0: It is not four-time champion Iga Świątek who fell to Marta Kostiuk in the fourth round on Sunday. It is qualifier Maja Chwalińska, Świątek's former junior doubles partner, in her very first Roland Garros main draw appearance. The 24-year-old claimed her seventh straight win in Paris by ending the hopes of the last remaining French woman in the draw, Diane Parry, 6-3, 6-2. She has conceded just one set so far against Maria Sakkari in the third round. Having come through three qualifying rounds to secure her main draw debut at Roland Garros, a beaming Chwalińska shook her head in disbelief after completing her victory on court Philippe Chatrier.
1: It's definitely a big surprise for me, and I didn't expect it, surely. So yeah, I'm definitely overjoyed. So I try to enjoy this moment today, but tomorrow we start preparing for the next round.
0: Chwalińska has become a tennis hipster favorite due to her finesse and the array of hot shots she can produce, comments Adam Romer, editor-in-chief of Tennis Club, talking to public broadcaster TVP Info. Her game is a mixture of shots, a half-volleyed lob on the run, a passing shot at full stretch that slits down the line, angled winners from nowhere, and of course drop shot after drop shot, followed with silky lobs or gentle passes if they weren't outright winners already. I think that the French public had not seen such tennis in 20 years. Chwalińska stayed calm as she neared the biggest win of her career. She faced just one break point in the fourth game of the second set. She saved it with an unreturned serve and did not drop another game. As she served out the match, yet another exquisite drop shot indicated that if there were nerves, they had not affected her touch, points tennis coach Michał Gawłowski, adding that a win with Russian player Anna Kalinskaya is not out of reach. Maja Chwalińska in Roland Garros quarterfinals. It is an outstanding success. Big congratulations, especially that we know she repeatedly stalled by her struggles with her mental and physical health, uncertainness to her future career. I think that the quarterfinals match can be won. The Russian opponent plays the tough, aggressive tennis. So for Maja, with her style of game, it is something that is definitely not out of reach.
2: To nie jest coś, co jest już nieosiągalne.
0: 5 years ago, following a first-round qualifying defeat at the 2021 Wimbledon Championships, Chwalińska took a then-indefinite break from the sport, revealing that she had been battling depression since 2019. Then she was not sure if she'd pick up a racket again, as she associated the sport with pressure, stress and crying, she said back in 2022. Ultimately, after trying running and boxing as forms of exercise to help her mental health, Chwalińska found her way back to the court, this time equipped with strong mental health techniques to keep her going. The games in Paris showed that she is intent on continuing her career, pointed tennis expert Marek Furian. We've heard that Maja is a tennis sorceress and will slowly be climbing the ladder to success, but no one expected it will happen so quickly during the 2 weeks of Roland Garros. She came here as a qualifier and is now among the top best eight players. I know that I am playing different tennis than most girls on tour, Chwalińska has said. I do not have the physical conditions to play strong, so I need to develop a different kind of weapon for myself. I definitely play differently, and I think it helps me a lot against these players.
1: I had a few tournaments this year that I felt like my level is improving for sure. There were some moments for sure. I didn't expect to be in quarterfinals, but I felt like I'm going in the right direction, you know. Well, it's great. It was my goal for this season to be top 100, so I'm very happy that I already reached it. I feel like in tennis you're always hungry, you know. You kind of set one goal, but then you reach it and you want more. So very grateful for this moment, but I definitely want more.
0: Maja Chwalińska becomes the first qualifier to

reached the Roland Garros last eight since Nadia Podorska and Martina Trevisan in 2020, and just the fourth Polish Grand Slam quarterfinalist in the Open era, following Agnieszka Radwańska, Iga Świątek and

Mariska, for this report, which has brought us to the end of the Tuesday edition of our News from Poland Current Affairs magazine. But do stay with us for more. And don't forget to check our website for updates by simply clicking on thenews.pl. I'm Michał Owczarek. 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

0: You're tuned to Polish Radio, broadcasting from Warsaw. Welcome to Q&A, a show in which we take a look at the news, views, trends and phenomena in Polish and global society. I'm Danuta Isler. Welcome to the show. In this edition, the first ever EU-Armenia summit in Yerevan that took place at the beginning of May coincided with the 8th summit of the European political community, meaning the gathering drew not only EU officials but also leaders from across Europe, unlike last year's EU Central Asia summit in Samarkand. Also attending were NATO Secretary General Mark Rutte, Ukrainian President Volodymyr Zelensky and Belarusian opposition leader Svetlana Tsikhanouska. The show of presence angered Moscow. Armenia has remained a member of Russian-led post-Soviet structures, including the Collective Security Treaty Organization, but in practice has stepped back from participation and funding. So to what extent can it decouple itself from Russia? I put the question to Wojciech Wojtasiewicz, an analyst of PISM think tank in Warsaw. Armenia, that is, I want to say, standing at the crossroads, a former Soviet republic, and Reuters calls it emerging democracy. So let's start with this. Where is Armenia these days? Almost the first half of 2026.
1: That's true that Armenia is somewhere in the middle between Russian sphere of influence. It used to be the main ally of Russia in the South Caucasus. The reason for such situation in the past was the war between Armenia and Azerbaijan over Nagorno-Karabakh. Yeah. So for most than 3 decades, the borders between Armenia and Azerbaijan and Turkey were closed, and Armenia was somehow isolated. That's why was forced to be in a close partnership with Russia. Armenia treated Russia as the security guarantor. And the second element of that balancing between Russia and the West is the approachment towards the European Union and the United States. That foreign policy of Armenia has heavily shifted after the failure over Nagorno-Karabakh in 2020 and 2023. And Prime Minister Nikol Pashinyan proposed multivectoral balancing and balanced foreign policy. It means trying to establish a good relations with all main international actors, also the Russian Federation. It doesn't mean that rapprochement with EU and US should mean deterioration of the relations with Russian Federation. Of course, I mean, the question is how it is perceived by Moscow. This is the issue.
0: Yes, and the big question. So it looks like Armenia took an interest, so to speak, in the European Union quite a while ago, which leads me to my second question, because we're talking a couple weeks after the first ever EU-Armenia summit that was held in that country's capital, Yerevan. Many called it a historic event. Obviously, the EU top officials were there. So were other renowned guests, including President Zelensky, President Macron, Polish officials, Ms. Tsikhanouska representing Belarus. This was an event that was aimed at bringing the two sides even closer. And now, Armenia started negotiating its membership a while ago, like I said, a few years back. It's an emerging democracy, so there is not even a date set yet. And yet, many analysts were saying that this was a very good step, also because

0: of the guests that attended.
1: That's true. It was a historical event for Armenia, for sure. It was the biggest summit in the modern history of Armenia, not only in the EU and Armenia summit, but also the summit of the European political community, mm-hmm. and official state visit of French President Emmanuel Macron. Almost at the same time, the huge conference Yerevan Dialogue was organized, the third edition, which also gathered like the international politicians and experts. It was like clear sign sent by the European Union towards Armenia that the rapprochement is possible. Nowadays, they are negotiating visa liberalization framework. Perspective of membership is far, far away, to be honest. Yes. But as Prime Minister Pashinyan emphasized, it's like the beginning of the European perspective of Armenia. Of course, the situation is much more complicated because Armenia is the member of the Eurasian Economic Union, and Moscow, Kremlin underlined several times that it's not possible to be at the same time in both economic unions. So Armenia should decide stay with us or go to European Union. And also Pashinyan underlined several times that it's up to the Armenian society to decide in the future. It's just the beginning, and the European Union for the last 2.5 years proposed several instruments for Armenia to build its resilience, to build some kind of capacities to strengthen the institutions, the state. For example, in Armenia was established European Union missions. Its task is to monitor the Armenian-Azerbaijan border. For the last almost 2 years, there were almost no casualties. It was absolutely, on the daily basis in the past. So generally, this is the sign sent to Armenian society. And of course, it is already, and it will be used by Pashinyan in electoral campaign, which is taking place.
0: You said that this summit was, in a way, a strong signal sent from the European Union. I think it also was a strong signal sent to Russia and to Moscow. And we started this conversation saying that it seems that Armenia is at the crossroads. And one of its main challenges these days, apart from dealing with difficult neighbors, is this decoupling from Russia. I wonder to what extent Armenians themselves view it as decoupling and they want it, and to what extent they want to move closer to the West instead of being closer to Russia.
1: Officially, more than 50% of Armenians support the future Euro integration.
0: But more than 50%.
1: Yes, but that situation is much more complicated. Armenia is the member of the Russian centralized so-called NATO, Organization for Security over the post-Soviet space. And Armenia expected that Russia would react on an Azerbaijani attack on its own territories. And I'm not talking about the Nagorno-Karabakh, but like the Jure territory of Armenia. It did not happen. So Armenian society and Armenian authorities started looking at Russia not as a security guarantor, but as the state which did not provide those security guarantees. And they started looking around and trying to find the new allies. Mm-hmm. For example, that's why I decided to buy weapons not only from Russia, as it used to be in the past, but also from France, from India, for example. This is the consequences of the Russian position. It's not maybe the huge laugh towards European Union and US, but rather the skepticism towards Russia.
0: An alternative to.
1: Yes, and the current political circumstances, also the geopolitical circumstances around Armenia. I'm talking about the peace process between that country and Azerbaijan, and also the normalization process with Turkey, creates such kind of conditions in which Armenia will not be forced to be in that isolation anymore. And
0: before, so there will be options.
1: Yes, and be forced to stay in that dependence, because I couldn't say it's a partnership, it's dependence on Russia. But that process is extremely difficult, and I'm pretty sure that it will take a lot of time. I'm talking about the dependence in several sectors, especially in the economy. Mm-hmm. Armenia is heavily dependent on the gas supplies from Russia.
0: Quite a few other countries.
1: Yes, the main sectors of Armenian economy is controlled by Russia, for example, like electricity sector, like railways. It's not only economic dependence, but also the military one. Still in Armenia exists the military base in the second biggest city, Gyumri. Still some officials from FSB FSB controlling the Armenian

0: a border with Iran and with Turkey. So, I mean, several steps by Armenian government have been already taken. Pashinyan is cleverer than Saakashvili used to be in Georgia because he's doing his job. He's trying to implement his agenda, but on the other side, he's still in touch with Putin. He visited him like several weeks ago, so he still underlines that the good relations with Russia is our top priority.
1: I was talking to Wojciech Wojtasiewicz, an analyst of the Polish Institute of International Affairs in Warsaw. That's all in this week's edition of the program. I'm Danuta Isler. Thanks for listening.

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Hello, my name is Marcin Matuszewski and I am your host in Warsaw. Welcome to this week's edition of Soundcheck, a program presenting various phenomena of Poland's popular music. Selecting our topics, we roam freely across styles and eras, but we always make sure to provide you with some fresh and exciting tunes. In today's edition, we will talk about El Encuentro, the latest EP of a Barcelona-based post-punk ensemble Belgrado, which just as well might be the most famous Polish-language band globally. To introduce you to the group, let's start with the opening track of the aforementioned release, Bezsenność, The Insomnia.

Belgrado emerged more or less 15 years ago from the underground scene of the Catalan capital. Its style heavily draws from European alternative music of the 1980s, while also giving it a unique modern character. With 6 releases and countless concerts under its belt, Belgrado sports international fame on the alternative scene, and the band's unique feature is the fact that its Warsaw-hailing vocalist and lyricist Patrycja Proniewska sticks to writing and singing in her mother tongue. The group's current international lineup also includes Venezuelan guitarist Fernando Marquez, his compatriot Jonathan Sirit on drums, and UK's Louis Harding on bass.

Moje myśli, my thoughts, the second track from Belgrado's latest EP El Encuentro, released in February 2026. Belgrado's music balances between the ethereal and the tangible and has been described as dreams dressed in rhythm. Guitars harmonize with bass and synths, and vocals are deeply rooted in poignant Polish nuances. Belgrado's lyrics paint an unreal reality, a dystopian world we live in, where the line between reality and dream constantly blurs, sometimes in a pleasant way and sometimes not necessarily. Stylistically, Belgrado's first releases were darker and grittier, evoking memories of Bauhaus and Joy Division. However, the group's most recent LP, Intra Apogeum, released in 2023, already drifted towards disco punk and new romantic, and this year's EP continues along this path.

Labyrinth Marzeń, or The Labyrinth of Dreams, track number 3 on the most recent release of Belgrado. As the EP's description on Bandcamp reads, it is as much the cold sounds of the Polish post-punk legends Siekiera as it is Cabaret Voltaire bleeding into new order. First and foremost, however, it is Belgrado itself, an international Polish language band of unique sound and style, which are always beautifully packaged into a highly aesthetical artwork, also reflected in the visual side of their videos and live performances. I will conclude today's edition of Soundcheck with the fourth and final track from Belgrado's El Encuentro EP, titled Spotkanie, The Encounter. At the same time, I strongly suggest also getting to know the five previous releases of the group, as from the onset this one-of-a-kind ensemble has been delivering music that is definitely worthy of your ears. My name is Marcin Matuszewski, thank you for listening, and hear you soon.

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1: You're tuned to Polish Radio, broadcasting from Warsaw. I'm Danuta Isler, welcoming you to this week's edition of A Day in the Life. In the program, I'd like you to meet Polish endurance athlete Jurand Czabański, who in May 2026 broke a world record that had stood for nearly three decades, completing one of the most grueling events in ultra triathlon in Brazil. He finished the 20 times Ironman Continuous, a non-stop combination of swimming, cycling and running, totaling 4,520 kilometers, all in 412 hours, 42 minutes and 27 seconds, beating the previous record by almost 25 hours. The Brazil Ultra Triathlon event required competitors to swim 76 kilometers, cycle 3,600 kilometers and run 844 kilometers without the usual rest breaks between stages. So, does Jurand Czabański think of himself as a superman? Not really.
2: Imagine cycling, swimming and running for nearly a week. That's what a Polish man did in the 10 times Ironman, smashing the world record by 13 hours in Rio de Janeiro, completing the 10 times Ironman in under 170 hours. That was over 15 hours ahead of his nearest competitor. And all of that on just 4 hours of sleep per night.
3: Jurand Czabański, I am an ultra triathlon athlete.
1: We have recently reported on another record you broke.
3: It was in Brazil, 20 times Ironman continuous. It was like 76 kilometers swimming, 3,600 kilometers biking, and 844 kilometers running. And I did everything like 17 days, 412 hours.
1: What are you, a superman?
3: No, I'm just human. I wish, unfortunately.
1: I'm asking because, you know, it sounds crazy. First of all, it sounds crazy that it can be done. Second of all, it sounds crazy that someone would do it. Why?
3: I can explain why. I have no idea why I did it, but it's just for myself, right? I want to just check how far
1: can
3: through
1: I go?
3: My body and my mind, because this sport is just, I think, it's mostly brain working more than muscles working. For me, it's just try to push myself. How can I far push myself?
1: So after you've done this now,
3: yeah.
1: Is there more to do, to go? Are there more events that you can try to push yourself even further?
3: I think I can push myself. My dream is like 100 Ironmans continuous. But doctors and people from my team say, no, Jurand, it's too much. You will die if you try do this. So right now it's just my dream. 50 Ironmans is the longest distance. It was around 1 year ago. I swam 190 kilometers and biking it was 9,000 kilometers and running it was 2,220 something kilometers. Yeah, it was a long distance. Yeah, I know.
1: Yeah, I'm shaking my head. I'm like, wow. How do you practice and then how do you do

0: those things for so many kilometers, miles, and hours?
1: You know, I try to prepare myself, like usually when I prepare myself to this competitions challenge, I work out every day between 5 to 7 hours per day.
0: So it's a full-time job?
1: It's almost full-time job. Yeah, I wake up 4:30 and I finish my practice like noon, sometimes 1 p.m. And then usually I go to work.
0: You have work?
1: Yeah, I am PT. I'm physiotherapist and I work usually when I prepare myself, I work with people like from 1 p.m. to 10 p.m. And then I come back home and take the shower and go to sleep very quickly.
0: And over and over again.
1: Yeah, and it's like, 3-4 months I prepare myself. It's harder than some competition.
0: I think so. And of those of running, what is it, running, cycling and swimming?
1: Yeah.
0: Do you have your favorite?
1: I think my favorite is biking, but swimming I like too. The worst is running.
2: Então, estamos a 6 minutos da largada do Jurand Chabanski. 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
0: You've already said that the head is important equally to the muscles, but I'm thinking swimming for so many kilometers, you don't do it just for an hour, you do it for hours. How do you go through that? That must be difficult not only for the muscles, but for the head, no?
1: Yeah. Swimming is the most boring part. You know, we swim in the pool. It's 50 meters pool, like Olympic distance, but still it's
0: So you just
1: short.
0: Go back and forth?
1: Yeah.
0: Oh my
1: God. Because it's more safety for us.
0: Okay.
1: Because it's some people close to team, you know, everyone close to us. So it's more safe for us. Yeah, it's the most boring. Last time 20 Ironmans, I swam 31 hours straight.
0: So you don't get tired, you don't get sleepy, you don't get hungry, you don't need to pee?
1: I was. The worst part, it was my tired, fatigue muscles. And the worst is, I think, sleeping. Because if you're sleeping, you know, you want to go to sleep, you just dream about pillow, you know, bed and something like that. But yeah, I fight with this feeling. I fight with my mind. It's like if you finish this distance, you cross the finish line, you feel like hero. It's
0: like
1: it's
0: a Superman.
1: Superman, because you won with your weakness. And it's like the most beautiful part, I think. Your weakness is weaker than you. Yeah, yeah. Than your mind.
0: So you have a regular job. So you're a physical therapist. So
1: yes.
0: You know a lot about muscles.
1: Yeah, I love muscles, brain. I read a lot of books about these things. So yeah, it's my passion.
0: Do you feel famous? I mean, I spotted you right away.
1: I love mountain, I love forest, nature, but you know, social media and something like that, it's not my favorite.
0: Do you have a day without any practice? Is it possible?
1: If I am not during the preparations myself, yeah, I have like day off, but when I start to prepare myself, no, I can't.
0: And how do you prepare your head? I remember there was a lot of controversy when we found out that Iga Świątek had a mental coach. And then it looks, now it seems that many athletes have psychologists working with them or...
1: I don't need, but still I don't prepare my mind for the competitions. Sometimes I think that my sport, it's so boring, right? Because I do practice a lot of the trainer. My bike, it's with the machine.
0: Mm-hmm.
1: And I do all the time a lot of kilometers, a lot of time spent with my bike and the treadmill. Then I think my mind, it's all the time it's training because it's so boring, you know. That's why I think it's the best coach for mine.
0: Do you have to equally prepare your lower body and upper body? Probably, because it's both biking and swimming, so...
1: Yeah, I need to prepare all the muscles. Yeah, all the muscles.
0: All the muscles. Yeah. So what's coming up next? These are extreme events. I don't think they happen once a month, but maybe I'm wrong.
1: No. Yeah, you're right. This year, I want to do Atacama Spirits.
0: Mm-hmm.
1: It's the biking challenge in Chile, and you have to ride the bike around 6,000 meters. But next year, I want to do 15 Ironmans, in Brazil. It will be like one competition, 15
0: uh-huh.
1: Ironmans like one time. And then in Poland, it will be my last time competitions in triathlon. I want to do 5 times Ironmans. I will try, of course, beat the record.
0: And why do you say it will be the last time?
1: Because I'm gonna be older. And I think it

0: time to a little bit stop and start to live a little bit slower.
1: But if you've been doing this for so many years, can you even live slowly?
0: Maybe not slowly, but slower. No, I will do still something like ultra, right?
1: Uh-huh.
0: I want to swim the English Channel. I want to run the Death Valley in Nevada, in the USA. I want to do a lot of things like that, but it's shorter, much shorter.
1: Mm-hmm.
0: And I don't need to prepare myself like 3-4 months and, 6-7 hours per day. So it will be a little bit slower.
1: You're the only one from Poland at that level, no?
0: Right now, yes. Right now in the ultra triathlon, Polish athletes are the best. Because right now we have, I think, every record, world record in the ultra triathlon.
1: So we are a very powerful nation.
0: Yeah.
1: So we'll be keeping fingers crossed for the future. Jurand Szczawański, thank you very much.
0: Thank you so much.
2: And I was talking to the Polish endurance athlete who in May 2026 broke a world record that had stood for nearly 3 decades, completing one of the most grueling events in ultra triathlon in Brazil. And that's all in this week's edition of A Day in the Life. I'm Danuta Isler. Thanks for listening.
3: You're tuned to Warsaw. Welcome to High Note Music Magazine, hosted by Elżbieta Krajewska. In this program, the king, who loved pageantry so much that he scripted his own ceremonials, supervising everything from choreography to the fabrics used, who contracted erstwhile celebrity artists to create and perform in Poland, and who brought opera to Warsaw. An exhibition under the title of The Great Play is being presented at Warsaw's Royal Castle, as they write, to celebrate the distinguished traditions of one of Europe's most renowned stages, the court opera of Ladislaus IV, revealing how an ambitious king transformed his court into a center for breathtaking spectacles, demonstrating how art became a formidable tool of power.

0: My name is Jacek Żółkowski, I'm curator of the exhibition The Great Play, the Opera Theatre of Ladislaus Vaza. The aim of our exhibition is to restore to collective memory not only one of the most important theatrical institutions of early modern Poland, but also the broader phenomenon that underpinned the cultural role of the Royal Castle in Warsaw, which hosted one of the most important opera theatre in the first half of the 7th century.
1: How did it happen? I mean, when we think the ordinary person who's interested in opera, the immediate association is with, well, about 100 years later, with a totally different king, and with the 18th century theatre in Łazienki. But opera is much older than that in Poland, isn't it?
0: Yes, the Warsaw Court was part of the European network of artistic exchange, alongside cities such as Graz, Vienna, Florence, and Mantua, where early opera was thriving. Through these networks, artists, musicians, repertoire, and ceremonial traditions moved between courts. Prince Ladislaus was raised in an environment rich in distinguished musical and theatrical traditions, and a crucial

0: source of inspiration for Ladislas' theatrical and musical patronage was his European Grand Tour of 1624-25. And after returning from Ho Chi Minh campaign, he remained financially dependent on his father. And the trip was private, but he traveled incognito. Still, he was received at many courts, including those of his relatives in Brussels, Vienna, and Tuscany. Municipal authorities and academies prepared performances for his arrival, allowing him to learn about the latest trends, and his most significant experiences came from the theaters of Florence and Mantua. In Florence, he was presented with a rich panoply of spectacular performances. His aunt, Maria Magdalena of Austria, personally oversaw many rehearsals in a long series of entertainments, including so-called Sacra Representazione. It was drama in musica, La Regina Sant'Orsola at Teatro degli Uffizi, and famous La Liberazione di Ruggiero with music by Francesca Caccini, and magnificent scenery by Giulio Parigi. And finally, so-called Barriera. So it was a tournament, La Precedenza delle Dame, with texts by Andrea Salvadori and music Jacopo Peri. The African celebrations of female power should be interpreted in the light of the contemporary political situation during the Regency, and Francesca Caccini composed the music for La Liberazione. During his stay in Florence, Ladislas commissioned Caccini to compose probably La Vita di San Sigismondo Martire, as well as a secular musical comedy. One of these works was probably staged at the Royal Castle in Warsaw in the spring of 1627, inaugurating more than two decades of operatic splendor.
1: So what was the first opera staged here in Warsaw?
0: Well, we are not sure that this La Vita di San Sigismondo Martire was actually staged here, but the first opera staged surely was Di Amori di Aci e Galatea. So Acis and Galatea was the first opera staged here in February 1627. This was opera adapted from music and score prepared for Mantuan court, but all subsequent operas were entirely original works, thanks to the main librettist, Virgilio Puccitelli, and the principal composer, Marco Scacchi.
1: Does that mean that there were operas written specifically for this stage?
0: Yes, of course.
1: How long did it take to build the theatre attached to the Royal Castle? It's a very big building, and at the time it was state of the art.
0: Well, yes, of course. The first building, theater building, was prepared not only for opera staging, but also for a great reception, for banquets. But Ladislas, preparing his first wedding with Cecilia Renata of Habsburg, modernized it, and due to Agostino Lodi, this theater was very, very modern, and during opera performances, musicians sat according to the instruments, presumably divided into sections, and theater drew inspiration from the Florentine school of stage design, led by Bernardo Buontalenti and Giulio Parigi. Painting techniques such as perspective, symmetry, and the illusion of depth were used. Sliding proscenium and special structures known as periaktoi created extraordinary effects. Periaktoi were revolving solid triangle prism made of wood and canvas, a different scene painted on each of the three faces. A system of flat wings, familiar from today's theater, may also have been used. This set design was created by mentioned Agostino Lodi, assisted by Giovanni Battista Gisleni, and of course a team of tailors sewed the costumes. The king, what is very important, the king personally approved samples of fabric, lace, and probably embroidery. Christian Melich and his workshop painted props, selected costume elements, and stage decorations.
1: The king had a lot to say in what was being staged and how it was produced here at the Royal Castle in Warsaw.
0: Yes, we tend to suggest that he was not only a patron of theater, but also a co-author of the spectacle. So he tended to also to some extent supervise, and also he attended rehearsals of opera staging. So Also, once he devoted 9 days supervising the setting of his entry in

0: to Vilnius. So this was a very special patron of art, theater and para-theater.
1: Why was opera so important to the king? Do we know?
0: Well, he dreamed of, for example, leading a crusade, fighting Turkey, and the theater gave him a feeling of control over what was happening, letting him escape, even briefly, from his responsibilities into a world of fantasy, masquerades, and performance art. His worsening illness dashed hopes for a crusade, and the loss of his only legal son, Sigismund Casimir, accelerated his decline, and in 1648 he died as 53. But through his life, purposely, he used costumes to send political messages, and he often wore Polish costume to show the Sarmatian idea of equality. In doing so, like Prothius, the shape-changing god who stands for perfect skill and self-awareness, he became a symbol of change both in politics and in the theater, where acting was at its best.

0: The items in this exhibition, where do they come from? Is it only the collection of the Royal Castle?
1: No, we cooperate with institutions from 6 countries. Apart from rebreads, so-called summaries of the opera text, we also display the paintings of Italian master and Rudolphine ones, referring to plots of opera and court ballets, and of course a portrait of main protagonists, original musical instruments, letters, graphic drawings.
0: You also have a guide to Warsaw from the time where the opera theater is also mentioned.
1: Yes. In the second chamber of our exhibition, we display the work by Adam Jarzembski, the famous composer and musician, but the author also of the first book describing this Warsaw in this time of so-called Silver Age.
0: Do you have perhaps a favorite in the exhibition?
1: Well, my favorite painting is by Guido Reni from Kassel. Aeneas Departing Dido. It's a great composition by...
0: And another opera.
1: Yes. It refers to the opera stage here as part of celebration of the last homage paid by Friedrich Wilhelm, Kurfürst of Brandenburg, who paid homage to Ladislas.
0: Did only the king and the court have access to this theatre, or...
1: Well, of course, this was kind of court theater, so it wasn't absolutely public one, as for example, opera theater in Venice from 1637. But the auditorium was quite vast. It was devoted for more than 600 people who were invited here by the king and marshal, court marshal. So it was a very important propaganda device for king and his court.
0: We haven't also said that the exhibition is interactive, that you can dress up as a figure from an opera or a play from that time.
1: Yes, of course, the opera, the theater demands a different language of exhibition, so it calls for experience. And for this reason, the exhibition has been conceived as an engaging space, not merely for viewing, but for

0: participation, a contemporary dialogue with historical form, creating, as you called it, immersive experience. It reminds us that early theater was a space of experimentation, a place where technology and art converge to create new ways of perceiving the world.
1: And you said you can make a storm for us here.
0: Yes, with pleasure.
1: Okay, please do.

0: That's a very impressive storm, yes. And this is?
1: The voice of birds.
2: So you are warmly welcome to the Royal Castle.
0: Until when can we see the exhibition?
2: Until 19th of July.
0: I expect a lot of children must be visiting. This is really fun.
2: Yes, we try to promote this, advertise this exhibition also as far as the Polish school are concerned. We hope that it will be great fun for them.
0: Okay, thank you so much for finding time to talk to me. Unless there's something you'd like to mention which I haven't asked, a special item in the exhibition, something perhaps belonging to the king.
2: Belonging to the king, maybe this musical instrument.
0: This is it, this very ornate box.
2: Yes, chest, so-called chest organ. Probably it was part of the Ladislaus' great collection of musical instruments. It was probably elaborated in Gdańsk, so this great art and artisan empire of this time.
0: Yes, it's very ornate. It's wooden, very ornately carved, and the king actually played this.
2: Well, he didn't play probably such an instrument, but his father did. Sigismund de Vasa was great, so-called dilettante. He was amateur of art and music and dance. And thanks to his devotion to theater and art, Ladislaus was still found on musical theater, also opera theater. Mm. So that portrait of the famous composer of the era, Monteverdi, is one of the most splendid in our exhibition, and it came from Innsbruck. And Monteverdi also was asked by Ladislaus to Warsaw, when he declined, but also Ladislaus tended to hire this famous, most famous singer in this time, Adriana Basile Baroni. And her sister came to Warsaw and was active during 2 years at Warsaw opera scene.
0: Whatever happened to the theater? How long did it survive?
2: It was destroyed during so-called deluge, so war with Sweden.
0: Actually, it didn't last very long.
2: It was plundered, yes, by the Swedes, and after that it was completely destroyed during the Third Northern War in 1704.
0: So it had a very short lifespan, yes. Sadly, with all those wonderful, all that wonderful equipment and a beautiful stage. How sad. And what then? What happened then?
2: And then...
0: Well, to opera in Warsaw.
2: To opera, yes. So, of course, John Kazimir wasn't such a lover of opera. But, for example, John Sobieski also modernized this theater a bit. And then Augustus the Strong, who was great king of opera theater, prepared very modern space, theatrical space in this building. And it was completely ruined during the war with Sweden.
3: I was taken around the exhibition The Great Play at the Royal Castle in Warsaw by curator Jacek Żukowski. Your host in High Note was Elżbieta Krajewska. 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

Welcome to Offside, the program in which we talk about sports while listening to music. I'm Tanu Teisler, your host, and in today's show, in 2026, Poland skaters for the first time qualified for a team event of the Olympics, while the country has for the first time hosted synchronized junior skating world championships. We'll take a look at the development of figure skating in Poland, which has 1,200 licensed skaters and 100 judges. All that is coming up, but first, here is Polish music collaboration of Kai and Aidan Reichel called Po Co or What For. Wczorajszy

0: speed skating. Poland also competed in figure skating and for the first time ever in the figure skating team event.
1: My name is Jakub Wójcik. I'm a general secretary of Polish Figure Skating Association.
2: We are talking at a Torwar ice skating rink, indoor arena, that is a seat of the association and also a place where many competitions are happening, including now. How is Polish figure skating? I'm probably going to sound like a very old lady when I say that I remember a certain Grzegorz triumphant on the international rinks many, many years ago.
1: Yes, exactly.
2: Grzegorz Filipowski. That was a long time ago.
1: Yeah, exactly. We are not competing for the medals at the European or world level at the moment, but we have quite a decent lineup, quite strong lineup on our national team.
2: So you would say that these days figure skating is popular in Poland when it comes to A, spectators, so the general public, and B, little boys and girls who will be Grzegorz Filipowskis one day of the future?
1: Hopefully, yes. We have a bit more skaters now training. We see the growth of interest in training figure skating, but still we need to wait for the results of that in the future. It is difficult now in our days to train sports, especially demanding sports like figure skating.
2: Why? Because of cell phones?
1: Also, yeah, because you have to compete not only with other sports but also with other activities, cell phones, games, where there is a lot of attractions in the life of the young people that can distract them, and it's really difficult to, let's say, spend many years to perfect your figure skating, and this is required to be a top level skater. The skaters we are having here, all of them, they spend most of their lives getting to this level, so yeah, it's a big devotion for many of them, so we should appreciate them and their excellence, and it's really wonderful to watch them here, and I think the crowd enjoys it.
2: I have to say that when I was coming in here, I bumped into a timekeeper, a sweet lady from Sweden, and I was surprised there was a timekeeper, because I thought that a routine is usually, what, 4-something minutes, and what timekeeping is there needed?
1: There is a person who needs to check if it's within the time frame prescribed by the rules, and also for the Icelanders there is additional timekeeper who checks the duration of the lifts. They have the referee.
2: I'm sorry, there is duration of the lifts,
1: yeah,
2: but this is nanoseconds.
1: No, it's just,
2: it seems like nanoseconds to visitors, those who watch.
1: Yeah, the timekeepers are there to help the referee to determine whether the lift or the whole program was within the rules or not, because if you deviate the rules, there are deductions, and that's why they are here, and they help the referee.
2: Switching from amateur to professional, are the authorities satisfied with the current situation in Poland?
1: Well, we have quite a difficult situation, especially infrastructure-wise, because...
2: Oh, we are here now. There are other ice skating rinks indoor in Poland, no?
1: Whereas there is only one full-size indoor ice rink in Warsaw, and the whole metropolitan area is 2.5 million people, I think, so it's basically nothing. This rink is rented on the midnight or on the 1 a.m., so...
2: Really?
1: Yeah, there is a high demand for the ice time, and there is not enough infrastructure. Hopefully this will change soon, but it also one of the barriers is the cost of the access to the infrastructure, because basically mostly the cost of the energy. So this is why figure skating is not that popular, because the access to it is not that easy for many people. One, because of the cost, two, because of the infrastructure. Like, there are many, many cities above 100,000 people in Poland that have no ice rink infrastructure, where you can practice only basic skating seasonal rinks, but you cannot practice figure skating like it is required to develop yourself as a skater.
2: And how big is the Polish figure skating, shall we say, professional community? Do we have our own judges, referees, coaches, this and that?
1: We have a bit less than 100 judges. We have around 1,200 licensed skaters on different levels, so this is basically the numbers. They are not very high, as we can see, but I hope it will change. We can see some trends that the number is rising, so I hope it will keep up and develop our sport.
2: The calendar for the upcoming months is not only the Olympics.
1: Oh yes, we are hosting ISU Championships this season in Poland, which will be ISU's synchronized World Junior Championships. It's in synchronized skating, so...
2: Yeah, what does that mean? The same thing we see in the swimming pool?
1: No, not exactly, but quite close. It's a team event. It's a team sport.

Poland was represented by 56 athletes at the Milano Cortina 2026 Winter Olympics, following the conclusion of the Olympic qualification process. The country's athletes participated in competitions across a wide range of winter sports, including speed skating, biathlon, ski jumping, and short track.

0: There are 16 skaters skating together and performing together as a synchronized team.
1: And they perform unison, some kind of routine?
0: Yeah, there is
1: it must be spectacular.
0: It's very spectacular, and it's best to watch on site live, because then you can embrace the full concept of this synchronized skating. It's not an Olympic sport yet. Hopefully it will become an Olympic sport soon. And Poland is quite strong in synchronized skating. We are competing for the top 10 places both in junior worlds and in senior worlds. And for the first time we are hosting the World Junior Synchronized Championships. They will be in March, 13th, 14th of March in Gdańsk.
1: So we must be good if the World Federation of the Sport has granted us the privilege to host such an event. No, I don't think anybody can do it.
0: Well, yes. We competed with others to be a host for that event, and we are happy that the International Skating Union decided to give us this privilege.
1: So you are telling me that we have accomplished already athletes in synchronized skating?
0: Yes, they are developing teams. It's not easy because you need 16 skaters.
1: I bet. And the more people you have, probably the more difficult it is to synchronize everybody.
0: Like, it's a team sport, like in other team sports. You cannot win this event with the one or two great skaters. You have to have a great team, and to develop this team you have to work very hard. And our teams in Gdańsk especially, who was the leading team in the recent years, but now is also another team in Toruń, they are skating very well, and well, we'll see how they will further develop.
1: And that's also divided into male, female, men, women, or mixed teams?
0: No, it can be mixed, but mostly there are females. Rarely the men on the team. But
1: and how long is the routine of a synchronized?
0: Oh, it's the same. We have also the short program and the free skating. It's very similar to the singles.
1: Which is what, 4 minutes and something?
0: 4 minutes, yeah. It's the senior, junior is shorter.
1: So it seems like a short program, but probably perform wonderfully under pressure on ice for four minutes is not easy.
0: Well, there are some elements are very spectacular, like the pivoting block element. It's really something that is astonishing for the audience. So I encourage everyone to experience synchronized skating.
1: Thank you.
0: Thank you very much.
1: And a total of 142 quota spots were available to athletes to compete in figure skating at the 2026 Olympics. Each National Olympic Committee was allowed to enter a maximum of 18 skaters, with a maximum of 9 men or 9 women. Among them, from Poland, was Yekaterina Kurakova.
2: Magdalena Tascher, Polish Figure Skating Association.
1: We're talking at Torwar Skating Rink in Warsaw, international challenger, full house.
2: Full house, yes. Full house in our home rink in Warsaw, Torwar Arena. This is an event of an international skating union and hosted by Polish Figure Skating Association. This is one of 9 Challenger Series events. So this is like one step lower than Grand Prix.
1: And we're talking on the final day. There was a lot of excitement in the previous days. Mm-hmm. A nice comeback for Ms. Kurakova?
2: Yes, Yekaterina Kurakova won this event for the second time in a row.
1: So she defended her title.
2: Yes, she defended her title. I think it means a lot to Katia, because this season is really tough for her. And this is really challenging after Olympics to find a new motivation, set new goals. So she's pretty happy to win it. And she really wanted to win. She was sixth after the short program. Oh, she was really fighting.
1: Miss Kurakova represents Poland. She was Moscow-born. Mm-hmm. Does that influence her professional road now? You know what I'm talking about.
2: She's Polish. She's a Polish girl. She has Polish citizenship since 2018, and she feels like a Polish girl.
1: Polish at heart.
2: Yes, definitely. She says that her hometown is Toruń. She's now practicing in Mediolan. But when you ask her, Katia, where are you from? I'm from Poland. I'm Kasia, she answers. Beside Katia, I want to mention our new sport pair, Julia Szczecinina and Michał Woźniak. This is very important for us. Since 2014, we didn't have any senior pair, so
1: we've been waiting.
2: Yeah, we've been waiting.
1: Both fans and
2: yes, they won
1: the
2: a medal here, and we are pretty sure this is only the beginning of their journey. So really, it means a lot. Of course, the most important events are Europeans for continents and worlds. Keep your fingers crossed, because those are really fantastic people.
3: On the ice, representing Georgia, Anastasia Metelkina and Luka Bieruraka.
1: Magdalena Tascher there of the Polish Figure Skating Association. And

0: Although Poland did not win any medals in Milan when it comes to figure skating, its first senior sportsperson since 2014 definitely made a mark.
1: My name is Michał Woźniak. I'm a Polish figure skater competing in the discipline of pair skating. Olympic competitor. We managed to get qualification from amount of discipline that made us required and qualified for the team event. So yeah, we can say that we are quite solid that we managed to have that big of a team. Qualification for Olympics is not considered to be given, so the amount of work that each one of us had to put is...
2: So you have to earn it in a way.
1: You have to earn it.
2: You used to be a single ice skater. And now you're doing pairs.
1: Yeah.
2: Why did you switch?
1: I switched because I finally said yes to my coach making me at least consider skating in pairs because I was quite tall, I was also quite big. She saw how I worked. And of course, at some point, we all were, as a boy, blinded by this dream of skating very well in a single skating. But then I just told myself, okay, I'm just gonna try because I saw how everybody else in the field is doing, and I was thinking that it might be impossible to reach this level, so I switched to pairs. And it turned out that it's absolutely my thing. Everything I worked on finally found its way to be effective.
2: So it all clicked. We don't have that many men's ice skating in Poland. No, when I think of successes, I'm thinking way back in Grzegorz Filipowski.
1: I had the pleasure to meet him multiple times already because we were skating in Toronto, the work skates in Toronto, so I had the chance to talk with him. He's a coach. And the discipline changed. It's completely different skating than it was 20 years ago. Because the amount of work that you need to put that is so subtle, that it just makes the huge change. It's so much everywhere that picking it up requires a lot of specialist work. In some sense, it also becomes so professional that you have to be fully focused on that to achieve top high level and medals internationally on the highest level.
2: Your partner now, Julia, she's not Polish, is she?
1: She's Polish now. She's also Hungarian and Swiss. So we kind of both found each other because I was searching for a partner. She was also searching for a partner. She had multiple tryouts before me. After we got in touch, after the tryout, it just clicked.
2: How long you've been training together?
1: I think it's like 3 years now. We practice in Berlin, stable. In Berlin we have one, I mean we have also other teams, junior teams, but we have one good team which is our sparring partners, and this is something that on this level is well needed.
2: You have sparring partners? I thought sparring was only in things like boxing and kickboxing.
1: No, actually it's in skating is also very important because it creates this environment of hard working. It's very hard to describe. We push each other and we are not alone. It's also much easier to kind of get yourself together to work better and more efficient. Our sparring partner is Minerva Haze and Nikita Volodin, so current European champions, vice world champions, and already 2 times Grand Prix finalist winners. They are quite decent skaters, and it also brings this perspective that in this sport we all do the same work.
0: Skating pairs, that was quite a switch from being single, so to speak, to pairs. What's the most difficult thing in pairs? Throwing your partner
1: question.
0: Or coordination?
1: It's actually a very tricky question because for each pair it's something different. For example, we have some troubles with throws, so that's our weak spot to put more focus on.
0: Mm-hmm.
1: But there are multiple pairs who have like decent technique in jumping part, but they have some troubles doing lifts, for example. Lifts is our strong side. We always do it. We do it quite decent in the field also. So the challenge in it is everybody has their own challenges. It's completely different sport than single skating. Coordination wise, it's also something different because it's different to make a lift when you're really, really tired and pumped up and you have no freedom of movement anymore than to do a triple jump. So this is difficult enough work, and it also relies on different kind of principles because for us it's togetherness. So both of us, it's like some of our coordination, some of our strength, because every kind of coordination and power that creates the element, it needs to become the whole. So every insufficiency that I have, she needs to compensate, and every insufficiency that she does, I have to compensate. Of course, the principles are the same because biomechanics and physics is the same,
0: yes.
1: Of course. But how it comes together, because we are together and we're doing the element together, is like different perspective. It's completely different side of the story. And this was something also what I meant when I said it's different part of skating. You have to think about it differently, but also some kind of the same. This is

0: for me much more interesting. I always avoid saying better, worse. It's different. Mm-hmm. It's fascinating in its own way.
1: Thank you very much.
0: Thank you very much.
2: Peggy Skerer, Michał Woźniak there. And finally, I'd like you to meet potential medal hopefuls in the future, Aleksandra Borisova of Ukraine and Aaron Freeman from the UK, an unusual ice skating pair which got together through an ice dance partners search, a Tinder for skaters, if you will, and now ice dance competitively for Poland while based in the southern Polish city of Katowice.

0: scores, please. 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Zajmują obecnie pierwsze miejsce. Aleksandra Borisowa and Aaron Freeman from Poland have earned a total score of 124.47 total points. They are currently in first place.
1: My name is Aleksandra Borisova. I'm from Ukraine. I've been figure skating all my life. Now I'm studying for teacher on dance.
2: My name is Aaron Freeman. I started skating in the British Federation in singles, and then I moved on to ice dance about 6 years ago. Happily skating under Poland for 3 years now.
3: And you are a skating pair, yes, in ice dance.
1: Yes.
3: Is it similar to regular dancing? You just have to figure out how to do it on skates?
2: Yeah, that's the difficult part, trying to perform the dances on the ice, because there's no friction on your feet to sustain your body weight, so you have to learn how to balance on a knife point.
1: And do the technical elements, because it's important too.
3: And how did you come together, so to speak, since you're from Ukraine?
2: I came from Great Britain. Sasha found me on Ice Dance Partner Search, which is a website that's dedicated to finding skating partners in pairs and shows and ice dance.
3: So it's like Tinder for skaters?
2: Exactly.
1: Yeah, exactly.
3: I didn't know you can get hooked up, so to speak, to start dancing on ice together. This is a first for me that I'm hearing about it. Has been around for a long time?
2: Yes, the website's really out of date, actually. It's running on something like Windows XP.
3: So how did you come from Ukraine to Poland and from Britain to Poland?
1: I look at a partner, because in Ukraine I nothing can find. And I find in Ice Partner Search again a partner from Poland. And I go to Poland just to try, and I stay 2 days, and coach say, yeah, you can stay all the time, and I stay to Poland.
2: And I came to Poland to skate with Sasha, and at this time Sasha was already in the Polish Federation.
3: So you're based in Poland now?
2: Yes,
3: Katowice.
2: Yes.
3: Katowice is known for hockey, I think, no?
2: Yes, and because of that, there's a lot of resources for figure skaters in Katowice. There is something like five ice rinks
1: and do it two more next year.
2: Yes, and they're building two new ice rinks too.
3: And you like being based in Katowice?
2: I love
1: Katowice.
2: It's a very nice place to be.
3: So this is what you do professionally. So you practice every day, either skating or what else? I don't know, gym or what?
1: Gym, dance, ballet,
2: coaching ourselves. We all coach as a team. We have to prioritize skating over everything. Sasha works as a coach to make some money, and then I try to coach sometimes. The rest is, unfortunately, funding from Sasha's mum, who's our number one star in this.
1: Our manager.
2: Most couples also have sponsors, but we also get help from the Katowice city. The club also helps us a lot. It's very much a team environment.
3: You come from Ukraine.
1: My family in Ukraine. My mother and brother in Kyiv and father from Dnipro. Yeah, I'm worried about my family a lot. I try kick out in my head when I go to ice. I just time for work and I must do it my job. And other time, of course, I contact every day my family, calling,
2: right. She has the alarms on her phone so she can see if there's a bomb going towards her cities and checks on her family around that time.
1: My mom calling at 5 o'clock in the morning.
2: This was scary.
1: And she say, Russian attack us. I not believe it's possible in this time. Yeah, we try take family in Poland. But my mom said, no, it's okay, it will be fine, we stay in home.
2: Very strong people.
3: So you have a lot of support when people find out that you're from Ukraine?
1: Oh yeah, I have a lot of support from my friends, my coaches, Aaron. The most support me is Aaron, because he stays with me 24 hours every day. And

0: right now I try help. Beginning the war, we try help other people in Ukraine who emigrate running out in the war.
1: Do you speak Polish? Any Polish?
0: Of course.
1: Do you speak any Polish?
2: My Polski bardzo niedobrze.
1: You're wearing quite spectacular costumes with a lot of frills, nice yes. makeup. Obviously, you have to be visible from far away. Who takes care of your costumes?
0: We have a woman who give idea. She's from Ukraine too, because I know she very long time. But we do the costume in Poland, in Katowice.
1: What you're going to dance and the music you're going to dance it to. Who chooses that?
2: The majority of the time we try to choose the music, but our coaches sometimes try to guide us to another direction to try and find the music that suits our style the best. But yeah. This music, Monzart Rock Opera, was Sasha's choice, yeah. And she's been dying to skate to this music for 4 or 5 years now.
1: Is there one part that you don't particularly like about skating life and you would change it if you could in a second?
2: Most likely the repetition is the hardest yeah. point of this sport, because the moment you start to relax on the repetitions, all of the standard goes down very fast. It's very fast to lose the level.
1: Place. We've just witnessed you competing. How do you feel it went for you?
2: This was a okay skate. Of course it could be better, but we did a performance, I believe, and we presented ourselves in a positive way.
1: And you had a home base of fans to
0: yes.
1: cheer you.
0: Yes,
2: this is amazing. It's so nice to have people cheering along. We did our last choreo lift where Sasha is essentially flanking on my foot.
1: Yes, very
2: and
1: impressive.
2: It gets such a loud cheer, and every time it's a motivation for that last push to the end of the program. Yeah.
1: Thank you.
2: Thank you very
0: Thank you very much.
1: I was talking to Oleksandra Borisova of Ukraine and Aaron Freeman from the UK, a Polish ice dance skating pair. And that interview brings us to the end of this special edition of Offside, the program in which we looked at the current developments in Polish figure skating. I'm leaving you now with Polish group Plastic and their song called Never Been Better. I'm Danuta Isler. 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

0: Hi, I'm Michał Owczarek in Warsaw, hosting this news from Poland on Tuesday, June the 2nd. For starters, let's take a quick look at some of the features in this edition of our Current Affairs magazine. Poland-Ukraine relations strain over different World War II perspectives.
1: I strongly disagree with Zelensky's decision. He has demonstrated that Ukraine, in terms of mentally glorifying the murderers of the Ukrainian surgeon army, is not ready to be part of the European family.
0: Also, Poland's state-funded in vitro program celebrates its second anniversary.
2: These are 15,000 young Polish citizens born thanks to our initiative and via the in vitro procedure.
0: And finally, the British-Polish Business Awards handed out in Warsaw.
3: Trade is up more than 50% since 2020, and there's loads more that we can do together in the defence industry, in the energy industry. One of the trends that excites me the most is actually Polish investment into the UK.
0: More info coming up later on, and now let's have the news stories of today. Former Polish ambassador returns Ukrainian decoration. Crackdown on smartphones at Polish schools. Poland faces hidden hunger crisis among children. A former Polish ambassador to Ukraine has returned the country's state decoration awarded to him by President Volodymyr Zelensky, citing what he described as honouring collaborators of the German Nazis. Bartosz Cichocki, who served as Poland's ambassador to Ukraine from 2019 to 2023, was honoured twice by Ukrainian authorities in 2022. In a statement issued on Monday, he said he returned his Order of Merit Second Class in connection with decisions by Zelensky honouring the Ukrainian Insurgent Army UPA, a World War II nationalist partisan formation that, amidst its guerrilla warfare, carried out massacres of Poles in the Volhynia region, recognised by Poland as genocide. In his statement, Cichocki stressed that despite returning the decoration, every Ukrainian fighting the invader, historical falsehood and corruption can count on his support. Last week, Zelensky granted one of military units the honorary name Heroes of the UPA, saying the designation was intended to restore the historical traditions of the national military. Zelensky's decision to name the military unit after the UPA prompted criticism from Polish political leaders. Stay tuned for more details on the issue. Poland's government has approved draft legislation that would ban primary school students from using smartphones during classes and breaks. On Tuesday, Education Minister Barbara Nowacka announced that the ban, which is set to take effect along with the new school year starting September the 1st, will apply to both public and private primary schools and will also cover other devices capable of recording audio or video. Nowacka said the restrictions would be implemented at the clear request of teachers, noting that similar rules are already in place in more than half of Polish schools. After discussions with teachers, their message became very clear to us at the ministry. They need a centralized tool. They need legislation they can rely on in situations.